0: Hey, A stands for asking. Jesus said, ask and it will be given to you. S stands for seeking. Jesus said, seek and you will find. K stands for knocking. Jesus said, knock and it will be opened to you. Is prayer really as easy as Jesus makes it sound? It is if you ask and keep on asking, seek and keep on seeking, knock and keep on knocking. And so the next time you ask, expect Jesus to RSVP.
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5: Now, the culture that we live in says you can divorce for any reason at all, any reason you want. You can divorce for no reason at all. You can just say, I don't want to be married anymore. I just want to be single now. I don't want to be in this marriage. And you can get a divorce. But as Christians, we live by a different standard than the culture. We live by a higher standard. We're not to be conformed to the world and conform to the culture when it comes to marriage.
6: I once went zip lining over a state border, and I signed a contract that basically said that once I crossed the border, I had to zip line back, unless something extreme happened, of course. But I was always in for a ride, no matter what. In today's message, Pastor Dan says that even though the world says that divorce is permissible for any reason or no reason, Christians have a different and higher standard for divorce. Infidelity and death are the two reasons for two people to break wedlock. Other than that, buckle up and enjoy the ride. Now here's Pastor Dan in the book of 1 Corinthians chapter 7 for today's edition of Ring of Truth.

0: God made man at the beginning of creation, day six of the creation account in Genesis. And notice verse 4 again, God made them male and female. God made man with only two genders. And God determined their gender. Man does not choose his gender. So there's a whole lot of things packed into this one little statement that Jesus makes in verse 4. And let me say also, if you do not believe the creation account in the book of Genesis, and you do not believe that there was a literal Adam and Eve, and that this Adam and Eve were the first two people created by God at the beginning of the creation, on day six of the creation, if you don't believe there are only two genders, male and female, and that God determines a person's gender, then your views contradict Jesus. Your views contradict Jesus. And one of you is right. And one of you is wrong. You both can't be right. And only one of you was actually there at the beginning when man was created. Only one of you saw it firsthand. One of you was not there. And only one of you is the creator. The other is the created. So who are you going to believe? Who do you think is right? So verse 5 of Matthew 19. He goes on now, for this reason, a man shall leave his father and mother and be joined to his wife, and the two shall become one flesh. So then, they are no longer two, but one flesh. Therefore, what God has joined together, let no man separate. Jesus quotes Genesis chapter 2. He goes all the way back to the creation account to give his explanation of marriage here. He gives a definition of marriage, and he tells us here in these verses that God created marriage, and that marriage is a covenant that is meant to be permanent. What God has joined together, let no man separate. Once it's joined together, it's a permanent, lifelong covenant. Verse 7, well, they said to him, why then did Moses command, note that word command to give a certificate of divorce and put her away? And Jesus said to them, Moses, because of the hardness of your hearts, permitted you to divorce. Note the word permitted. He permitted you to divorce your wives, but from the beginning, it was not so. Moses did not command divorce. Moses permitted divorce. Divorce was not God's original intent. He says, but from the beginning, it was not so. That was not the intention for marriage. Marriage was meant to be a lifelong commitment. So divorce was not God's original intent. It was a concession due to sin and the hardness of hearts. The hardness of a heart that can result when there is sexual immorality or sexual unfaithfulness in a marriage. God understands that when that covenant, that bond between a husband and wife is violated and broken by sexual sin, by adultery, for example, that that can be something that is just too hard to recover from. And so there's a hardness that can happen. He's not saying that the hardness is wrong, the hardness of heart. He's acknowledging that when that marriage covenant is violated in that way, that that can just be too hard for a person to overcome in their heart. And that's why God provided this concession and permitted divorce. Didn't command divorce in that situation, but permitted divorce, because he understands the way that that violation impacts the covenant. Now, Jesus clearly states when divorce is permitted in verse 9. And I say to you, whoever divorces his wife except for sexual immorality, so that's the exception right there, except for sexual immorality and marries another commits adultery, and whoever marries her who is divorced commits adultery. So the only biblical grounds for divorce is when a spouse commits sexual immorality. And we've talked about that term sexual immorality before. It's the Greek word porneia. It's a very, very broad term that includes many kinds of sexual sin. So when there's sexual sin, a person is permitted to divorce. They're not commanded to divorce, but they are permitted to divorce and free to remarry. Again, God recognizes that that kind of betrayal can be just too difficult for someone to overcome. It's too much to ask, and that person can be free now to divorce and remarry because of the sexual sin that was committed against them, violation against them. Now, please hear me. The person who committed the sexual immorality is not free to remarry. The guilty person is not free to remarry. Only the innocent person who was sinned against. Now, in 1 Corinthians 7, Paul will give us a second condition when divorce is permissible for the Christian. So you can go back to 1 Corinthians 7, and we'll get to that second condition in a few moments in our study. Now, the culture that we live in says you can divorce for any reason at all, any reason you want. You can divorce for no reason at all. You can just say, I don't want to be married anymore. I just want to be single now. I don't want to be in this marriage. And you can get a divorce. But as Christians, we live by a different standard than the culture. We live by a higher standard. We're not to be conformed to the world and conform to the culture when it comes to marriage. One reason we as Christians have a higher view of marriage than the culture is because the marriage relationship between a man and a woman reflects the relationship between Jesus Christ and His church. It's a reflection of Jesus Christ and His church. The Bible describes Jesus as the groom and the church as His bride. And Jesus, as our groom, he as our husband, if you will, he sticks with us through thick and thin. Good times and bad. Rich or poor. Sickness and health. Jesus promises that he will never leave us or forsake us, no matter what may come our way. Jesus does not give up on our relationship. And he doesn't say, you know what, I don't think I want to be your Lord and Savior anymore. I'm just tired of this relationship. You're always letting me down. You're always failing. You're never doing what you say you're going to do, and I'm sick of it, and I want to go meet a younger, prettier church. He doesn't give up on us. Aren't you glad for that? Aren't you glad that Jesus is faithful to his commitment to you? And our marriages are a reflection of Jesus Christ and his church, and Jesus is in it to win it. He's not going to quit. He's not going to give up, no matter what. So now look at verse 11. Paul goes on here. So he says, you know, a wife is not to depart from her husband, a husband is not to depart from her wife. And then he says in verse 11, but even if she does depart, if she does divorce, let her remain unmarried or be reconciled to her husband, and a husband is not to divorce his wife. If a Christian chooses to divorce his or her spouse, and it's not because of sexual sin in the marriage, it's not because her spouse or his spouse has committed adultery, they divorce for some other reason, any other reason other than sexual sin, other than adultery, they have two options as a Christian. They can reconcile with their spouse, or, Paul says, you should remain unmarried. You're not free to marry another person if you divorce and it's not over sexual sin such as adultery. You're not free to marry another person. You're not free to live like a single person. You can't start going on dates. You can't create a profile on a dating app hoping to find someone else. You're to remain unmarried. or be reconciled to your spouse. Again, as Christians, we live by a higher standard than the culture. And I would say the Word of God is real clear here when it comes to divorce and remarriage for Christians.
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0: Now, beginning in verse 12, Paul addresses the question of a believer married to a non-believer. This, again, was a question that the Corinthians had for Paul, looking for clarification, looking for guidance when a believer is married to an unbeliever. So what is the scenario here? Well, the Bible tells us that a believer is not to marry an unbeliever. So what this is referring to is you've got two unbelievers that get married, and then one of them becomes a Christian. One of them gets saved after they're married. So now you've got a Christian who's married to a non-Christian, a believer married to a non-believer. What then? That's their question. Does that believer stay in that marriage, or does that believer have the freedom to divorce their non-believing spouse now that they're a believer and they're married to this non-believer? Are they free to divorce? What should they do? That's the question Paul answers in verse 12. Look at verse 12. He begins now, verse 12, by saying, "But to the rest, I, not the Lord, say." Now just stop right there. What does Paul mean by this? Well, let me tell you what Paul does not mean. Paul does not mean that he is contradicting what the Lord says about this. Paul is not saying, well, you know, the Lord has his opinion about this. Let me share with you my opinion. You know, this is what Jesus thinks, but this is what I really think about this whole thing. Paul is saying here that this is an issue that Jesus Christ did not directly address during his ministry. Jesus did not ever teach on a Christian married to a non-Christian and what that Christian should do. He never taught on that. Jesus did not need to address the issue of a Christian married to a non-Christian. He didn't need to address it because it wasn't a thing during his earthly ministry. It became a thing once the gospel spread throughout the Roman Empire and went to places like Corinth, where you have all these, you know, pagan idol worshipers, and then they start getting saved, and you've got some people that were formerly pagan idol worshipers. They're married to a pagan idol worshiper. They get saved. Their spouse is still a pagan idol worshiper. Well, what do I do? Like, do I stay in this marriage? Can I divorce my spouse because he's an idol worshiper? I'm sure this question came up quite a bit in places like Corinth. And so Paul is now addressing this issue. And it's an issue, again, that Jesus never directly addressed during his ministry. That's what Paul is getting at here when he says, "But to the rest I, not the Lord, say." The Lord didn't speak on this subject, so I am. Now look down at verse 25 for me. In verse 25, he says, "Now concerning virgins," or unmarried girls, "I have no commandment from the Lord, yet I give judgment as one whom the Lord in his mercy has made trustworthy." Paul is not giving his personal opinion here when he states these things. He's giving us instructions as an apostle under apostolic authority. And he says in verse 25 that the Lord has made him trustworthy. What Paul says on these matters is absolutely trustworthy, even though it's something that Jesus himself did not directly teach on. Paul was, in a sense, an authorized spokesperson for Jesus Christ, and his words are inspired words from the Lord, and they are just as authoritative as the words that are in red in the gospel, because what Paul writes here is also part of the inspired word of God. So it's not less inspired, it's not less authoritative, it's equally as authoritative as the words of Jesus, because it's the word of God. If you're taking notes, you can jot down 2 Peter chapter 3. 2 Peter chapter 3, and in the first few verses of chapter 3, Peter speaks of the wisdom of God that was given to Paul, that Paul then wrote in his epistles. So Peter acknowledges that what Paul wrote, he received from God. And then in that same passage in 2 Peter chapter 3, Peter compares Paul's letters to the, quote, other scriptures. And that's a technical term that he uses there. The scriptures was a name for the inspired word of God. And he says that Paul's letters are scripture too, just like the, quote, other scriptures. And this is before the canon of the New Testament is even complete. And already there's this internal evidence within the canon of Scripture. Before the canon of Scripture of the New Testament is complete, Paul's writings were already considered holy Scripture, already considered God's word and not Paul's word. And so what Paul says here is authoritative. And another verse for you on this, if you're taking notes, 1 Corinthians chapter 14, verse 37. There Paul says, the things which I write to you are the commandments of the Lord. The things I write to you are the commandments of the Lord. And so Paul addresses something here that Jesus never addressed in his earthly ministry. Jesus never taught on this subject. But Paul's teachings are the word of God. His teachings are equally as authoritative. They're not less authoritative. They're equally authoritative. Now, why do I take us down this rabbit trail? Here's why. Because an objection that you will sometimes hear, especially in recent years, especially from progressives, is, well, Jesus never specifically condemned X, so Christians shouldn't either. Have you ever heard something like that? Or Jesus never said that that was wrong. Or did Jesus ever condemn that? Well, then I don't think Christians should either. Jesus didn't make a big deal out of that behavior. So why is the church making a big deal out of it? Well, there's actually a lot of things that Jesus never actually addressed directly. But Jesus did commission the apostles to teach with his authority. And what the apostles wrote, like Paul, is equally as authoritative. So the argument that, well, Jesus never condemned this, therefore Christians shouldn't either. Well, the New Testament does condemn it. And the New Testament writers are equally as authoritative. They're writing the words of God. They're equally as authoritative in what they wrote. So, verse 12. But to the rest I, not the Lord, say, if any brother has a wife who does not believe, and she is willing to live with him, let him not divorce her. And a woman who has a husband who does not believe, if he is willing to live with her, let her not divorce him. Again, you know, this is a pagan culture. They're idol worshipers. Someone gets saved after they're married already, but their spouse remains an unbeliever, a non-Christian. If that unbelieving spouse is willing to stay married to the Christian, well, then that Christian should stay in the marriage. If the unbelieving spouse says, sure, babe, if you want to go to church, that's fine. If you want to be a Christian, I don't care. That's fine. You want to read your Bible today? That's fine with me. I'm not interested in that, but if you enjoy that, I'm happy for you. Go ahead. You can be a Christian. And if they're willing to stay in the marriage, well, then that Christian should stay in the marriage then. Now look at verse 14. Paul goes on and says, For the unbelieving husband is sanctified by the wife, and the unbelieving wife is sanctified by the husband. Otherwise, your children would be unclean, but now they are holy. The believing spouse sanctifies their unbelieving spouse. Now, that does not mean the unbelieving spouse is saved, automatically saved because they're married to a believer. That unbeliever needs to repent of their sins and trust in Christ to be saved like anyone else. But he says they're sanctified. They're sanctified by the believing spouse. What does that mean? That means they will experience God's grace and God's blessings that God is pouring out on their believing spouse. They will also enjoy some of the blessings that God is pouring out upon their believing spouse. And so that unbeliever is benefiting from being married to a believer. They're getting some of that blessing on them. As, I mean, it's kind of like secondhand smoke, you know, sort of. Maybe not, but, you know. Now, I'll give you an Old Testament example of this. In the Old Testament, Potiphar's home was blessed because Joseph managed his household. In fact, it says Genesis chapter 39, verse 5, Genesis 39, 5, the Lord blessed Potiphar's house for Joseph's sake, because Joseph was there.
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4: 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Pastor Dan Sexton is coming to you from Calvary Chapel, Ellicott City, here in Columbia, Maryland. We've been studying through the book of 1 Corinthians. Like many of the other epistles, Paul wrote this book as a letter to address specific problems of the Corinthian church. But there is so much wisdom in these pages for us to glean today about a church family. Now, if you're looking for a church community in Columbia, would you consider coming to visit us here at Calvary Chapel?

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1: Some people may say, so what can I do? But Shifra Mincer says,
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1: Volunteering. 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
5: With SRN News, I'm Mary Rose. The U.S. has removed all of its B-1 bombers from an airbase in the United Kingdom following security concerns over a suspected terror plot. The Pentagon says about a dozen bombers stationed at RAF Fairford have returned to the U.S. but remain ready for combat missions. The move follows the arrest of six suspects accused of plotting an attack on the base, with UK officials saying there are strong indications Iran was involved. The suspects were later released on bail as British authorities continue investigating while Iran denies involvement. An intense search is underway for six people missing in the crash of a medical evacuation jet off the coast of Massachusetts. In a Sunday morning update, the Coast Guard declined to speculate on what caused the crash. This is SRN News.
6: Acronyms appear every day in our conversations. For example, when texting, LOL means laugh out loud, and BFF means best friends forever. Here's an acronym that might help you when praying. ASK. A stands for asking. Jesus said, ask and it will be given to you. S stands for seeking. Jesus said, seek and you will find. K stands for knocking. Jesus said, knock and it will be opened to you. Is prayer really as easy as Jesus makes it sound? It is if you ask and keep on asking, seek and keep on seeking, knock and keep on knocking. And so the next time you ASK, expect Jesus to RSVP.
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11: 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As Jesus said in John 17, Father, that they may be one, just as we are one. Welcome to Good News for the City.
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13: 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Thanks so much for joining us again on this weekend. My name is Brian Bales, and I have

0: privilege as always to come into your smart speaker, your radio, or however you're listening today and talk about the things that matter. 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And today I'm going to welcome back to the show a guest I've had at least once already in this calendar year, but several times over the years to help us understand some things from maybe a perspective that people know words, but don't really know what they mean at the level of what we should and then how we should apply them. And so today on the show, I have invited back my friend Rick Ryder. He is a pastor at Church of the Free in Chantilly, Virginia, churchofthefree.org. He's also the leader of a ministry called comeclosministries.org that help you understand how to live the life and the life to the full that God wants for all of us that he sent his son to die for. And upcoming soon here in the month of November, he's going to hold a conference on a Friday night and Saturday night. All the information, of course, is available at churchofthefree.org and comeclosministries.org, called the Anxiety Exodus. And so, Rick, let's talk about it because, boy, anxiety seems to be something that touches just about everybody in some way. So thanks for joining us again.
1: Gosh, Brian, thanks for having me. It's a pleasure to be on your show again and looking forward to our time together today. So you're asking about anxiety, right?
0: Yeah, that's the thing. Hopefully you're not anxious about this because there, of course, no reason to be anxious about this. But, you know, this is part one of two parts that we've been doing throughout the year when we talk with people to get a little bit long form conversation. And really what we want to do today is help people understand a little bit more about what anxiety is and what anxiety is not, because we do live in a culture carrying tremendous amount of uncertainty, tremendous amount of pressure, fear and worry tend to be what I would like to say cousins of our life many times. But as we look at Scripture and as people who profess to follow Jesus, there's a lot in Scripture that talks about not having anxious thoughts, not living from anxiety. Yet even though that's there, it's a lot easier to say don't do something than to actually do that thing. And so let's just sort of start with the basics. When you use the word anxiety, and I think it's important because sometimes we'll use the same words and not even mean the same thing by them. What are you actually talking about? And talk about maybe how that might be different from maybe just the normal everyday concerns of life.
1: Yeah, so I mean, anxiety is obviously a big term we keep using a lot in today's society. And, you know, sometimes we think about like a, you know, medical diagnosis. I've got anxiety, right? But when we look at biblically speaking, in many respects, the Bible seems to use it kind of synonymously with fear and worry and concern. I think a lot of us are dealing with anxiety, don't even realize it because we're thinking, oh, it's a medical diagnosis. But, you know, we use different words. We'll say I'm stressed. We'll say I'm overwhelmed. We'll say I'm burdened. All of us are dealing with some level of anxiety, some level of fear, some level of concern or burden. And the question is, like, what are we going to do with that? God doesn't want us to live anxious. He doesn't want us to have anxious thoughts. He doesn't want us to live in fear or worry or concern. And it's all over the Bible. Like, don't do this, right? But more importantly, I think, is really, it's not just having that fear. It's what are we going to do with it? Mm-hmm. I like an anxiety or any emotion kind of like to dashboard on a car. Like if I'm driving my car and all of a sudden a light goes off on my dashboard, like the check engine light goes off.
0: Yeah.
1: Right? When that check engine light goes off, it's telling me something's wrong. Mm-hmm. It's telling me something's going on and I need to pay attention to this.
0: That's right.
1: And I kind of liken emotions to the same thing. When an emotion comes up, it's telling me something's wrong. I need to know what to do with this.
0: Right.
1: And many of us will have that fear or anxiety or concern or stress comes up, and all of a sudden, it's like, well, what do I do with this? Mm-hmm. And God tells us what to do with it, but many of us don't really know what to do with it. We've got verses like, "Be still and know that I'm God," or we've got verses like, "Don't be anxious for anything."
0: Mm-hmm.
1: And often, I find those verses make us more anxious because I'm like,
0: well, certainly, certainly if you don't understand them, right? I mean, I think there's this moment that sometimes we can hear Scripture as it's given to us from our pastor, given to us from some other person that's well-meaning, given to us even as we read it and misunderstand the tool of what it's trying to do and how it's supposed to work in our life. And boy, it doesn't take much to look around in your neighborhood, look around on the interwebs or whatever it might be, and however you want to label it, that idea of anxiety is showing up. And it made me think, you know, I hear things like this, and I'm just not confident that it's true. I'm just interested in your thoughts on this, that people say we are the most anxious generation. There's a great book out there about that.
2: Sure.
0: But I also think about how we use the term compared to how much is out there. What is it about the world today, though? You know, we're not, as far as I know, today, when this is going to air on the radio, in the midst of a world war like they were in the 1930s and 40s. Yet we tend, maybe it's just because we know about it and the way we communicate it more, to talk about anxiety. What do you think is about the world that we live in that seems to feed it in ways that maybe hasn't happened in the past?
1: Yeah, we're dealing with a lot of different things in our society. Like our advertising is built on fear. So it's almost inescapable to not be living in a state of fear in some ways. Because you turn on the TV, you listen to the radio, you encounter any type of advertising, they're all using fear to try to get you to buy their product.
0: Yeah, that's a good point.
1: They're trying to make you afraid about this condition or that. And if you don't buy their product, then it's going to get even worse. And so we're inundated with fearful thoughts all the time just through that. I think social media makes us fearful because we see all these things that our friends are doing or people around us are doing. We feel like they've got everything together and we feel like I don't. And so we're constantly bombarded with this subtle thing in the background. Like, I don't know if I'm good enough. I don't know if I've got what it takes or why don't I have what they have? And so you have that. We've got a 24-hour news cycle. Like, how do you do that? Like, there's a weather channel on 24 hours a day. How do they get you to watch a 24-hour news, let's say, go of just a weather? A storm's coming in. It's 5-6 days away. How do they get you to watch it? Well, it's the storm of the century.
0: Yeah.
1: We got to use hyperbole. And we're hit with so much hyperbole. And our society is just quick sound bites. They've got to get your attention. They got to do it quickly. And the best way to do that from their mindset is fear. And then we're inundated with it. And I think that's why we're so anxious.
0: That's a great point. I think certainly, you know, obviously we're grateful when anyone listens here to WAVA. It is media. When we listen here to Good News for the City, it is media. But we are inundated with media in ways that no generation has ever been before. And in that inundation, it's really easy, at least in my opinion, is to live in the world of media, which may or may not be true, compared to the world of the people around you. And when you mention this idea of creating fear, I think there's another aspect of adversarial nature of websites and news cycles and that sort of thing that has to create other people as others, as enemies, instead of fellow image bearers of God who may have some really bad opinions, but nonetheless created and loved by God. And as I was thinking about some of the things that you were just saying, and I was also thinking about how we go back to those news cycles a lot. It has to do, as you just mentioned, as a way to keep you in. Hey, this is the storm of the century. This is that. And I wonder if this is something that resonates with you, because from my perspective, a lot of anxiety, this unnecessary worry that we don't turn back to God. And maybe it's a good point to pause here. I think what you're talking about here is not being controlled by this. There are reasons to be fearful. If you stand in front of a lion, you should be fearful. But we're talking about being controlled by that instead of being controlled by the Holy Spirit. I wonder if you agree with this. Like, a lot of times I think anxiety comes in the unknown, and our natural desire to want to control or know our future, and, or as I say sometimes, our natural desire where we want to play God. We want to make things work a particular way. It doesn't mean that we're saying God does a bad thing. It just means I know the thing I would do. So what happens inside of us, you think, when we're faced with uncertainty and when we can't control life? How do we do that? What's going to happen?
1: Yeah, I mean, we do like to play God, don't we? We want to control everything.
0: I'm sure it's just you and me on the radio, no one else, right? Of course.
1: Probably just us. I said we, it's just me and you, Brian.
0: That's right.
1: But we like to control things because we feel like if it's under control, then everything's going to work out. But we run into anxiety, I think, or fear or worry because we don't think that other people can do it the way we would do it, or we feel like it's out of our control. Once it's out of our control, then we feel more and more anxious. And part of it is, I think the antidote to our fears, worries, and anxieties is putting it in the hands of a good and loving God who cares for us. Like if I've got anxiety and God tells me to cast my anxiety to him, well, it says, why do we do that? We cast it to him because he cares about us. But many of us feel like, I don't know if he really cares about me. Maybe he cares about you, Brian. I mean, you're a pastor. He cares about you. He really cares about me and care about my concerns. And so we don't cast our anxiety because we don't think he cares about us.
0: Mm-hmm.
1: But even if we do cast that to him, we don't even know what that means. What does that even look like? And so a lot of times we have these scriptures that tell us certain things, but we don't actually know how to do them.
0: Yeah.
1: And because we're not applying scripture, we don't get out of our anxiety. We stay in it because we're not actually applying it. But mm-hmm. case in point, you know, Psalm 46:10 says, "Be still and know that I'm God." All right, well, how do I do that? Well, I can quote the verse, but how do I do that? Be still. And honestly, I think I said this earlier, like sometimes that verse can make us more anxious because I don't even know if I know how to be still.
0: Mm-hmm.
1: And so I was meditating on this a while back and a couple years ago. I'm like, be still and know that I'm God. Well, all of a sudden I realized that's the end of the psalm. It's not the last verse, but I think it's the second to last verse. I'm like, be still and know. What does this psalm actually tell me about who God is? My guess is there's something this psalm would tell me about who God is, and if I know that, then maybe I could relax, or maybe I could, you know, be still. In fact, that word in Hebrew we translate as be still or cease striving has an alternate translation. There's a third way to translate it, is actually relax. Relax and know that I'm God.
0: Mm-hmm.
1: And so I was thinking about, what do I need to know about God in order to relax? And so I started reading Psalm 46 from the beginning, and it says that God's three things. It says that God is, he is our protection, he's our strength, and he's our help. And I read that and I was like, oh, well, that's what I need to know about God. If I know this about him, then I can relax.
0: Mm-hmm.
1: And so I was like, well, I could apply that now. And this is where I think most of us get tripped up. We can know a verse, but we don't apply it.
0: Mm-hmm.
1: So I was like, oh, how do I actually apply that to my life? And so what I did is I made a list. I started making a list of all the places I needed protection. And when I started making a list of all the places I needed protection, I had this long list, and I even asked God, I'm like, are there places I need protection I'm not aware of? And he brought other things to my mind. And then I took that list and I prayed that back to God. I was like, God, there's all the places I need protection. I need it in this, and this, and this. And I'm just going to give that to you. Mm-hmm. I'm relaxed and let you be God.
0: Yeah.
1: Now I'm not in control anymore. When I'm trying to control things, that was the original question. It's because I feel like I can control things, or I can protect myself. And so I'm relying on myself. But what I really have to do is realize that God's my protector, not me. And if I just say, hey, I need protection from these things. I do the same thing with strength. Where are the places I need God to strengthen me? I prayed them. I said, okay, God, I give those to you, and I'm going to relax and let you be God. Then I made a third list, which is help, because it says he's our ever-present help in times of trouble. So I was like, okay, God, here's all the places I need help. I prayed those, and by doing that, I was taking my hands off of things. I was putting them back in the hands of the one who's good, who cares about me, who loves about me, and who's the all-powerful God, and saying, well, you're my protector, and you're my strength, and you're my help. Where we get anxious is when we're trying to be our protection, our strength, or our help.
0: Yeah.
1: Or the other way we get anxious is because, you know, I watch this, I mean, I've got children, and I think a lot of us with children can do this. We want to be our kids' protector. We want to be their strength. We want to be their help. And oftentimes, we're trying to control all these things in our children's lives, right? And reality is we're taking our own fears and we're relying on ourselves, like, I want to make sure he's protected. I want to make sure that, you know, she has everything she needs. Well, some of us actually just have to take those things and give those back to God and say, you're my son's protector. You're my son's strength and my daughter's help.
0: Mm-hmm.
1: And when we do that, I think sometimes that control piece goes back where it needs to be. God's the only one who's in control. Yeah. I'm not.
0: We're talking here today on Good News for the City with Pastor Rick Ryder of Church of the Free in Chantilly, Virginia. And we're talking about this idea of anxiety, and specifically how his church and the ministry that he leads, also called Come Close Ministries, comeclosministries.org, helps us exit from this idea of being controlled and living in anxiety. And so we're spending part one of our time together with him today, really just digging into understanding it, maybe at levels that we might not understand. And you've already helped us with that, Rick. And I wonder, as I hear a lot from people around me, as well as, you know, not long ago, the Surgeon General of the United States declared loneliness an epidemic. Do you see any intersection between lack of real community, loneliness, and then how anxiety can enter into our lives?
1: Yeah, I mean, it's What does God say quite often about how to handle fear? He often says, fear not, because I'm with you. Right? And there's this aspect about having someone with you that makes fear go away. When we feel like we're by ourselves, when we feel like we're alone, when we feel like it's only us, then there's a lot of fear and anxiety that can rise up.
0: Mm-hmm.
1: And when we look at the way God created us, He created us for two relationships. He created us for a deep relationship with Him and a deep relationship with others. And what happens with fear is it actually keeps us from both of those relationships. And when we realize that we have either God with us or others with us, and we're not alone, well, fear can sometimes like lose its grip right there.
0: Yeah.
1: We isolate ourselves when we're afraid. Like, oftentimes I feel like this, we'll probably talk about this later, probably more in depth, but a lot of us deal with shame. We don't really call it shame, but we deal with shame in some capacity. Mm-hmm. And I think what shame is actually the fear that I'm not good enough. That's really what it is at its core. Like I don't feel like I have what it takes, right? Well, that keeps me away from other people. And I begin to isolate. I begin to withdraw. I can begin to avoid things. And when I'm doing that, that makes me feel more and more lonely. And as I feel more and more lonely, then I get left in my own head. A friend of mine says this way, he goes, my mind's a bad neighborhood and no one should go in there alone.
0: And I love that analogy. Like,
1: right? And it's kind of like when I'm alone by myself, my fears just kind of go up because there's no one to tell me my anxious thought is foolish. My anxious mm-hmm. thought, I shouldn't be going down that road. And sometimes I need God and just His Spirit to just say, hey, snap out of that. You're not thinking like I would. Or I need someone who's close to me to tell me, snap out of that. Mm-hmm. This is not what God says, or this is not the truth. And
0: I think you remind me how important it is to have people around us who are on this journey together to become more like Jesus, that we can honestly process what we're carrying mm-hmm. instead of, that connection of sometimes things are going on in life and we're not responding in a way we'd want to. Instead of being honest about it, we're like, oh, I feel shameful about it. Then we withdraw and lonely. And then that bad neighborhood comes up that you talk about. I'm definitely going to steal that. The mind is a bad neighborhood that people shouldn't go in alone many of the time when we think about, especially this idea of anxiety and this idea of trying to deal with it on our own and those sort of things. We've alluded to this already, but I wanted to go back to it if I can. Probably, at least in my opinion, the most famous verse in the New Testament about anxiousness. And it says in Philippians chapter 4, don't be anxious about anything. But then it tells us again to bring those requests to God. You've highlighted a little bit, but I just want to kind of break it down in more. How should someone actually understand that? Is Paul simply saying, shut down your heart, don't feel anything, conceal it all, and act like what you're experiencing isn't real at some level of denial? Or is he showing us a different pattern?
1: Sure, that's a great question, because I mean, most of us feel like he's just saying, I can't be afraid. Mm-hmm. Right? Well, that doesn't work. That doesn't solve anything. You can't tell yourself, don't be afraid.
0: Just have kids. That'll solve right? that don't be afraid thing, right?
1: Right. But it's interesting. That verse is quoted, be anxious for nothing. With prayer and petition, present your request to God. Right? But many of us will stop the verse right there. In fact, actually, you just did too.
0: Strategically, and, I wanted to hear what you were going
1: I know you did. You're just setting me up, which is awesome, right? But here's this verse, be anxious for nothing, with prayer and petition, present your request to God. Many of us will know that verse this way, and they'll say, in the peace of God will guard our hearts and minds in Christ Jesus. There's a word we often leave out. And that word that we often leave out, and I actually just left it out to you on purpose, because it's the most important word in it. And it's the one that we commonly will forget. And it's the one that if we actually apply it, it changes everything. Mm-hmm. But the verse actually says, be anxious for nothing. With prayer and petition, present your request to God with something. There's something you have to take your request and you have to add to your request. You can ask God for anything you need. You and I can have anxious thoughts like, here's what I've got going on in my life. I need help with this. But he actually tells us to add something to the request. And if we add it, then it equals something. Here's what he says. With prayer and petition, present your requests with thanksgiving. We have to be thankful. We have to be a thankful people. And when we're thankful people, what happens is that here's the request I have, God. This is what I'm anxious about, but here's also what I'm thankful for. Anxiety causes us to focus on what we don't have. Thankfulness causes us to recognize where God's been present in the past, where God is with us now, or the good things that are happening currently in our life in conjunction with the thing that we're worried about. So we take our request, we add thanksgiving to it, and then that verse tells us it equals something. What does it equal? It equals God's peace. And then God's peace comes in. And so many of us will ask God in prayer, like, God, will you give me your peace? And there's nothing wrong with that prayer. That's a great prayer, right? But the verse says, if you take your request, you add thanksgiving to it, the peace of God will come. So we have access to God's peace by just taking the request and adding thanksgiving to it.
0: Yeah.
1: So that peace comes in, then it does two things. It will guard the heart and it will guard the mind in Christ Jesus, it says. So now when that peace comes in, which we access through taking the request and adding thanksgiving, when that peace comes in, it's going to guard my mind, how I think about it. It's also going to guard my heart, how I feel about it. And what we get tripped up with anxiety is our emotions. They run down a track that we seemingly can't stop. Our mind runs down a track we seemingly can't stop. It's why when our head hits the pillow at night and we can't shut our mind off. It's because our mind is running. It's running with all the anxious thoughts. We're trying to solve this. We're trying to solve that. And we're catastrophizing and trying to come up with all these things. If we would just pause and say, God, here's my need. I'm going to stop relying on myself to think about it. Here's my need. Here's what I'm thankful for. God's peace is going to come in. And it's going to guard the heart and the mind.
0: Yeah.
1: In Christ Jesus.
0: Well, thank you for sharing that with us. And of course, I'm glad that we're going to have you back next week again to continue this conversation. But for just for some reason or another, people can't grab it or forget to grab next week's show. I want to point them quickly back to your website and to a conference that you have upcoming that certainly covers all that we're talking here on WAVA and one Good News for the City sponsored by One Heart DC. And what we'll talk about next week called the Anxiety Exodus. Quickly, if you would, tell us where to go to find out about it and give us a little what people can expect.
1: Yes, we're doing a two-day conference on anxiety. But like I said, if you've got stress, if you've got worries, you got concerns, you got burdens, this is for you. It's really about how to take the truth of Scripture and apply it. Why I think that most of us struggle with worry, fear, and anxiety isn't because we don't know the Scripture. It's because we don't know how to apply it.
0: So amen,
1: everything
0: amen,
1: about this
0: yeah.
1: conference... Yeah. Everything about this conference is how do you apply it? So we're going to teach something and then we're going to give you a chance to apply it right there. This is not, hey, go home and apply it. We're going to apply it right there. And you're going to get a chance to feel God's presence and his peace come in. Doesn't matter, you know, your age. We had a 9-year-old here. We had an 80-year-old here at the last one we did. And the 9-year-old was just dealing with a whole bunch of social anxiety and having a hard time sleeping at night. And it's taught in a way that's simple. That a 9-year-old could understand it, but profound in a way that an 80-year-old is like, that changed my life.
0: Yeah.
1: It's good for anybody. And easy way to find it, anxietyexodus.com.
0: There you go. Anxietyexodus.com is where you can find about this particular conference. If you're interested, because this isn't the only thing that they talk about there at Come Close Ministries, they deal with shame and they deal with anger and a few other things as well. 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You'll learn more about their unique ministry model they do and how maybe you might be able to connect in a little bit deeper way with them. But thanks for being with us here today, Rick. We look forward to having you back next week, because next time we're going to talk about what we actually do. We talked about it already a little bit, but we're going to dive deeper into that when it shows up in your life, that thing we call anxiety, how we move from people who just simply recognize it to learning to trust God in the middle of it. But between then and now, if you'd love to talk to me, you can always get a hold of me two ways. You can send an email, comment at WAVA.com, or you can call me at my place of work, Christian Fellowship Church in Ashburn, Virginia, 703-729-3900, and I'd be happy to talk to you there. But remember, folks, wherever you are and whatever you're doing, as you step in to this life that we have the privilege to step into, don't forget, it's the gospel that makes a way.
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4: Acronyms appear every day in our conversations. For example, when texting, LOL means laugh out loud, and BFF means best friends forever. Here's an acronym that might help you when praying. ASK. A stands for asking. Jesus said, ask and it will be given to you. S stands for seeking. Jesus said, seek and you will find. K stands for knocking. Jesus said, knock and it will be opened to you. Is prayer really as easy as Jesus makes it sound? It is if you ask and keep on asking, seek and keep on seeking, knock and keep on knocking. And so the next time you ASK, expect Jesus to RSVP.
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22: With SRN News, I'm Mary Rose. The U.S. Coast Guard is searching for six people still missing after a medical transport jet went down off the coast of Massachusetts. At a Sunday morning news conference, Rear Admiral Matt Lake said crews located a debris field associated with the missing aircraft in the waters near Nantucket.
23: Our search remains ongoing. Coast Guard crews, along with our partners from the New York National Guard, their air rescue wing, along with Massachusetts authorities, have searched approximately 2,840 square miles over about 53 and a half hours.
22: Ground controllers lost contact with the Gulfstream G-100 early Saturday morning. The Latitude Air Ambulance jet was carrying a medical evacuation from Bermuda to Boston Logan International Airport when it disappeared from radar. The United States has removed all of its B-1 bombers from an airbase in the United Kingdom following security concerns over a suspected terror plot. Correspondent Richard Boyd reports.
24: The Pentagon says about a dozen bombers stationed at RAF Fairford have returned to the U.S. but remain ready for combat missions. The move follows the arrest of six suspects accused of plotting an attack on the base, with UK officials saying there are strong indications Iran was involved. The suspects were later released on bail as British authorities continue investigating, while Iran denies involvement.
22: The U.S. has also increased security at other military bases in Britain where American fighter jets are stationed. There soon may be robots on the moon. A team at NASA's Johnson Space Center in Houston is working on new machines to join crews on future lunar missions. This is SRN News.
4: Acronyms appear every day in our conversations. For example, when texting, LOL means laugh out loud, and BFF means best friends forever. Here's an acronym that might help you when praying. ASK. A stands for asking. Jesus said, ask and it will be given to you. S stands for seeking. Jesus said, seek and you will find. K stands for knocking. Jesus said, knock and it will be opened to you. Is prayer really as easy as Jesus makes it sound? It is if you ask and keep on asking, seek and keep on seeking, knock and keep on knocking. And so the next time you ask, expect Jesus to RSVP.
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0: is the Live Big broadcast with Derek Greer. The Word of God is full of life-changing power. So our prayer is that this broadcast equips you to live a life so big that it impacts everyone and everything around you. 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
1: Esther was willing to go through the process. So 6 months with oil of myrrh, which was our foundation, and then 6 months with other perfumes and preparations for the beautifying of women. Ladies, one of the most beautiful things you could ever wear is confidence. Every woman is beautiful. It just takes the right man to see it. You guys are a little more supportive than the first service. Thank you. Thus prepared each young woman, and she went into the king. Now, it took about a year of beauty treatments, but this was by design because they also wanted to ensure that the woman that went into these private quarters that were protected by mans with these scimitars, these big old swords and all the rest, they wanted to make sure that she was not already with a child that was not the king, because the king did not want to raise a child that was not his own. How often have we tried to make God responsible for things we conceive without him? Thank God for his mercy. Thank God for his kindness. And each woman was given whatever she desired to take with her from the woman's quarter to the king's palace. And the evening she went, and in the morning she returned to the second house of the women. So there was one house for the virgins, and then we see there's a second house. And she went into the custody, meaning these women were protected like property by the king. She went into the custody of Shaq, I'm just going to call it that way, the king's eunuch who kept the concubines. So the second house was for the king's concubines. And this was a pagan king, but at least he accepted responsibility for the women in his life. She would not go into the king again, pay attention to the text, unless the king delighted in her and called for her by name. This was a very high stakes game that Esther was playing. You know, on the surface, a year of spa treatments, you know, massages and a finishing school might sound exciting. But if she was not the one chosen, and she happened to be one of the 399, as I told you last week, Josephus said that there were over 400 women that competed for the king's favor. But if she did not win, she would be treated like a widow for the rest of her life. She could not marry another man. She'd be under guard, and she would live in the confines of the palace. But how many of you know that faith is spelled R-I-S-K, risk? So Esther had to take this risk. All we can do is our part in excellence and leave the rest to God. Verse 15, now watch this. Now when the turn came for Esther, success comes when opportunity, watch this, and preparation meet. If you have the opportunity but don't have the preparation, it's no good. If you have the preparation without the opportunity, it's no good. Suddenly, both of these things come together. She's prepared for months, or at least a month. The king beckons. You know, we spend 12 years earning our diploma. Then some of us go on 4 years to earn our undergraduate degree, and a degree we seldom use, by the way. But we invest no time in preparing for the relationship we want to last a lifetime. Series like these matter more than you realize. Now when Esther's turn came, you gotta seize your chance while you have the chance. When it's your turn, own it, step into it, because after it, we die. Now when the turn came for Esther, her turn came, and a lot of people get excited about people whose time has arrived, but you don't realize how long they had to soak. And sometimes the soaking got tedious. Sometimes it got a little bit boring. Sometimes you even ask, what for? But preparation comes before the opportunity. And the wonderful thing about the future is it comes one day at a time and one choice at a time. Now, when the term came for Esther, the daughter of Abihail, the uncle of Mordecai, who had taken her as his daughter. So again, we have this unlikely orphan girl. We discovered in earlier verses that her parents had died and the uncle adopted her. This young lady was familiar with childhood loss and pain and probably didn't always feel like she fit in and probably kind of felt like life could have been different for her if she was just handed a better hand. But no power on earth can stop you when God has said your time has come. See, you can tell me if you want to what I can't do, but you're too late. I started from the bottom. Now we're here. She requested nothing. You see something of the character of this woman. A woman, I'm a little bit ahead of myself, that probably had a lot of reason to be bitter. But we find a very submissive and yielding young lady. First she submitted to her uncle, but here it says, she requested nothing but what Haggai, the king's eunuch, the custodian of the woman, watch this, advised. This young lady was beautiful, but get rid of the stereotype because she was not stupid. Proverbs 12 and 15 says this, the way of the fool is right in his own eyes. The fool is always right in his imagination, always has an excuse for what he did or why it didn't work out. But watch the last clause. But a person who listens, you can't hear unless you listen. But a person who listens to advice is what? Wise. Sometimes our foolishness is simply because we won't listen. Yes, sir. Proverbs 11, 14 says this. Victory is won, watch this, with many, not just one, advisors. You know, I've walked with the Lord a lot of years, but I spend time with older men, men grayer than me, who have been where I am. Yeah, a different generation. Yeah, they sung different songs. They did a lot of things differently. But life is life. And they had babies like I did. They had children like, and I've learned to listen. I don't go into the room to try to impress them. I go in the room to listen and to hear. And that has been one of the strengths of my life and ministry. It says, victory is won through many advisors. Proverbs 9 and 8 says this, do not correct or advise scoffers. Some people you just need to leave alone, lest they hate you. All they do is criticize what you say, talk about your motive. They don't have enough wisdom to hear. And they'll flip it and turn it against you. So I've learned, listen, I didn't know this as a young man, but I've learned in my older age, don't give advice until asked. But watch the next clause. Okay, I keep that maybe 25% of the time. So but it says, rebuke a wise man. This is why I don't correct everybody. The foolish person will hate me, but the wise person will appreciate and love me. This is important. Stop taking advice from your lonely and bitter friends and family members. Love them, please. But take advice from people who are successful in the area that you want to be successful in. And please don't take everybody's advice. I've had people come to my office. This is what the book said. Did you know the author's been divorced 7 times and he's writing about marriage? Yes. Pay attention to the fruit. People who do not accept wise counsel will only have foolish people in their lives with nothing to say. Yeah, that went over well. And Esther obtained favor. There's that word again. She found favor in the sight of all who saw her. Esther's ultimate gift was not her beauty. It was her favor. You see, your luck can run out, but God's favor could change your life and situation forever. If you look for it. So Esther was taken to King Ahasuerus. You see that word taken because it's the second time it's mentioned. Let's go back to Esther 2 and 8. Just a quick notice and we'll get right back. This is when they decided to have this beauty contest. And so it was when the king's command and decree was heard. Again, this beauty contest. And they wanted all the women to be to come before the king and for him to select who he liked. And when many young women were gathered at Shushan, the citadel, under the custody of Haggai, that Esther was, watch this, was taken to the king's palace. Now, watch this. The other women, according to scripture, were gathered. Is that what it said? It said they gathered, right? Gathered. But Esther was what? Taken. The other women volunteered, but Esther went under constraint. Esther was a virgin Jew. She did not want to be wed to an uncircumcised pagan king. The others gathered, but what was happening to her happened forcibly. I want you to think about some of the unspeakable things that have happened in your life. And I want you to know that God's providential care can still be at work even in the most degrading situations. The cross proves that. The worst that man could do, Jesus took it and turned it into our victory and our salvation. Don't tell me what God's providence cannot accomplish. But please don't mishear me. God did not make Xerxes or Ahasuerus get drunk. He didn't do that. He didn't make him try to humiliate his wife. But I need you to understand, no deed, good or bad, is ever wasted in God's plan. Esther 2 and 17. So Esther was taken to the king, into his royal palace in the 10th month, which is the month of Tebeth, in the 7th year of his reign. The Bible's using dates here and the reigns, locations, personal names, and it's doing this to let us know this is not myth. Likewise, God has given us so much history in our lives that we shouldn't start doubting him now. What God has done is fact. And this is the value of walking with him for more than just one season. You'll get to the place that there's just too much history to doubt him now. Verse 17, the king loved Esther more than, watch this, all the other women. Now listen, powerful men are generally not attracted to bitter women. That went over like the first service. Now a powerful man might make a woman bitter, but the relationship seldom starts out that way. Now, I have been with couples, you know, over 30 years in counseling sessions, etc., in the worst possible situations. But I've noticed a simple smile can reduce 50% of the tension in a marriage. Yeah. I've learned half the problem is attitude. The other half are skills that we can learn. You can learn all the skills you want, but if you maintain the wrong attitude, but also you can have a great attitude, but if y'all don't learn some skills. So here's my advice to any couple that's struggling, live streamers, you're here for a reason. I want you to try for 7 days. Here's the doctor's medicine. Smile more. Complain less. Stop taking advice from bitter people. And watch what happens. Listen, I know you've been hurt. I know some things that happen are not fair. But watch this. Your attitude, your choice. Okay, I got to hug myself again before... I'm almost there. And Esther obtained grace in what? Favor. There's that word favor again. When God favors you, what was meant to break you, God uses to only make you stronger. Every scar in my life, I survived. is proof that I was able to beat what was meant to kill me. You say you're scarred, I say you are blessed. Because it wasn't meant to leave a scar, it was meant to kill you and destroy you. It was meant to stop you. But I've learned what people have done to stop me, I use it for fuel to push on and to move harder and even grind more. You know, if you're like me, and I know you are, you've already survived 100% of your worst days. And today will be no different. Come on, catch this spirit, catch this spirit. I said you have survived 100% of your worst days. The doctor came in with the diagnosis, you survived it. The child came in with that announcement, you survived it. Your spouse came in talking that craziness, you survived it. Today will be no different. Come on, I'm preaching good there. Hallelujah. Hallelujah. She obtained grace and favor in his sight more than all the virgins. When you have God's favor, what's true for others doesn't have to be true for you. So he set the royal crown upon her, watch this, and made Esther the queen instead of Vashti. This is important. There's only one person that will ever be born with your fingerprint. There'll only be one person with the eye that looks just like you. That's what all the biometrics are about now. You can go through the airport without a passport because, you know, your eyes and all that, it identifies you. No one's exactly like you. So God doesn't replace us. But he will let someone take your position if you keep playing. When virgins were gathered together a second time, now Esther's already been crowned king according to the scriptures, and no one really knows exactly what was happening with this second go around. Maybe it was a reunion for all of the beauty queens, I'm not quite sure. But it says here something important, because in this culture and at this time in history, only the important people, the movers and shakers, sat at the gate. So like when you see Lot sitting at the gate, that meant he didn't just enter the city. He was leading in a major mover and shaker in the city. So Mordecai sat within the king's what? Gate. So though he was a Jew, he sat at the king's gate where all the leaders met. Never let your ethnicity lock out your possibilities. Sometimes we're the victim of our own limited imagination more than society. Now, Esther had not revealed her family and her people, and we're going to end with this, just as Mordecai had charged her. Now, here she is, the queen. She didn't need to listen to Unc anymore. Most powerful woman in the nation. But we find her in this position of authority, and she still remembers where her help came from. He said, now Esther had not revealed her family or her people just as Mordecai had charged her. For Esther obeyed the command of Mordecai as when she was brought up by him. Now Esther is one of only two books in the Bible where God's name is not explicitly written. And just because everything in your life does not instantly shout Jesus doesn't mean that God's fingerprint is not on it. Just because Jesus didn't appear in a robe in your dorm room, just because there was no burning bush, just because there was no cloud by day or fire by night, doesn't mean that God was not leading you. The Bible uses this language. It says Ruth, quote unquote, just happened to be at Boaz's threshing floor. She just happened to be at the place of her kinsman redeemer, Boaz. Joseph just happened to be in the right prison talking to the right person who happened to be the cup holder for the Pharaoh, and he just happened to interpret the right dream that later would be remembered. The Samaritan woman just happened to be at the right place at the right time as Jesus. There are no coincidences with God. God always wants to work all things together for good. Now, Esther had not revealed her family and her people, just as Mordecai had charged her. Though queen, you see, her nature was still yielding. You see, if you cannot be shaped, you will be broken. The Bible says, I am the potter, you are the clay. And the thing about potters is they stick their fingers into your sides. The world spins around, it's like, oh my God, what's happening, what's happening, what's happening? God, get me out of this thing, out of this thing, out of this thing. In the midst of all that, he sticks his finger in there. Like, oh God. The hard thing is sometimes you use a person. He uses one person for this, another person for that, then another person for that. And then the world keeps spinning. But then when it stops, it takes on a form and a beauty that wouldn't be unless you stayed on the wheel. I just started saying something to you. Stay on the wheel. I know it's confusing. I know it's a little bit painful. It hurts sometime, but stay on the wheel. Last clause and I'm done. For Esther obeyed the command of Mordecai as when she was brought up by him. Theologians call the book of Esther the book of intrigues. Intrigues meaning questions and plots and schemes. And what we see here is there were a lot of secrets. God's name was a secret. It was providential, meaning he wasn't working out in a way that you could clearly know it was necessarily God. How do you get taken and put in this beauty contest, gawked at by people, and how could God work something like that for good? But just as Esther kept her identity secret, sometimes God hides his identity until just the right moment. And it's only in looking back that you can discover how far God has brought you. Albert Einstein said, coincidence is the way that God remains anonymous. You may be thinking today, I'm just here by coincidence. I just, you know what, I heard a lot about that Grace Church and them, that funny guy up there that talks. I'm going to tune in. There are no coincidences with God. Out of all the Sundays you could have been here, there are no coincidences with God. But what I want to say to you is just as Esther's turn came, I'm here to tell you it's your turn. Listen. God has been knocking on the door of your heart for a long time. You are not here just to be in another church service. You see, that natural king had some issues and some problems. But you and I are being summoned by the King of Kings. And he is calling you by name. All of your life has been moving toward this moment. And the opportunity of a lifetime only lasts the lifetime of that opportunity. I don't know how much longer he's going to knock on your heart. I don't know how many more days he's going to woo you as he's wooed you in the past. I just know that calluses are built when friction comes, and then we don't really, you know, our body responds by putting another layer of skin over it. And over time, we lose our sensitivity. And what happens is God knocks in the area of our life saying, let me in, let me in, let me in. We're like, not now, I got other things to do. I don't know, it doesn't quite fit in. And when you don't do it, another layer of hardness grows. And then before long, you get to the place. I had an uncle who used to work with sheet metal. Man, when you shook his hand, you felt like you were shaking a rock's hand. Because, yeah, every day his hand was being hardened by the things he was working with. And may God's work in your heart not harden you, but soften you.

0: 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We're often quick to say, if there's anything I can do, just let me know. But what if we stopped waiting to be asked and simply showed up? 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
1: Laugh out loud. And BFF means best friends forever. Here's an acronym that might help you when praying. ASK. A stands for asking. Jesus said, ask and it will be given to you. S stands for seeking. Jesus said, seek and you will find. K stands for knocking. Jesus said, knock and it will be opened to you. Is prayer really as easy as Jesus makes it sound? It is if you ask and keep on asking, seek and keep on seeking, knock and keep on knocking. And so the next time you ASK, expect Jesus to RSVP.
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3: With SRN News, I'm Mary Rose. The United States has removed all of its B-1 bombers from an airbase in the United Kingdom following security concerns over a suspected terror plot. The Pentagon says about a dozen bombers stationed at RAF Fairford have returned to the U.S. but remain ready for combat missions. The move follows the arrest of six suspects accused of plotting an attack on the base, with U.K. officials saying there are strong indications Iran was involved. The suspects were later released on bail as British authorities continue investigating, while Iran denies involvement. An intense search is underway for six people missing in the crash of a medical evacuation jet off the coast of Massachusetts. In a Sunday morning update, Coast Guard officials declined to speculate on what caused the crash. This is SRN News.
1: Acronyms appear every day in our conversations. For example, when texting, LOL means laugh out loud, and BFF means best friends forever. Here's an acronym that might help you when praying. ASK. A stands for asking. Jesus said, ask and it will be given to you. S stands for seeking. Jesus said, seek and you will find. K stands for knocking. Jesus said, knock and it will be opened to you. Is prayer really as easy as Jesus makes it sound? It is if you ask and keep on asking, seek and keep on seeking, knock and keep on knocking. And so the next time you ASK, expect Jesus to RSVP.
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1: Acronyms appear every day in our conversations. For example, when texting, LOL means laugh out loud, and BFF means best friends forever. Here's an acronym that might help you when praying. ASK. A stands for asking. Jesus said, ask and it will be given to you. S stands for seeking. Jesus said, seek and you will find. K stands for knocking. Jesus said, knock and it will be opened to you. Is prayer really as easy as Jesus makes it sound? It is if you ask and keep on asking, seek and keep on seeking, knock and keep on knocking. And so the next time you ASK, expect Jesus to RSVP.
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0: instead of our first line of defense. And that's why Rabbi Schneider, he wants to talk to you today about the prayers that resonate with God. It's an important message, and if you missed any of our other messages in this series, you can catch up online. You can also learn more about Rabbi and this ministry by going to our website as well. It's discoveringthejewishjesus.com. And now, let's get started. Rabbi?
1: We are examining the prayers prayed in the Bible by the patriarchs that walk so closely with God, by the apostles in the New Testament. We're looking at their prayers and we're seeing how God answered their prayers. The reason, beloved, that this series is so close to my heart is because we can have confidence that when we know that the prayers that we're praying move God's heart, that they're according to His will, we then can pray with extreme confidence, knowing that God both hears these prayers and will answer these prayers. You see, a lot of times when people pray, they're praying at a very superficial level. And because they're praying at a superficial level, their prayers have little power. Sometimes people actually pray for things that are outside of God's will. So it's very important to pray according to the will of God. You see, the New Testament tells us that if we ask anything according to His will, we know that He both hears us and that the prayers that we're requesting are being answered. And so by looking once again at the prayers that were prayed by the patriarchs, that the prayers that were prayed by David and the other writers of Scripture, these ones that walk closely with God, these ones that God loved, we know that when we're praying for similar types of things, we know then that God hears us, that these prayers move His heart, and we can be confident that these prayers are being answered even now. I want to continue by looking at the prayer life of Jacob in chapter 32 of the book of Genesis. Now, Jacob is someone that God really loved. In fact, Paul tells us in the book of Romans, "Jacob have I loved," the Lord said there, "yet Esau have I hated." So first of all, when we begin to consider the prayer life of Jacob, we can be confident that this Jacob was one that the Lord really loved. Secondly, I want you to hear this, that your relationship and my relationship is with the God of Abraham, Isaac, and Jacob, who is the Father of the Lord Jesus Christ. And so the God and the Father of Jacob, He's your God. Now, I want you to consider this about Jacob. Jacob lived much of his life not being a morally outstanding person. In other words, we know Jacob's history. His name actually means the supplanter, because he tried to grab a hold of Esau when Esau was coming out of the womb first. Remember, they were twins. And not only do we see that Jacob had kind of this name of being a usurper or a supplanter, but Jacob also, beloved, we know, deceived his father by walking into his father's tent and telling his father that he was Esau, thereby stealing the birthright from his older brother Esau. And so this Jacob was one that was kind of a slippery character. And yet here was this one that was not perfect, that was a bit of a character with some major flaws, and yet God still loved him. Because the Bible tells us in the book of Titus, it's not by deeds of righteousness which we have done, but according to His mercy. And God's mercy was on Jacob. So let's move forward now, knowing that even as you're not perfect, Jacob wasn't perfect. And even as God heard Jacob's prayers, He hears your prayers in the Lord Jesus, because your Father is the same Father that Jacob had. Our God, beloved ones, is the Father of Abraham, Isaac, and Jacob, who is the God and Father of the Lord Jesus Christ. We're going now to the Torah. The word Torah stands for the first five books of our Bible. We often call it the Pentateuch. And we're going to the first book in the Torah. It's called the book of Bereshit, or the book of Genesis, which means beginnings. We're going to the 32nd chapter. We're going to begin there at the 24th verse. Remember, Jesus said, "You have not because you ask not." So let's use these prayers that we're examining as an inspiration to become more aggressive in our prayer life, asking God for more, believing God for more. And as you do, you're going to receive more. Jesus said, "Pray without ceasing." Beloved, prayer is to our spirit what the air is to our physical body. Prayer is the lifeline that we have to God. Prayer is communication. Prayer is a reaching out to God and God reaching out to us. We need to live a life of ceaseless and continuous prayer. And now we're examining what our prayer life should look like so that we can have confidence that the prayers that we're praying are prayers that God is hearing and that God is answering. God loves you today, and He's going to use this broadcast, beloved, to encourage you and to strengthen you in your walk with God. Let's begin. Then Jacob was left alone, and a man wrestled with him until daybreak. When he saw that he had not prevailed against him, he touched the socket of his thigh. So the socket of Jacob's thigh was dislocated while he wrestled with him. Then he said, "Let me go, for the dawn is breaking." But he said, "I will not let you go unless you bless me." So he said to him, "What is your name?" And he said, "Jacob." He said, "Your name shall no longer be called Jacob, but Israel. For you have striven with God and with men and have prevailed." Then Jacob asked him and said, "Please tell me your name." But he said, "Why is it that you ask my name?" And he blessed him there. So Jacob named the place Peniel, for he said, "I have seen God face to face, and my life has been preserved." So let's put this in context. Here is Jacob. Jacob needs to get a hold of God because Jacob is running for his life. He's about to meet his brother Esau, and he's terrified of what's going to happen when he meets his brother Esau. He had been estranged from his family. He was alone in the world without God. Jacob needed God, and he knew he needed God. Why did Jacob pray, "I'm not going to let you go unless you bless me"? Why? Listen, beloved ones, because he was desperate. There's the first key to understand how to be blessed. He walked away with a new name. He walked away with a different confidence. He walked away with a different destiny. And you know what was the foundation of it? He was desperate. He said to God, "I'm not going to let you go unless you bless me." You see, Jesus said, "Blessed are those that hunger and thirst, for theirs is the kingdom of God." God will answer us when we're desperate. God is going to answer us, beloved ones. Listen now, according to our desperation. How desperate are you? I just pray, Holy Spirit, that you would move over the hearts and souls and minds of your people right now and give them a spirit of desperation. You see, Jesus said, "Violent men take the kingdom of God by force." This holy violence that takes the kingdom by force, it's a form of spiritual desperation. It's the type of heart that Jacob had when he said, "I'm not going to let go unless you bless me." We have to get to the place where we say, "Enough is enough. I'm tired of leading a life that's lukewarm. I'm tired of leading a life that's not in victory. I'm tired of leading a life that's up and down. I declare that I must walk in victory. Father, I'm desperate. I will no longer settle for a life that's average. I am not going to let go unless you bless me and I live in victory because of your power and blessing on my life." Beloved, the foundation of Jacob's prayer was a prayer of desperation. How many of you are at a place where you mean business with God, that you're desperate? I want to ask you just to get on your knee. And if you're desperate with God, I want you to say to Him like Jacob said, "Father God, I've come to the end of my life on my own. Father, I ask you to give me the heart of Jacob. Father, a heart of desperation, a heart of spiritual resolve, a heart that won't let go until I'm blessed. A heart, Father, that has the faith to believe that I will be blessed and can be blessed if I won't let go. Father, I mean business with you. Father, I repent before you in dust and ashes. Father, as I'm on my knees before you right now, I ask you to bless me, Father God, that I would rise from this place and lead a life that's in union with you, a life that's not up and down, a life that's empowered, a life that's walking in victory, a life that's transparent before you and men. Father God, like Jacob, I love you and I'm taking a hold of you right now by faith. And I'm declaring from my heart of hearts, I will not let go unless you bless me in Jesus' name." Well, brothers and sisters, I am confident that some of you right now just received a touch from God. There's a new level, a new strength, a new anointing, a new empowerment that's come into your life from simply doing just what Jacob did, coming to a place of desperation, coming to a place of faith. You see, the second foundation of Jacob's prayer, in addition to being desperate, beloved, he had faith. How do I know he had faith? He had faith that God would bless him. He had faith that his life could be better. And not only did he have faith that there was a God, but he had faith that this God that is a God that blesses. So look what Jacob said once again. He said there in verse number 26, I will not let you go unless you bless me. That took faith. He didn't wonder whether God would bless him. He didn't wonder whether God could bless him. He knew God could bless him and would bless him if he would just demand it by faith. You see, in order to receive from God, we have to put a demand on God. I'm not talking about the fact that we can control God, but we know who God is, and we have to have enough faith to put a demand on God to say to him, I believe this is who you are. I believe this is what you said. I believe I can have what you said I can have, and I'm not going to let go of you until I've received it. This takes faith. This takes faith. People that receive from God believe that he is and that he's a rewarder of those that diligently seek him. So the second foundation of Jacob's prayer was faith.
0: 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But first, we have some miraculous news. God has given us Jews.com to reach Jewish people for Jesus. Did you know that 99% of Jewish people don't know Jesus as their Savior? But God, he's moving to change that, we believe. And you know what? You can be a part of it. It's really simple, and it's a respectful way to witness to Jewish people. 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
1: Let me ask you, what do you think about God? Do you think that God is distant? Do you think that God is arbitrary? Do you think that you can't count on God? Are you unsure of what God will do and what God won't do? So you don't really walk with an anticipation of being blessed? You don't really have the type of faith that rises up in you and takes a hold of Jesus' word? Jesus said, if the Son shall set you free, you will be free indeed. Do you have the type of faith that says, Jesus, I believe that in you, I'm free. I believe that through you, I can walk in freedom. I believe that through you, I can walk in victory. You see, the Bible says that we can reign in life in this life through Christ Jesus. If you have faith in God's word, that Jesus is who he said he is, if shame has been broken off your life because you know that you're accepted in him through his blood, then you're going to rise up on the inside like Jacob did and say, Lord, I'm taking hold of your word. I believe you meant what you said. I believe you are who you say you are. I believe that I can have what your word says I can have. And Father, I take a hold of you now. I refuse to let go. This is mine, and I declare I'll walk in it in Jesus' name. Father, thank you for it. To God be the glory. Hallelujah. See, this is the type of faith that moves mountains. This is the type of faith that lays hold of what God's word says we can have and lays hold of, beloved, what God wants to release, but he only releases it through desperation and faith. Jesus said once again, blessed are the poor in spirit, for theirs is the kingdom of God. What does it mean to be poor in spirit? It means to recognize that we're empty without receiving his fullness. Jacob, beloved, had faith that he could be blessed. And I also want you to learn with me from this, God's desire is to bless you. You see, sometimes we take our cues from the world around us. We say, you know what? My mom and dad are Christians, and they're only living at this level of victory. Or I'm looking at other people in my congregation and they're only living at this level of victory. They still worry a lot, they complain a lot, they fear a lot. That's all you've ever known. And some of you are settling for less because you're putting your bar according to the people around you rather than according to what God's Word says. But the Scripture says that we've been blessed with every spiritual blessing in the heavenly places, that God has given us a spirit of love and of power and a sound mind, that Jesus said, I have come to give life and give it more abundantly. You see, when you really believe God's Word and that you can have what He says you can have, you're going to begin to labor for those things. You're going to begin to contend for those things, and you're going to enter into those things. Now, the fullness, beloved, of peace, the fullness of power, the fullness of blessing. Remember, Jacob said, I'm not going to let go until you bless me. So what is blessing? Blessing for us is every spiritual blessing in the heavenly places. The fullness of joy, the fullness of every spiritual blessing in the heavenly places, the fullness of freedom, the fullness of power in the Ruach HaKodesh and the Holy Spirit. It doesn't happen, beloved, in a second, but we enter into it more and more and more as we labor, as we press in through prayer. You see, like the children of Israel that drove out the Amorites, the Hittites, the Jezebites, the Canaanites, and little by little took possession of the promised land as they drove out the enemies. That is a picture of your life and my life in the spiritual sense, that through prayer, we rise up. We drive off the darkness, we break the power of fear, we break the power of lack, we break the power of worry, and as we break it off, we press into eternal life, we press into the Spirit, we press into Jesus, we press into the kingdom of God, we enter into more peace, more love, more shalom, more unity, more power, and more expansion in the kingdom of God. And so we're pressing in, we're entering in, and we're coming into a greater and greater fullness. We're experiencing what Jacob prayed, the blessing, the blessing, the blessing. But you've got to be desperate for it. You've got to believe you can have it, and then you've got to contend for it in prayer. You see, Paul said, our fight is not against flesh and blood, but against principalities and forces of spiritual wickedness in heavenly places. Jesus said, he that overcomes will inherit these things. So what have we learned today? We've learned that God blesses people not because they're perfect. Jacob wasn't perfect, but Jacob had a desire for God. That's why Jacob was so hungry for his brother's birthright. So first I want to encourage you today that you may not be perfect, but if you've got a desire for God, if you're hungry for God, you're qualified. Secondly, we learn today that not only do you have to be desperate for God and hungry for God, but furthermore, beloved ones, you have to believe that God will bless you and that He's gonna bless you. And so I want to encourage you today as we close this broadcast, not to get weary from the process of laboring and praying. Jesus is gonna bring you in to more and more of an experience of abundance in Him. Jesus said, I have come to give life and to give it, get it now, more abundantly. There's more for you, and there's more for me. You can be confident that because of your relationship with Jesus, God loves you and His favor is on you, even though you're not perfect. Secondly, you can know this, beloved, that as you reach out to God in faith, believing His Word and contending for the fullness of it to come to pass in your life, you can be confident that you're going to enter into the fullness of the life that Jesus purchased for you more and more. Thirdly, I want you to be confident of this. Jacob knew that the God that he was praying to was a blessing God, a God that blessed. The Bible tells us in the book of Ephesians, blessed be the God and Father of the Lord Jesus Christ, get this now, who has blessed us with every spiritual blessing in the heavenly places. Grace and peace to you, Paul begins all his letters, from God the Father and the Lord Jesus Christ. I want you to be confident that your God loves you, that He's fond of you, that in Jesus His favor is on you, that He's a God that blesses. Blessed is the Blessed One. And I want you to be confident, beloved, that His desire, get it now, is to bless you. Shalom and God bless you, beloved ones. In 1978, when the Lord supernaturally revealed Himself to me as Jesus, I was instantly so excited. I started telling everybody about Jesus. I went out and bought a New Testament, started devouring the Word of God. I was going to churches all over the city. And you know what? The only thing that cost me was gas money and the price of buying a Bible. But now that the Lord has raised me up to preach the gospel all over the world through television and on the ground crusades, this cost money. And beloved, I can't do it without you. The Lord has ordained that the gospel is financed through the finances of His people. I want to ask you today, if you believe in me, if you believe in this ministry, if you believe the kingdom is being built through this ministry, just sow a financial seed immediately and become a partner with us, and you'll be blessed, beloved, because you're going to have a reward for the souls that are being changed in this ministry. Thank you, and shalom.
0: Amen. Thanks, Rabbi. 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And when you give to support this ministry, we also want to give back to you. 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I get it every month myself. And one of the special things I've gotten, because I'm partnered with this ministry, when you're a new monthly partner, we'll send you a handcrafted shofar that's made in Israel. It's the same type of instrument that's going to be blown to announce Jesus' second coming. And that's exactly what we want to prepare for by spreading the gospel through this ministry. So thanks so much for joining us, donating, and partnering with us. 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And thank you, thank you. We really appreciate it. Now here's Rabbi with the Aaronic blessing.
1: In the Old Testament book of Numbers, we find a blessing God speaks over His children through Moses and Aaron. It carries the idea of favor and expression. 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

0: Lord bless you and keep you. The Lord make his face shine on you and be gracious to you. The Lord lift you up with his countenance. And the Lord give you, beloved one, his peace. God bless you and shalom.
1: Thanks for joining us today. 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
8: Acronyms appear every day in our conversations. For example, when texting, LOL means laugh out loud, and BFF means best friends forever. Here's an acronym that might help you when praying. ASK. A stands for asking. Jesus said, ask and it will be given to you. S stands for seeking. Jesus said, seek and you will find. K stands for knocking. Jesus said, knock and it will be opened to you. Is prayer really as easy as Jesus makes it sound? It is if you ask and keep on asking, seek and keep on seeking, knock and keep on knocking. And so the next time you ASK, expect Jesus to RSVP.
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10: With SRN News, I'm Mary Rose. Krista Pike's attorney says Tennessee's governor should commute Pike's death sentence to a life sentence after the failed execution.
11: I think at the very least the governor should commute Ms. Pike's death sentence to a life sentence at the very least. We, like I said, we don't know what her physical state will be, but it is clear that she has endured a torturous attempt at executing her.
10: One of the people arrested for exploring the city sewer system is now in ICE custody.
12: Two men were arrested last month for trespassing after emerging from a manhole near a hotel in Midtown. It happened right where many foreign dignitaries were staying for the UN General Assembly. Federal authorities say 25-year-old Samuel Reveron Ascanio was released by the NYPD despite an immigration arrest warrant. DHS claims Ascanio is here illegally from Venezuela and was previously charged with criminal mischief just 4 days before the manhole incident. Detectives believe people have been going into the sewer tunnels to hunt for valuables. In New York, I'm Lizzie Radabali.
10: The U.S. has removed all of its B-1 bombers from an airbase in the United Kingdom following security concerns over a suspected terror plot. The Pentagon says about a dozen bombers stationed at RAF Fairford had returned to the U.S. but remained ready for combat missions. The move follows the arrest of six suspects accused of plotting an attack on the base, with U.K. officials saying there are strong indications Iran was involved. The suspects were later released on bail as British authorities continue investigating, while Iran denies involvement. The U.S. has also increased security at other military bases in Britain, including RAF Lochinhith. This is SRN News.
8: Acronyms appear every day in our conversations. For example, when texting, LOL means laugh out loud, and BFF means best friends forever. Here's an acronym that might help you when praying. ASK. A stands for asking. Jesus said, ask and it will be given to you. S stands for seeking. Jesus said, seek and you will find. K stands for knocking. Jesus said, knock and it will be opened to you. Is prayer really as easy as Jesus makes it sound? It is if you ask and keep on asking, seek and keep on seeking, knock and keep on knocking. And so the next time you ask, expect Jesus to RSVP.
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13: Today on A New Beginning, a story you'll never forget. It's the multifaceted story of Louis Zamperini, an American hero whose story is told in the blockbuster movie Unbroken. After being swept into World War II, his plane crashed in the Pacific.
14: So we hit the water at an angle about 45 degrees, the plane just blew up into pieces. So I knew this was it. I'm gonna die.
13: He survived and drifted on a life raft for 47 days, facing sunburn, starvation, and sharks.
14: All the sharks were coming around, and I don't make a sound. For the next 10 minutes, they kept trying to jump in the raft and kept jabbing with the oar.
13: One day, he and his raft mates spotted a plane.
14: And waving our shirts, and the plane came down low, and I thought, boy, they're going to wave at us.
13: Surviving the gunfire, he was taken to a Japanese concentration camp run by the heartless Masahiro Watanabe, nicknamed the Bird. Today here on A New Beginning, we're kicking off what we're calling Legends Week with a conversation between Louis and Pastor Greg Laurie. It's engaging and inspiring.

0: Lily Zamperini, welcome to Harvest. We're privileged to have you here tonight. Thank you for coming.
1: Well, thank you. It's a privilege. Looking forward to it.
0: Well, all right. So World War II has broken out. You've enlisted to serve in the military. What was your position on the plane?
1: I was at Bombardier.
0: And the first plane you were on, it was called Superman?
1: Superman, yeah.
0: Right. But then you were transferred over to another plane, kind of a rickety, broken-down plane called the Green Hornet. And you were shot down over the Pacific.
1: Well, actually, we weren't shot down. We were searching for another plane that had crashed north of Palmyra. And they assured us the plane passed inspection, but nobody wanted to fly it. It was what they call a musher. And one motor quit. And we have to feather the motor. And the engineer, brand new engineer, rushed up to feather the motor, and they feathered the wrong motor. And the plane wouldn't hardly fly on four, and with one motor out, it was dropping already. With two out on the same side, that wing dropped, because you're giving full power on the right side to try to keep the law. So we hit the water at an angle of about 45 degrees, the plane just blew up into pieces. And I don't know how anybody survived, but the pilot and tail gunner were blown free of the wreckage. And I was trapped in the waist section. Then to make matters worse, the tail snapped off and the control wires go within an inch and a half of the tripod. Now those were very springy wires, and they coiled up all around me. So I'm completely entangled in wires around my hopeless situation. So I knew this was it. I'm gonna die. Now my body's buoyant and the plane is sinking fast. And I reached around and my USC ring snagged onto the waist window. And the pressure of my body floating upward and the plane going down bent the ring over and cut into the bone. I couldn't let go, thank God. So I pulled myself down, arched my back out the window, took skin off my back, and then it seemed like forever getting to the surface, swallowing gas, oil, and blood. Got to the surface, and there's my two buddies hanging onto a gas tank. And that was probably the nearest death I'd ever been in my life. And I've had two narrow escapes.
0: You were out on your life raft, and you saw an aircraft approaching. You were hoping it might be a friendly aircraft, but it was Japanese, and it started firing.
1: Yeah, well, we all took a course in identification. But I had observation wings, so I knew the plane. When I saw it far away, I knew it was a B-25. And until when it got closer and closer, we started taking our shirts off and waving our shirts, and the plane came down low, and I thought, well, they're going to wave at us. We heard machine gun firing, and two of us in one raft, and the pilot in the second raft, lashed together. And the bullets went, you know, between our legs and our armpits. And the one bullet hit the pump on the second raft, and it ricocheted and ripped the raft in half. So then we decided to jump in the water in the next pass. But the pilot and tail gunner didn't have the strength to get back in the raft. I had to boost them in. So then I got in the raft. When they made another pass, I would jump in the water with two sharks. Now, I was taught how to keep away from sharks or keep them away from me. One thing didn't work, showing the whites of your teeth and your eyes, that didn't work. We were told, this is the guy from the South Pacific. Make a violent motion with your hands, and that didn't work. But the thing that works is a straight arm, because their nose, they turn it up like that, you just hit them on the end of the nose, and they take off. Their nose somehow is very sensitive. But they always come back and you do it again and again. Now, the most remarkable thing is, there's three of us finally in that raft. In a space about half as big as this. So we're jammed in there and there are 48 holes. Under our armpits, just a groin by an eighth of an inch. It's unbelievable. And you talk about a real miracle.
2: Yeah.
1: The Japanese, when they finally picked us up, we were the object of attention until they pulled the raft ashore. Then they left us, and they kept saying, "Nanda, Nanda," counting all these holes. And they looked us over for injuries, no injuries.
0: So after 46 days, you were made your way to the Marshall Islands. You were captured by the Japanese, and now they somehow find out that you are Louis Zamperini, the Olympic athlete. And Mutsuhiro Watanabe, am I pronouncing his name correctly, who was given the nickname The Bird. This was a very cruel, vicious man. Why did you name him The Bird?
1: Why didn't we? That was a name given him. Most of the guards, I couldn't repeat their names, but I don't know why they called him The Bird, because maybe if he found out what a dirty word, he might be even meaner, so I don't know why they named him The Bird. But he was vicious, he was a psychopath, and I believe he picked on me daily because of the propaganda broadcast that I refused to do, and I think they told him to keep on me every day, to make my life miserable so I'd accept, the hotel room and the restaurant and do my broadcast daily with Tokyo Rose.
3: Hello, you fighting orphans of the Pacific. How sick. This is after her weekend and back on the air strictly under you and
1: I. So I refused to do that, so I got punished daily
2: right
1: up to the end of the war.
0: Right. They wanted you, a celebrity, to go and do a broadcast on the radio that would be used as propaganda by the Japanese. And though it would have caused you to be relieved of a lot of suffering, you chose to not do that. In the book, you talk about what your food rations were like, sometimes consisting of nothing more than a ball of rice. And in the book, it says the food was infested with rat droppings, maggots, and so much sand and grit that Louis' teeth were soon pitted, chipped, and cracked. The men nicknamed the rations all Dumpo. So how did you survive on food like that?
1: And I don't know how anybody survived. Well, we lost about, in one winter, we lost 80 men. The worst diet of all was we had to pull the seaweed out of the ocean, and they would boil it, and it would become very like snot.
2: Yeah.
1: And you had to eat that, and they gave you white rice we never got. That's dessert. We got a kind of a red millet, really tough stuff. And so a handful of red millet every day and a bowl full of seaweed, and that was our diet. And that's why guys died. They got weak and had to go to work, came back and went to lay down and said, "Wake me up when the chow's ready." And kick him on the foot and they don't wake up.
0: And the bird beat you, didn't he?
1: Yeah, he was trying to figure out a way to do me in, I think, because he threatened my life over and over again, because when he beat me, I would stand there with my fist clenched. And I was always a defiant kid.
2: Yeah.
1: And he wanted to, he wanted me to hit him, because he said, "When I draw my sword, I must use it. Samurai law."
0: World War II is coming to an end. The Japanese refuse to surrender. President Truman gives the order to drop the atomic bomb on Hiroshima and Nagasaki.
4: What had been Hiroshima was a white mountain of smoke, and when we saw it first, it was already up to 25,000 feet. About 1,000 feet off the ground, it looked like boiling dust.
5: Exactly 10 seconds after 7:35 this morning, August 14th, from London, Swiss Radio has announced that Japan has accepted the Allied note requesting surrender.
6: The battleship Missouri, 53,000-ton flagship of Admiral Halsey's Third Fleet, becomes the scene of an unforgettable ceremony marking the complete and formal surrender of Japan.
0: Japan finally surrenders. You return home again. And eventually, you marry Cynthia Applewhite. Was your homecoming as wonderful as you hoped it would be? You mentioned post-traumatic stress syndrome. Were you dealing with that after you got home?
1: Well, yeah, you don't look any different. I had it in prison camp because I was It started with every day in prison camp, I'm strangling the bird. Yeah. I'm always strangling the guy all the way home. And after I got married, I was still strangling him in my dreams. Yeah. And one night, for some reason, I had my wife by the throat. Yeah. And boy, that scared me. And,
7: yeah.
1: And I didn't know what to do about it.
0: Right. And you wanted to kill the bird, didn't you?
1: That's right. In my dreams, I wanted to go back to Japan because she ruined my life. And I wanted to go back there and do amen.
0: You actually were trying to raise the money to return to Japan to literally kill this man that caused you so much misery.
1: Right. I went into one investment after the other, and I guess the Lord didn't want me to make any money. So then my wife decided that this was too much for her. She wanted to get a divorce.
7: Yeah.
1: So she filed, and then some young person and his girlfriend came into our apartment and said, a young fellow named Billy Graham is coming to town. He started to preach to us, and I got mad, walked out. My wife stayed and listened. She went down to the meeting, came home, and tried to get me to go, and I refused. But then she said the magical word, because of my conversion, I'm not going to get a divorce. Well, that softened me up a bit. But then she talked me into going down there, but Billy started to read from the scriptures.
8: The Bible describes the heart in various ways. The Bible says that our hearts are sinful, that it's full of evil imaginations. Proverbs 6:18. All of the wicked imaginations that Hitler had. The Bible says that our hearts are desperately wicked.
1: I thought, I don't need him to tell me I'm a sinner. I know I am. So I got mad, left, and went home. My wife was all over me again. And then I kept thinking, no, she's not going to divorce me because she was converted. And finally I gave in and went back again. I said, when he says every head bowed, every eye closed, we're out of there. But he said something at the end about people when they come to the end of their rope, and there's nowhere else to turn. It's like when I'm sinking under the ship, they turn to God. And I thought, yeah, that's what I did. I turned to God, and God saw me through the war. He kept his promise, and I didn't keep mine.
7: Right.
1: And I felt like a fool. So I went to the prayer room, got on my knees, and came out a different person.
0: Amen. So you're at the Billy Graham Crusade. It's 1949. It's the tent that's been set up there. This really was the launch of Billy Graham's worldwide ministry that is continued on for many, many years. And after you prayed and gave your life to Jesus Christ, in an interview, Louis, you said, quote, I got off my knees and somehow I knew I was through getting drunk. I knew that I forgave all of my guards, including the bird. And I think proof of that is that I had nightmares every night about the bird since the war, and I haven't had a nightmare since that night. I made my decision for Christ, 1949 till now. Is that still true?
1: That's true. It's happened in a matter of moments. But therefore, if any man be in Christ, which can happen in a second.
7: Amen. That's right.
0: If any man be in Christ, he is a new creation. Old things have passed away, all things have become new. And that happened for you. And it happened in such a dramatic way that you returned to Japan, not to kill the bird, but you wanted to meet him and you wanted to forgive him, right?
1: Exactly. I wanted to face him, but when I got to Sagamo prison, I spoke to all the war criminals, but he wasn't there. And they thought he committed harakiri, and I accepted that until the amnesty was signed 8 years later, and he came out of the hills a free man, you know.
0: Wow, so he lived many years. So you actually, probably somewhere around this time, wrote a letter that you wanted to give to him, and this is a copy of that letter. Would you like to read it?
1: Yeah, a letter from Lou Zamperini to Mr. Shiro Watanabe. As a result of my prisoner of war experience under your unwarranted and unreasonable punishment, my post-war life became a nightmare. It was not so much due to the pain and suffering as it was the tension of stress and humiliation that caused me to hate with a vengeance. Under your discipline, my rights not only as a prisoner but also as a human being were stripped from me. It was a struggle to maintain enough dignity and hope to live until the war's end. The post-war nightmares caused my life to crumble, but thanks to a confrontation with God through the evangelist Billy Graham, I committed my life to Christ. Love replaced the hate I had for you. Christ said, forgive your enemies and pray for them. As you probably know, I returned to Japan in 52, was graciously allowed to address all the Japanese war criminals at Sugamo Prison. I asked them about you and was told that you probably had committed harakiri, which I was sad to hear. At that moment, like the others, I also forgave you and now would hope that you would also become a Christian.
0: You know, Louis, the amazing thing about you is it's almost as though you've lived three or four lives. There's Louis Zamperini, the Olympic athlete who shook Hitler's hand. Louis Zamperini, the World War II vet who fought for his country and set a record at sea on a life raft. Louis Zamperini, who survived a concentration camp. Louis Zamperini, the man who came through alcoholism, committed his life to Christ, and was willing to forgive the man who did this horrible thing to him. How is it that you could forgive someone? Because there's people here right now that have been wronged in life. I doubt anyone has been as hurt as you have been, but they feel that that person doesn't deserve forgiveness, yet you extended forgiveness. How were you able to do that?
1: Well, there's a number of reasons. First of all, I spoke at a day school, and I told the girls in the audience that they want to age quickly and get wrinkles and gray hair and hate somebody. And I said, when you hate somebody, you're not hurting them, you're hurting yourself. Yeah. I got a letter a week later, and a young lady said, when you left the school, I went to a girl that I've hated for 2 years and asked her to forgive me, and now we're the best of friends.
0: Yeah.
1: Now, hate can destroy. I didn't know that at the time. All I knew was that Christ forgave me for my rotten sins, and he could forgive the bird for his. But he forgave me and asked me to forgive my enemies. It was easy.
7: Pastor Greg Laurie speaking with World War II hero Louis Zamperini. It's the kickoff of Legends Week here on A New Beginning, celebrating the lives of men of God who've had a remarkable impact on the kingdom of God. You know, forgiveness is such a key theme in the Christian life. We need to forgive others, and we need to come to the Lord for our own forgiveness. Pastor Greg, what would you say to someone who's listening who knows they need to do that? They need to come to God and make things right.
9: What I would say is, he's only a prayer away, which means if you will call upon the name of the Lord right now through prayer, he will hear your prayer and answer your prayer. Listen, if you want Jesus Christ to come into your life, if you want him to forgive you of your sin, if you want to know that you'll go to heaven when you die, just pray this prayer right now after me. Just pray, Lord Jesus, I know that I'm a sinner, but I know that you're the Savior who died on the cross for my sin and rose again from the dead. I turn from my sin now, and I choose to follow you from this moment forward as my Savior and Lord, as my God and my friend. In Jesus' name I pray. Amen.
7: Amen. And listen, if you have just prayed that prayer along with Pastor Greg and meant those words sincerely, we want to welcome you into God's family. 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
9: Hey, everybody. I'm here with my friend Frank Turek, and he wrote a book a number of years ago with Norman Geisler. And the title of the book is I Don't Have Enough Faith to Be an Atheist, but this book has now been updated. And we have a copy of it with your name on it that we want to send to you for your gift of any size. But Frank, let me ask you this. You know, a lot of Christians are afraid to share their faith because their concern is that person they're talking to might ask them a question they don't have the answer to. 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
10: Oh, totally. 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
9: Yes.
10: 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So you'll have a resource at your fingertips with the brand new updated version of I Don't Have Enough Faith to Be an Atheist.
9: So, hey, if you want to get a copy of this book by Frank Turek and Norman Geisler, the updated version, I might add, I Don't Have Enough Faith to Be an Atheist, we'll send you one for your gift of any size. 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
7: 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Or go online to harvest.org. Well, next time, as Legends Week continues, Pastor Greg speaks with Pastor Chuck Smith of Calvary Chapel, one of the key catalysts of the Jesus Revolution. Be sure to tune in. But as we close today, Pastor Greg poses a final question to Louis Zamperini.
0: Tell me about the saint B. Hardy.
1: Well, B. Hardy, as I never cared for the term the greatest generation. That doesn't seem to explain anything. We were the Hardy generation. We were overcomers. We always had problems. We always overcame our problems. Each time you overcome a problem, you become more and more and more hardy. And that's why the greatest generation, or the Hardy generation, won World War II. We were all of the same breed.
0: Yes, they were. Yes, they were. Louis, thank you so much for coming here tonight to Harvest. We admire you as a hero, but we're just so impressed by your humility and your love for Jesus Christ. And you're an inspiration to all of us, and we just want to say God bless you and thank you for coming.

0: count your many blessings. Count them one by one to see what God has done. A reminder from WAVA.
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1: Jesus said, seek and you will find. K stands for knocking. Jesus said, knock and it will be opened to you. Is prayer really as easy as Jesus makes it sound? It is if you ask and keep on asking, seek and keep on seeking, knock and keep on knocking. And so the next time you ask, expect Jesus to RSVP.
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3: SRN News, I'm Mary Rose. The United States has removed all of its B-1 bombers from an airbase in the United Kingdom following security concerns over a suspected terror plot. The Pentagon says about a dozen bombers stationed at RAF Fairford have returned to the U.S. but remain ready for combat missions. The move follows the arrest of six suspects accused of plotting an attack on the base, with UK officials saying there are strong indications Iran was involved. The attorney of the female victim in the sexual assault case at Cornell University is taking aim at the investigation into her alleged rape. Appearing on CNN's State of the Union, Thomas Guifra said her statement to police that she was raped did not appear in a report, adding that he believes there was a cover-up. Guifra also said he believes that more than seven men were involved in the incident. This is SRN News.
1: Acronyms appear every day in our conversations. For example, when texting, LOL means laugh out loud, and BFF means best friends forever. Here's an acronym that might help you when praying. ASK. A stands for asking. Jesus said, ask and it will be given to you. S stands for seeking. Jesus said, seek and you will find. K stands for knocking. Jesus said, knock and it will be opened to you. Is prayer really as easy as Jesus makes it sound? It is if you ask and keep on asking, seek and keep on seeking, knock and keep on knocking. And so the next time you ask, expect Jesus to RSVP.
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1: 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Here's an acronym that might help you when praying. ASK. A stands for asking. Jesus said, ask and it will be given to you. S stands for seeking. Jesus said, seek and you will find. K stands for knocking. Jesus said, knock and it will be opened to you. Is prayer really as easy as Jesus makes it sound? It is if you ask and keep on asking, seek and keep on seeking, knock and keep on knocking. And so the next time you ask, expect Jesus to RSVP.
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5: Most praying is talking to God about something without any firm, established, I expect, I believe, I trust, I'm looking for it. Most praying is saying, well, Lord, now here's what I need, here's what I want, here's what's going on, and God, I need your help, and la, da, da, da, da. And you know, the truth is, if we were to tape our own prayers, you know what? We'd probably conclude at the end of them, I wouldn't answer that either.
6: Scripture tells us that God is trustworthy. So what happens to your faith when things don't turn out the way you hoped? Today on In Touch, the teaching ministry of Dr. Charles Stanley will learn how to keep on trusting even when our circumstances go from bad to worse.

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1: The key to your whole Christian life is your faith. For example, that's how you were saved. That's how you have a personal relationship with God through His Son, Jesus Christ. When you come to pray, there's always the issue of faith. When it comes to healing and asking God for healing, there's always the issue of faith. In fact, your whole daily life is an expression of faith, either your unbelief, your doubt, or your faith. And yet, in spite of all that, and the fact that we know it, there's one aspect of our faith that all of us have to deal with continually. We don't like to deal with it. We'd like to eliminate it once and for all, but somehow we don't or we can't. So I want you to turn, if you will, to James chapter 1. And you'll recall that he's writing here to those who are going through difficulty and hardship and persecution. So having introduced it in the first verse, he begins the second verse by saying, "Consider it all joy, my brethren, when you encounter various trials, knowing that the testing of your faith produces endurance. And let endurance have its perfect result, that you may be perfect and complete, lacking in nothing. But if any of you lacks wisdom, let him ask of God, who gives to all men or women generously and without reproach, and it will be given to him. But let him ask in faith without any doubting, for he who doubts is like the surf of the sea, driven and tossed by the wind. But let not that man expect that he will receive anything from the Lord, being a double-minded man, unstable in all his ways." Every single one of us has had the problem with wavering faith, because there's some things that hit us blindside or hit us right in the front. There are some things that you and I know that we need and we come to ask God for, and we waffle in our faith. We say, well, now, here's what he said. Here's what I ask. I'm going to trust God. Hallelujah. Amen. About a half hour later, we say, oh, God, I hope you will. I hope you will. And so what happens? We go back. You know what he says? He says, don't expect to get it. That's a pretty strong statement. I want us to examine for a few moments what causes us to waver in our faith. We have been saved by the grace of God. We have the Bible. We have the promises of God. We know what He says. We know He's an unconditional loving God. We would agree that He's absolutely faithful. He's absolutely trustworthy. Then what in the world makes us weave and wobble and to and fro and wave in our faith? Why do we do it? Number one is this. If you and I are uncertain about what we're asking about, if we're uncertain about the will of God, if we don't have some promise from His Word, and I don't say that you always have to find some promise, but if you and I are asking, making any request of God somewhere in the Scripture, there is a promise that certainly would relate to what you're asking for, whether it's a sense of direction or finances or relationships or whatever it is, the promise is there. So if I don't know what the will of God is, and I'm saying, now, Lord, here's what I'm asking you, then where do I start? Here's where I start. I start with this request. Father, here's my need. Here's what I'm asking for. I need to know what is your will about this. That's where I start. What's the will of the Father? Do I have a right to ask God to show me how to pray about a certain thing? Yes. Do I have a right to expect God to show me exactly how to ask Him or what to ask Him for? Yes. Does He want me to ask for the right thing? Yes. Is He committed to showing us exactly what to ask for? Yes. Therefore, when I say, Lord, show me your will about this. How am I to pray about this? I'm not even sure this is what you want for my life. Show me your will. God is under divine obligation to show you His will about how to pray for that issue, because He wants you to ask the right thing. He says, ask and it shall be given you. Seek and you shall find. Knock and it shall be opened unto you. Everyone who asks receives. He that seeks knocks. And to the person who is searching after, He says, God's going to open the door. God wants you to know. So first of all, you ask Him. So one of the first reasons we waver is we don't know His will and we don't take time to find out His will. We just hope it is. Just hoping that you're praying right won't cut it, friend. If you want God to bless you, then stop long enough to find out what's the will of the Father in this. Number one, I need to know what God's will is. If I don't, I'm going to waver my faith. Second thing is this. Second cause is that oftentimes human reason runs counter or is in conflict to our faith. There's some things that God would require of us that are absolutely not humanly reasonable. For example, give you a scriptural illustration first of all. You remember that when Jesus had barred Peter's boat, and they were there close to the shore, and he was standing in the boat and preaching, and finally, when they finished, he said, Peter, get your buddies together and let's go fishing. He said, we fished all night long. We fished all night. We didn't get one single bite. Throwing the net over, of course. We didn't get a thing. We're going fishing, Peter. Well, and I am sure this is what he must have felt. Well, he is the master. But I've been fishing since I was a kid. My daddy taught me to fish, and last night we fished all night long. We didn't catch a thing. Yes, yes, master, we're going fishing. Because he was human. I mean, he knew all about fishing. And here's Jesus coming along in the morning. Probably wasn't the best time to fish anyway. The only difference was when Jesus was on board, you're going to get a big catch, no matter what's happening. So what happens? He wavered in his faith. Now, every Sunday, many of you come to church in your own church, and you've never settled the issue whether to trust God or not. Oh, yes, I have. Well, prove it. Well, I've been saved. Well, that's pretty good. Well, but why do you have a struggle every Sunday? Well, the reason I struggle every Sunday is because you talk about tithing, and you're telling me that it's reasonable for me to take one penny out of every dime and give it to God, and nine pennies are going further than 10 pennies. No way. Prove that. For example, you say, well, I make $100, and you're telling me if I give God $10, my $90 are going further than 10. I can, it's a human reasoning. I can prove it won't work. If I go to the store and something costs $100 and I give him 90, he's going to say, no deal. So don't give me this reasonable stuff that tithing my income is reasonable. I never said it was reasonable. There's nothing about it that's reasonable. I agree. Human is not reasonable. But I challenge any person alive who has ever tithed their income to deny the fact that you do far better financially when you trust God. With 1/10 of your income or more, your 90% is going further every single time. And I would challenge anybody, and I've been tithing and giving more than a tithe since my first job, which was 13 years of age. I made $4. From that moment on until this present day, I've always given God more. And I can tell you, when you put it on a piece of paper and try to add up and subtract it, it never works. Here's what I want you to see. If it did, it wouldn't take any faith. Here's what happens. When you and I trust God, do you know what happens? The sovereign, omnipotent, almighty, all-knowing God, who is sovereign of this universe, when you and I trust Him, He gets involved in whatever I'm dealing with, and in His awesome power provides the need no matter what. You see, that's why it doesn't have to be reasonable. The Christian life is not reasonable. Let me ask you a question. Can you reason this one out? How can one man die 2,000 years ago on a cross, and you 2,000 years later be absolutely, totally forgiven of your sin, have absolute, totally eternal security, when one man back there that you have never met, never seen him, he died 2,000 years ago, and today you're forgiven of your sin? That doesn't even make any sense, except that He's God. A lot of things don't make any sense except that there's God. And so when you think about how He operates, God enables us in whatever circumstance we're in. It doesn't make any sense. Agreed. Just remember that. It's not even supposed to make sense. It just works because God's in it. He can take whatever you give Him and multiply. When in need, give. If you feel lonely, then what do? You give yourself to someone else. You reach out to be a friend. When you're hurting, you reach out mercifully to someone else who is hurting. When you're despondent and you're depressed, you reach out to someone. You say, well, that's hard to do. Right. I understand it's hard to do. Whatever we give, it shall be given back to us. You see, this is how wise God is. He didn't say, give money, give this, give that. He said, give and it shall be given you. Good measure, listen, good measure, pressed down, shaken together. Press down. What is He saying? You're going to get more than you give. That's the way God operates. Not reasonable. So, if I wait till I can reason it out, my faith is going to waver because I'm going to say, well, now, God, how are you going to, Lord, I don't understand how you're going to do that. Yeah, I know that's what you said, and I believe what you said, but, so our faith wavers. A third reason it'll waver is this. And that is when our feelings overshadow or overcome our faith. Now, most people have the biggest problem with their faith in this whole area of feeling. For example, somebody says, well, yeah, I've asked the Lord to show me. Are you trusting? Well, to tell you the truth, I just don't feel worthy of God answering my prayer. You'll never be worthy. Forget it. So feelings of unworthiness. I'm telling you, feelings are a total disaster because they change continuously, not daily, but moment by moment. Listen, if you go by your feelings, your faith is going to wobble all over the place. Then I think also in terms of wavering faith, I think about the fact that when we fail to see God at work in our circumstances. So somebody says, well, you know, I asked God, I got on my knees and I got the word out and I prayed and I said, Lord, here's what you said. I'm trusting you. I'm believing you. And so what happens? Then we don't see anything happen. And listen, most of the time in big issues, God doesn't work real fast. And so what happens is because you and I can't see him at work, because we don't see the end result. Well, you know, if I get to see how it's going to turn out, no, here's the problem. The problem is this. Nowhere in the Bible does it say that I'm to live by sight. I am to live by faith. And the whole issue of faith is I can't see. Now, what does the Bible say? The Bible says that you and I are to walk by faith, not by sight, not by feeling. Two real obstacles to fully trusting God are sight and our feelings, because we like this idea of I want to feel that God's going to do it. I've had lots of answers to prayer that I didn't feel anything about. I just said, God, here's what you said. I'm trusting you for it. I'm going to believe you for it no matter what I see and what I feel. And so oftentimes we are waiting for God to show us the end result. He's not going to do it. Most of the time, 99.9% of the time, God is going to make us wait and lead us one step at a time. And then oftentimes, listen, when we least expect his answer, there it is looking right at us. Now that leads me to something else, and that is one of the primary reasons that we waver in our faith is because we listen to the negative counsel of other people. And so oftentimes we face a situation or circumstance. First people think, people get on the phone. Let me tell you what's going on. What would you do? That is the worst thing you can do. Listen, everybody has advice and everybody has an opinion. Now listen carefully, because most people have a hard time with this. God has a unique will for your life. His will for your life is not like his will for anybody else's life. You are a specific individual whom God created for the purpose of ultimately bringing him glory, but accomplishing something in your life and accomplishing something through your life and for you. Therefore, no one else knows the will of God for your life. That does not mean that God cannot give people insight to give you wise, godly counsel, but ultimately, you've got to have an affirmation from God. If you make decisions based on what other people tell you, you're going to make the wrong decision most of the time, because most people, in order to get your approval, are going to tell you what they think you want to hear so they'll feel good and you'll feel good. That's why it's unwise. And so you may seek godly counsel, but even if you've sought godly counsel, you want God to affirm that counsel in some fashion. And so if you wait and you just want to hear what someone else says, because you've heard people say, now here's what I would do. They don't have any earthly idea what they would do until they're in your shoes. Listen, they've got to be in your shoes with your personality, with your emotional makeup, with your relationship to God, with your insight or your lack of insight, your knowledge or your ignorance. And there's so many things involved in them doing having you do what they would do. Forget that. And yet that's what makes our faith waver. Well, you know, I got in and I prayed and I asked the Lord to show me, and here's what I believe God said. But then, you know, I asked so-and-so and they said, oh, God doesn't work that way. So, Lord, here's what you said, and I believe what you said, Lord. But then I asked my best friend, and he said, man, you're dreaming. I don't want you to be disappointed now. So don't ask God for something that you're not going to have. Then you get disappointed, then it'll hurt your faith. Well, listen, they're destroying my faith by telling me that. And I can remember as a kid growing up when I still remember how I went through that. And this is what happened. Happened to go to a particular church. It's legalistic. And so I heard this stuff all the time, that if you sin after you're saved, you're going to hell. Well, you know, at 12 years of age, and I was saved, 13, 14, those teenage years, and I'd get on my knees at night and ask God to forgive me for whatever in my life had not been right that day. And then I'd remember what the pastor said. You sin against God, you're going to hell. So that sinneth, it shall die. I think, oh, whew. And then, as I prayed, it's like I had this feeling, you're not going to hell. So I thought, maybe that's the Holy Spirit telling me I'm not. Yeah, but this is what the pastor said. And as a kid, you know, I believe whatever he said. Well, he said I was going to hell if I sinned. I know I've sinned, and God, I'd get the Bible out and read me a few verses, and then I'd say, well, I'm not going to hell. Then I'd lie down and I'd think, yes, I am. I mean, I'm telling you, listen, my friend, if you go to a legalistic church, you're already in trouble. You're already in trouble. It'll cause your faith to waver. Listening to that kind of stuff causes your faith to waver. Well, I think also, when I think in terms of one of the primary reasons is that we focus on the circumstance. Listen, you're going through some difficult and hardship in life. What happens when you look at your trouble? What happens to the size of your trouble when you look at it? It's bigger and bigger. More and more complex. The longer you look at it, the larger it gets, the more complex, the more difficult it looks. You see, if I want my faith to be sturdy and strong, I need to get my focus on my Father, not on my problem. If you don't keep it on Him, here's what Satan will do. Satan will do everything in his power to cause you to keep your attention on the very things that destroy your faith. What we see, what we hear, what we feel, that's not the way God operates. Another thing I think is very important to remember here is this, and that is that when a person is ignorant of God's ways, when a person doesn't know how God works, you're going to waver in your faith. Now, when you and I learn the ways of God, we can face anything in life, no matter what, remembering that our God is absolutely sovereign. He is in absolute control of our life. Only what He allows, only for His purpose, only for His timing. He can change any circumstance, any purpose, any direction, any time He wants to do it. If I understand the ways of God, that's the whole issue of tithing. That's one of the ways of God. The whole idea of waiting upon the Lord for His time, that's one of the ways of God. We could just go through the Bible. The ways of God are many, many, many ways. How He operates. So listen, when I understand, when I can grasp this truth, that God allows hardship and pain and suffering for the purpose of purifying our heart, strengthening our faith, teaching us endurance, enabling us to walk steadfastly in order to use us in a greater fashion, I understand that's one of His ways, then I can face those difficulties and hardship and pain and suffering, what? With a sense of confidence and assurance and even joy amidst that, because I know that the end result, I'm going to love the end result.
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0: 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Protective fear can keep us safe, but when it comes to facing life's challenges, believers can and need to trust God and his fearsome power. 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
7: The pathway of faith does not tolerate fear but a moment. If something hits you for a moment. Now, I'm not saying you never be afraid of anything. Anybody who walks up on a rattlesnake and he's coiled up and rattling and says, I'm not afraid, and just keeps going is a fool. He is. And if you've ever been frightened by one, you know that fright is legitimate. But that is not what we are talking about. We're talking about fears and situations and circumstances in life that we have to deal with. That's protective fear. God's put every single one of us, and every one of us, a protective fear. We don't put our hand in the fire. And we say to our children, don't touch that, it'll burn you. Why? We want to protect them. There's some things God's given us a fear of for our own good. You can't swim, don't jump in the lake over your head. That'd be foolish. What about what you're afraid of? You don't have to be afraid. If you will go back to Psalm 103, verse 19, God has established his throne in the heavens and his sovereignty rules over all. He rules over every aspect of your life. As you obey him, he will bless you. As you disobey him, you suffer the consequences. Has God changed? No, that's just his law. That's his rule. That's the way he operates. Why does he allow me to suffer consequences? Get me back on track. Get me back in the center of his will so he can bless me and use me. That's the reason he does it. So what are you afraid of? Let's put it this way. What are you afraid of that God can't handle? Then you should stand up, be strong, and courageous and bold, and tell God, I'm available for whatever you want, whenever you want, however you want it. I am your obedient servant, and watch what he does in your life.
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0: They raised over $1 million before Alex died of her own cancer. 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
3: 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Here's an acronym that might help you when praying. ASK. A stands for asking. Jesus said, ask and it will be given to you. S stands for seeking. Jesus said, seek and you will find. K stands for knocking. Jesus said, knock and it will be opened to you. Is prayer really as easy as Jesus makes it sound? It is if you ask and keep on asking, seek and keep on seeking, knock and keep on knocking. And so the next time you ASK, expect Jesus to RSVP.
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6: With SRN News, I'm Mary Rose. Krista Pike's attorney says Tennessee's governor should commute Pike's death sentence to a life sentence after the failed execution. Stephen Farrell made the call on CNN's State of the Union, saying she has endured what he called a torturous attempt at executing her.
7: I think she has been put through some really, really bad mental torture and physical torture, and that at the very least, that deserves a commutation of her death sentence.
6: Farrell added that Pike remains in the hospital on a ventilator and is critically ill. Pike was set to be executed by lethal injection earlier this week, but survived two rounds of the drugs and was hospitalized. Tennessee Governor Bill Lee said Saturday, prison commissioner is going to resign. Officials believe the Fly Dubai co-pilot accused of stabbing his captain and trying to seize control of an Israel-bound plane acted alone. Correspondent Richard Boyd reports.
8: Media reports say U.S. officials briefed on the investigation and a former Israeli security official say the accused was a lone actor. NBC News says the U.S. official stressed that the investigation of Wednesday's mid-air attack is still in its early stages. Emirati authorities leading the investigation said Saturday the co-pilot attacked the captain with a crash axe in an attempted terrorist attack. Authorities have not officially released the suspect's identity, but multiple news outlets have named him as an Omani citizen. Richard Boyd reports.
6: With just 30 days to go until the midterm elections, President Trump is urging supporters to vote like he's on the ballot. The president made the remark at a rally in Ohio last night, where he turned out to support Republican Senator John Husted's reelection bid. This is SRN News.
3: Acronyms appear every day in our conversations. For example, when texting, LOL means laugh out loud, and BFF means best friends forever. Here's an acronym that might help you when praying. ASK. A stands for asking. Jesus said, ask and it will be given to you. S stands for seeking. Jesus said, seek and you will find. K stands for knocking. Jesus said, knock and it will be opened to you. Is prayer really as easy as Jesus makes it sound? It is if you ask and keep on asking, seek and keep on seeking, knock and keep on knocking. And so the next time you ASK, expect Jesus to RSVP.
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0: Have you ever complained to God when you felt overwhelmed? I think most of us have been there. And if circumstances improve, we feel relieved. But what if they don't? Today on Truth for Life Weekend, Alistair Begg explains how our reaction can be dramatically altered even when our circumstances remain unchanged.
1: I invite you to turn to the Old Testament with me to the prophecy of Habakkuk, and which you will find in between Nahum and Zephaniah. So let me read chapter 3 for us, a prayer of Habakkuk the prophet on Shigionoth. Lord, I have heard of your fame. I stand in awe of your deeds, O Lord. Renew them in our day, in our time, make them known. In wrath, remember mercy. God came from Teman, the Holy One, from Mount Paran. His glory covered the heavens, and his praise filled the earth. His splendor was like the sunrise. Rays flashed from his hand, where his power was hidden. Plague went before him. Pestilence followed his steps. He stood and shook the earth. He looked and made the nations tremble. The ancient mountains crumbled, and the age-old hills collapsed. His ways are eternal. I saw the tents of Cushan in distress, the dwellings of Midian in anguish. Were you angry with the rivers, O Lord? Was your wrath against the streams? Did you rage against the sea when you rode with your horses and your victorious chariots? You uncovered your bow. You called for many arrows. You split the earth with rivers. The mountains saw you and writhed. Torrents of water swept by. The deep roared and lifted its waves on high. Sun and moon stood still in the heavens at the glint of your flying arrows, at the lightning of your flashing spear. In wrath you strode through the earth, and in anger you threshed the nations. You came out to deliver your people, to save your anointed one. You crushed the leader of the land of wickedness. You stripped him from head to foot. With his own spear you pierced his head, when his warriors stormed out to scatter us, gloating as though about to devour the wretched who were in hiding. You trampled the sea with your horses, churning the great waters. I heard, and my heart pounded, my lips quivered at the sound. Decay crept into my bones, and my legs trembled. Yet I will wait patiently for the day of calamity to come on the nation invading us. Though the fig tree does not bud, and there are no grapes on the vines, though the olive crop fails, and the fields produce no food, though there are no sheep in the pen and no cattle in the stalls, yet I will rejoice in the Lord. I will be joyful in God my Savior. The Sovereign Lord is my strength. He makes my feet like the feet of a deer. He enables me to go on the heights. For the director of music on my stringed instruments, thanks be to God for his word. Father, now we pray that in turning to your word, the Spirit of God will teach us, and that we will be changed as a result of our encounter with you, the living God, through your written word, the Bible, as we pray in the name of your Son, Jesus. Amen. Life, by its very nature, is untidy. It constantly defies our attempts to control it. We are challenged by it on multiple levels, on virtually a daily basis. Physically, we are clearly not in charge, and silly if we think it to be other than that. Emotionally, we are often very quickly overwhelmed and find that things that we thought we had control over have unraveled before us, and we find ourselves in difficulty and often in sadness and chaos. Spiritually, by our nature without God, left to ourselves, we are confused. We are like those who are always learning and yet never able to come to a knowledge of the truth. And all of these circumstances and more besides are inevitably represented when a congregation of this size gathers, as it does routinely, on the first day of the week. And this congregation represents a whole variety of perspectives on life itself, on who God is, on what the Bible is. And I am not unaware of that when I speak Sunday by Sunday. But I want you to know, especially for those of you whose view of the world differs from this, that all of our study of the Bible starts from the position that the Bible is God's Word. That God, in His Word, has said exactly what He wants to say, and that He has said it in precisely the form that He wants it to be said. Some who are here today may doubt the very existence of God, and therefore would have no truck with the idea that the Bible is God's Word. Why would anybody be concerned about it, to study it, and to declare it as being authoritative? I recognize that. Some regard God either as a figment of their imagination or as of their own creation, a God who exists for them, not by whose power they exist. And they determine just what it is they believe, and not least of all about the Bible. And I recognize that some are in that position too. But we're starting from the position that the Bible is God's Word. That doesn't clean everything up. Some people think it does. Some people think that the reason that we would be prepared to affirm that is in order to remove the difficulties. But in actual fact, it introduces almost as many difficulties as it removes. For example, if our world is chaotic, haphazard, and devoid of meaning, then while we may be disappointed by the horrible events of life, we should simply take them in our stride. After all, what do we expect? There is no one in charge, there is no one responsible, no one has made anything, no one has appointed anything. It's all just unfolding before us. Interestingly, those who would affirm that kind of existence, when things go wrong, often immediately want to lay the blame at the feet of some God, real or imagined. A God in whom they say they do not believe, but yet whom they want to hold responsible for the earthquake in China, or for the tsunami, or for whatever else it might be. Why they say that, they're not even sure themselves. What the Bible says is that God has set eternity in their hearts, that they know of God by their very creation, and although they turn their back on God and they marshal arguments in order to make it possible for them to deny God, yet when the chips are down, He is once again reintroduced, not as a God to be praised, but as a God to be abused. For the believer in this God, the God and Father of our Lord Jesus Christ, we also have the challenge that comes as a result of affirming that God is all good and He is all powerful. And yet, we face disappointment, disease, chaos, heartache, and violence. And so people justifiably will ask the question, if this God of creation is all powerful and all good, then why are things the way they are? Such questions are not unusual. They come routinely, and they're found frequently in the Bible. And indeed, the prophecy of Habakkuk begins with two of those very questions. This little prophecy, about 600 or 700 years before Jesus, begins with Habakkuk bewailing the fact of injustice and violence, strife and conflict. The law of the land is paralyzed. The wicked seem to be winning out over those who are seeking to do the right thing. Not an uncommon set of circumstances, and yet all those years before. And his dilemma is the dilemma that emerges from a belief in God. And he is concerned about two things. One, God's timing. How long is this going to go on? And two, God's apparent tolerance of evil and of injustice. How long is this going to last? And why do you tolerate it? Again, I say to you, those are contemporary questions. The answer that God provides begins in verse 5 of chapter 1, and the answer that He gives presents an even bigger problem than the first one introduced by the prophet. Because what God says in response is that He is raising up a pagan people who will punish His people. So His people have been doing bad things, And he's determined that he will raise up a nation that does really bad things to punish and to take care of those who are doing quite bad things. Oh, now Habakkuk has a double problem, the problem of his initial question and then the problem of God's answer. Well, God replies in chapter 2, and he says, well, the actual fact of the matter is that justice will inevitably prevail, that the earth will be filled with the glory of God, verse 14 of chapter 2, as the waters cover the sea. And as Habakkuk sits or stands in the beginning of chapter 2 in expectation, laying his requests like the psalmist before God, he's waiting to see what God will say. Interesting verbs, aren't they? You usually listen to hear what somebody will say, but here the prophet is listening to see what God will say. A reminder, too, is that actions in this instance speak louder than words as well. And in chapter 2, in this wonderful, poetic, challenging chapter, God says, don't you worry, the instrument that I am raising up to deal with problem number one, I will deal with and deal with properly as well. And so in coming to chapter 3, we notice, first of all, that the prophet reacts. The prophet reacts. If you take verse 2 and 3, you can see this initial reaction. Lord, I have heard of your fame. I stand in awe of your deeds, O Lord. Renew them in our day. In our time, make them known. In wrath, remember mercy. And we might want to add to that verse 16, where his reaction to the further statement that he himself is the bearer of is as described there. I heard, and my heart pounded. My lips quivered at the sound, decay kept into my bones, and my legs trembled. So what we discover is this, that the complaints with which he has begun, how long and why, are now replaced with awe and with wonder. And there in verse 2 of the chapter, you will see that he stands to attention, as it were, before the display of God's power. If you like, God provided his own firework display in verse 4. His splendor was like the sunrise. Rays flashed from his hand where his power was hidden. And immediately, instantaneously, Habakkuk finds that he stands, he rises to his feet in the display of God's majesty and power. If you've been at events where something of significance takes place, not just the singing or the playing of the national anthem, but if somebody does something spectacularly well, whether it is in a concert or someone playing a guitar or whatever it might be, and all of a sudden you discover that people all around the place just stand to their feet, and they stand in awe and in wonder. Isn't it awesome that this person is able to do this? That's what they're saying by standing. And the prophet stands in awe of God's deeds. God, in his majesty, has brought him to his feet. But in verse 16, it is the same majesty and power of God that has floored him. Floored him. He not only rises to adore God's splendor, but he falls on his face before all that he has revealed of himself. And you will notice his heart pounds and his lips quiver and his feet give out. And we find him literally flattened by the devastating impact of God's might. You see, this is in direct contrast to the invented gods with which chapter 2 has closed. At the end of chapter 2, the pagan nation that was being used in order to punish God's people is described under the rubric of their pathetic and futile idolatry. And the prophet asks in verse 18, of what value is an idol since a man has carved it? Or an image that teaches lies? For he who makes it trusts in his own creation. He makes idols that cannot speak. Now just pause here for a moment and think this out. Because this is the issue of idolatry. The issue of idolatry is that it is not only futile, but it is foolish. It is eminently foolish. For people to say, well, no, I don't believe in the God of the Bible. I don't believe in a creator God. I don't believe in the God of Abraham and Isaac and of Jacob. But I'm not saying I don't believe in God. Well, all right. Well, then tell me what you are saying. And then they will say things like, well, I believe that God is a cosmic principle into which I plug. Or I believe that God is inside of myself. Or I believe that essentially, since I am part of humanity, since humanity is part of creation, since God himself is part of the creation that he made, then I am somehow or another part of God myself. So when you run up against it, when life is so horribly untidy, when the wheels fall off, when tragedy hits, when sickness beckons, when you stand before an open grave, to whom do you go? To the God of your own creation? I like to think of God as opposed to a God who stands outside of time, who has created the world and all that is in it. Who stands to attention before a block of wood? Who falls on the floor between an idol of my own invention? No, you see, the God of the Bible is a God who calls people to their feet, is a God who demands attention, is a God who, in the display of his sovereign power and majesty, causes men and women to put their hands over their mouths, brings them to their feet in adoration and in awe, and puts them down on the floor of their bedroom before the displays of his majesty and his power. Small wonder that when J.B. Phillips, our favorite paraphraser of the New Testament, wrote his book concerning men and women's view of God, the title of the book was, Your God is Too Small. You see, what Habakkuk is doing here in his very own prophecy is that every display of God's power, every revealing of God's character, is like, for the prophet, another piece of the jigsaw. He reaches, as it were, into the box that God has provided, and he picks out another piece, and he places it in the picture that is being formed. He is, if you like, developing his own theology as he goes along. Logos, the word, or knowledge. Theos, God. Knowledge of God. His knowledge of God is growing as he comes along. And as the pieces go into the puzzle, he realizes this is why God is doing this. This is who God is. I asked him why, and he answered in this way. I asked him how long, and he responded in this way. And so it is that now you find him waiting patiently. Verse 16b, yet I will wait patiently. Well, that's a bit of a change, isn't it? Because you weren't waiting patiently when you started your little prophecy, Habakkuk. No, you were shouting. You were banging on the table. How long, O Lord? How long is this going on? Why is this happening? Why isn't this sorted out now? Look at the change. I will wait patiently. What happened? Did he get an answer? Yes, did he get the answer he expected? No. Did his circumstances change? Not a bit. God just displayed himself. And then he said, you know what I think I ought to do? I think I should wait patiently. Good idea, Habakkuk. God perfectly understands your questions at the beginning. He understands that. But that's the right response. I will wait patiently, verse 16, and I will pray fervently, verse 2. And his prayer is clear. Do in our day what you've done in other days. Renew your deeds in our day. In our time, make them known. In wrath, remember your mercy. It's as though Habakkuk is living in a kind of flat, uneventful era. Nothing much is going on. And then all of this violence and destruction and injustice breaks out. And he knows that God needs to intervene. And he cries out to him. And now as he says, I'm going to wait patiently, he says, I'm also going to use the time to talk to you. And this is what I'm asking you. In your wrath, remember your mercy. Incidentally, a prayer that would only finally be answered if you fast forward 700 years to a scene outside of the walls of Jerusalem and to the second person of the Trinity, Jesus Christ the Son, hanging on a cross and declaring, "It is finished." What is finished? The work of redemption, whereby he took in himself all of God's righteous wrath against sin, and he displayed in himself all of God's mercy provided for the sinner. Well, that's something of the prophet's reaction. Secondly, the prophet reviews. The prophet reviews. And in verses 3 to 15, what you have is a wonderful poem. It is a classic example, I'm told, of Hebrew poetry. My time in Hebrew class was fairly brief and rather unrewarding. And so I read that it was a classic example of Hebrew poetry. I'm passing that information on to you. I don't want you to get any impression that I actually know that firsthand. So for those of you who read the Hebrew Bible, you can check, then you can let me know. And I know there are some who can. But I'm going to take it at face value because it certainly reads very well in the English, doesn't it? And I tried to read it as best as I could. It provides a magnificent and a frightening picture of God's acts in history. It displays his power not only over nature, but also over all of the nations. So, for example, look at verse 6. God stood, as it were, and he shook the earth. He looked and made the nations tremble. You know, we all had school teachers like that, didn't we? They never had to raise their voice. Mrs. Walker, my English teacher, she never raised her voice. Never, ever. She only needed to raise her eyebrows. And that was it. I don't know how she did it. Other teachers had mayhem on their hands. Chaos. Would you please be quiet? I'll send you to the headmaster. Da da da da da da da da da. Mrs. Walker, no, just... This is the picture of God. He just looks. So when you're tempted to get all bent out of shape about the United Nations, or phenomenally excited about the United Nations, when you see them all sitting in their circle there with their microphones and their little signs, all resplendent in their glory, and all the events of the nations as described here and as described on a daily basis in our news broadcasts are under the control of the creator of the ends of the earth, who doesn't grow weary and whose wisdom is unsearchable.
0: 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We'll hear the conclusion next weekend. Just last week, Alistair taught from 2 Timothy at the Basics Conference for Pastors and Church Leaders, encouraging pastors to preach God's Word faithfully and trust in the sufficiency of the Scriptures. And that's the key theme of today's featured resource. 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It's titled "Guarding the Truth." 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I'm Bob Lapine. Thanks for listening. How can we continue to trust God when our prayers aren't answered the way we'd hoped? Join us next weekend for the answer. The Bible teaching of Alistair Begg is furnished by Truth for Life, where the learning is for living.
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4: 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For example, when texting, LOL means laugh out loud, and BFF means best friends forever. Here's an acronym that might help you when praying. ASK. A stands for asking. Jesus said, ask and it will be given to you. S stands for seeking. Jesus said, seek and you will find. K stands for knocking. Jesus said, knock and it will be opened to you. Is prayer really as easy as Jesus makes it sound? It is if you ask and keep on asking, seek and keep on seeking, knock and keep on knocking. And so the next time you ASK, expect Jesus to RSVP.
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0: When someone you love is hurting, what do? 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
1: He stands for asking. Jesus said, ask and it will be given to you. S stands for seeking. Jesus said, seek and you will find. K stands for knocking. Jesus said, knock and it will be open to you. Is prayer really as easy as Jesus makes it sound? It is if you ask and keep on asking, seek and keep on seeking, knock and keep on knocking. And so the next time you ask, expect Jesus to RSVP.
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1: Acronyms appear every day in our conversations. For example, when texting, LOL means laugh out loud, and BFF means best friends forever. Here's an acronym that might help you when praying. ASK. A stands for asking. Jesus said, ask and it will be given to you. S stands for seeking. Jesus said, seek and you will find. K stands for knocking. Jesus said, knock and it will be open to you. Is prayer really as easy as Jesus makes it sound? It is if you ask and keep on asking, seek and keep on seeking, knock and keep on knocking. And so the next time you ask, expect Jesus to RSVP.
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4: Today on A New Beginning, a story you'll never forget. It's the multifaceted story of Louis Zamperini, an American hero whose story is told in the blockbuster movie Unbroken. After being swept into World War II, his plane crashed in the Pacific.
5: So we hit the water at an angle of about 45 degrees. The plane just blew up into pieces. So I knew this was it. I'm going to die.
4: He survived and drifted on a life raft for 47 days, facing sunburn, starvation, and sharks.
5: Father starts to make a round on them, don't make a sound. For the next 10 minutes, they kept trying to jump and the raft and kept jabbing at the oar.
4: One day, he and his raft mates spotted a plane.
5: And waving our shirts as the plane came down low, and I thought, well, they're going to wave at us.
4: Surviving the gunfire, he was taken to a Japanese concentration camp run by the heartless Matsuhiro Watanabe, nicknamed the Bird. Today here on A New Beginning, we're kicking off what we're calling Legends Week with a conversation between Louis and Pastor Greg Laurie. It's engaging and inspiring.

0: Louis Zamperini, welcome to Harvest. We're privileged to have you here tonight. Thank you for coming.
1: Well, thank you. It's a privilege. Looking forward to it.
0: Well, all right. So World War II has broken out. You've enlisted to serve in the military. What was your position on the plane?
1: I was a bombardier.
0: And the first plane you were on, it was called Superman?
1: Superman, yeah.
0: Right. But then you were transferred over to another plane, kind of a rickety, broken-down plane called the Green Hornet. And you were shot down over the Pacific.
1: Well, actually, we weren't shot down. We were searching for another plane that had crashed north of Palmyra. And they assured us the plane passed inspection, but nobody wanted to fly it. It was what they call a musher. And one motor quit, and we had to feather the motor. And the engineer, brand new engineer, rushed up to feather the motor, and he feathered the wrong motor. And the plane wouldn't hardly fly on four, and with one motor out, it was dropping already. With two out on the same side, that wing dropped because you're giving

0: full power on the right side to try to keep the law. So we hit the water at an angle of about 45 degrees. The plane just blew up into pieces. And I don't know how anybody survived, but the pilot and tail gunner were blown free of the wreckage. And I was trapped in the waist section. Then to make matters worse, the tail snapped off and the control wires go within an inch and a half of the tripod. Now those are very springy wires, and they're coiled up all around me. And so I'm completely entangled in wires around my hopeless situation. So I knew this was it. I'm going to die. Now my body's buoyant and the plane is sinking fast. And I reached around in my USC ring, snagged onto the waist window. And the pressure of my body floating upward and the plane going down bent the ring over and cut into the bone. I couldn't let go, thank God. So I pulled myself down, arched my back out the window, just skin off my back, and then it seemed like forever getting to the surface, swallowing gas, oil, and blood. Got to the surface, and there's my two buddies hanging onto a gas tank. And that was probably the nearest death I'd ever been in my life, and I've had two narrow escapes.
1: You were out on your life raft, and you saw an aircraft approaching. You were hoping it might be a friendly aircraft, but it was Japanese, and it started firing.
0: Yeah, well, I took, of course, we all took a course in identification, but I had observation wings, so I knew the plane. When I saw it far away, I knew it was a B-25. And so when it got closer and closer, we started taking our shirts off and waving our shirts, and the plane came down low, and I thought, well, they're going to wave at us. We heard machine gun firing, and two of us in one raft and the pilots in the second raft lashed together. And the bullets went, you know, between our legs and our armpits. And the one bullet hit the pump on the second raft, and it ricocheted and ripped the raft in half. So then we decided to jump in the water in the next pass. But the pilot tail gunner didn't have the strength to get back in the raft. I had to boost him in. So then I got in the raft. When they made another pass, I would jump in the water with two sharks. Now, I was taught how to keep away from sharks or keep them away from me. One thing didn't work, showing the whites of your teeth and your eyes. That didn't work. We were told, this is the guy from the South Pacific. Make a violent motion with your hands, and that didn't work. But the thing that works is a straight arm, because their nose, they turn it up like that, you just hit them on the end of the nose, and they take off. And their nose somehow is very sensitive. But they always come back, and you do it again and again. Now, the most remarkable thing is, there's three of us finally in that raft, in a space about half as big as this. So we're jammed in there, and there are 48 holes. Under our armpits, just a groin by an eighth of an inch. It's unbelievable. And you're talking about a real miracle.
2: Yeah.
0: The Japanese, when they finally picked us up, we were the object of attention until they pulled the raft ashore. Then they lift us, and they kept saying, Nanda, Nanda, counting all these holes. And they looked us over for injuries, no injuries.
1: So after 46 days, you were made your way to the Marshall Islands, you were captured by the Japanese, and now they somehow find out that you are Louis Zamperini, the Olympic athlete. And Mutsuhiro Watanabe, am I pronouncing his name correctly, who was given the nickname The Bird. This was a very cruel, vicious man. Why did you name him The Bird?
0: Why didn't we? That was a name given him. Most of the guards, I couldn't repeat their names, but I don't know why they called him The Bird, because maybe if he found out what a dirty word, he might be even meaner, so I don't know why they named him The Bird. But he was vicious, he was a psychopath, and I believe he picked on me daily because of the propaganda broadcast that I refused to do, and I think they told him to keep on me every day, to make my life miserable so I'd accept, the hotel room and the restaurant and do my broadcast daily with Tokyo Loaf.
2: Back on the air strictly under you and I.
0: So I refused to do that, so I got punished daily,
3: right
0: up to the end of the war.
1: Right. They wanted you, a celebrity, to go and do a broadcast on the radio that would be used as propaganda by the Japanese, and though it would have caused you to be relieved of a lot of suffering, you chose to not do that. In the book, you talk about what your food rations were like, sometimes consisting of nothing more than a ball of rice. And in the book, it says the food was infested with rat droppings, maggots, and so much sand and grit that Louis's teeth were soon pitted, chipped, and cracked. The men nicknamed the rations all Dumpo. So how did you survive on food like that?
0: And I don't know how anybody survived. Well, we lost about... In one winter, we lost 80 men. The worst diet of all was we had to pull the seaweed out of the ocean, and they would boil it, and it would become very like snot.
3: Yeah.
0: And you had to eat that, and they gave you white rice we never got. That's dessert. We got a kind of a red millet, really tough stuff. And so a handful of red millet every day and a bowl full of seaweed. And that was our diet. And that's why guys died. They got weak and had to go to work. Came back and went to lay down and said, wake me up when chow's ready, and kick him on the foot and they don't wake up.
1: And the bird beat you, didn't he?
0: Yeah, he was trying to figure out a way to do me in, I think, because he set my life over and over again, because when he beat me, I would stand there with my fist clenched. And I was always a defiant kid.
3: Yeah.
0: And he wanted to, he wanted me to hit him, because he said, when I draw my sword, I must use it. Samurai law.
1: World War II is coming to an end. The Japanese refuse to surrender. President Truman gives the order to drop the atomic bomb on Hiroshima and Nagasaki.
4: What had been Hiroshima was a white mountain of smoke, and when we saw it first, it was already up to 25,000 feet. About 1,000 feet off the ground, it looked like boiling dust.
5: Exactly 10 seconds after 7:35 this morning, August 14th, from London, Swiss radio has announced that Japan has accepted the Allied note requesting surrender.
6: Battleship Missouri, 53,000-ton flagship of Admiral Halsey's Third Fleet, becomes the scene of an unforgettable ceremony marking the complete and formal surrender of Japan.
1: Japan finally surrenders. You return home again. And eventually, you marry Cynthia Applewhite. Was your homecoming as wonderful as you hoped it would be? You mentioned post-traumatic stress syndrome. Were you dealing with that after you got home?
0: Well, yeah, you don't look any different. I had it in prison camp because it started with every day in prison camp, I'm strangling the bird. Yeah. I'm always strangling the guy all the way home. And after I got married, I was still strangling him in my dreams. Yeah. And one night, for some reason, I had my wife by the throat.
3: Yeah.
0: And boy, that scared me. And,
3: yeah.
0: And I didn't know what to do about it.
1: Right. And you wanted to kill the bird, didn't you?
0: That's right. In my dreams, I wanted to go back to Japan because she ruined my life. And I wanted to go back there and do amen.
1: You actually were trying to raise the money to return to Japan to literally kill this man that caused you so much misery.
0: Right. I went into one investment after the other, and I guess the Lord didn't want me to make any money. Then my wife decided that this was too much for her. She wanted to get a divorce.
3: Yeah.
0: So she filed, and then some young person and his girlfriend came into our apartment and said a young fellow named Billy Graham is coming to town. He started to preach to us, and I got mad, walked out. My wife stayed and listened. She went down to the meeting, came home, and tried to get me to go, and I refused. But then she said the magical word, because of my conversion, I'm not going to get a divorce. Well, that softened me up a bit. But then she talked me into going down there, but Billy started to read from the scriptures.
7: The Bible describes the heart in various ways. The Bible says that our hearts are sinful, that it's full of evil imaginations. Proverbs 6:18. All of the wicked imaginations that Hitler had. The Bible says that our hearts are desperately wicked.
0: I thought, I don't need him to tell me I'm a sinner. I know I am. So I got mad, left, and went home. My wife was all over me again. And then I kept thinking, no, she's not going to divorce me because she was converted. And finally I gave in and went back again. I said, when he says every head bowed, every eye closed, we're out of there. But he said something at the end about people when they come to the end of their rope, and there's no else to turn. It's like when I'm sinking under the ship, they turn to God. And I thought, yeah, that's what I did. I turned to God, and God saw me through the war. He kept his promise, and I didn't keep mine.
8: Right.
0: And I felt like a fool. So I went to the prayer room, got on my knees, and it came out a different person. Amen.
1: So you're at the Billy Graham Crusade. It's 1949. It's the tent that's been set up there. This really was the launch of Billy Graham's worldwide ministry that is continued on for many, many years. And after you prayed and gave your life to Jesus Christ, in an interview, Louis, you said, quote, I got off my knees and somehow I knew I was through getting drunk. I knew that I forgave all of my guards, including the bird. And I think proof of that is that I had nightmares every night about the bird since the war, and I haven't had a nightmare since that night. I made my decision for Christ 1949 till now. Is that still true?
0: That's true. It's happened in a matter of moments. But therefore, if any man be in Christ, which can happen in a second.
8: Amen. That's right. That's right.
1: If any man be in Christ, he is a new creation. Old things have passed away, all things have become new. And that happened for you. And it happened in such a dramatic way that you returned to Japan, not to kill the bird, but you wanted to meet him and you wanted to forgive him, right?
0: Exactly. I wanted to face him, but when I got to Sagamo prison, I spoke to all the war criminals, but he wasn't there. And they thought he committed harakiri, and I accepted that until the amnesty was signed 8 years later, and he came out of the hills a free man, you know.
1: Wow, so he lived many years. So you actually, probably somewhere around this time, wrote a letter that you wanted to give to him, and this is a copy of that letter. Would you like to read it?
0: Yeah, a letter from Lou Zamperini to Mr. Shiro Watanabe. As a result of my prisoner of war experience under your unwarranted and unreasonable punishment, my post-war life became a nightmare. It was not so much due to the pain and suffering as it was the tension of stress and humiliation that caused me to hate with a vengeance. Under your discipline, my rights not only as a prisoner but also as a human being were stripped from me. It was a struggle to maintain enough dignity and hope to live until the war's end. The post-war nightmares caused my life to crumble, but thanks to a confrontation with God through the evangelist Billy Graham, I committed my life to Christ. Love replaced the hate I had for you. Christ said, forgive your enemies and pray for them. As you probably know, I returned to Japan in 52, was graciously allowed to address all the Japanese war criminals at Sagamo Prison. I asked them about you and was told that you probably had committed harakiri, which I was sad to hear. At that moment, like the others, I also forgave you and now would hope that you would also become a Christian.
1: You know, Louis, the amazing thing about you is it's almost as though you've lived three or four lives. There's Louis Zamperini, the Olympic athlete who shook Hitler's hand. Louis Zamperini, the World War II vet who fought for his country and set a record at sea on a life raft. Louis Zamperini, who survived a concentration camp. Louis Zamperini, the man who came through alcoholism, committed his life to Christ, and was willing to forgive the man who did this horrible thing to him. How is it that you could forgive someone? Because there's people here right now that have been wronged in life. I doubt anyone has been as hurt as you have been, but they feel that that person doesn't deserve forgiveness, yet you extended forgiveness. How were you able to do that?
0: Well, there's a number of reasons. First of all, I spoke at a day school, and I told the girls in the audience that they want to age quickly and get wrinkles and gray hair and hate somebody. And I said, when you hate somebody, you're not hurting them, you're hurting yourself. Yeah. I got a letter a week later, and a young lady said, when you left the school, I went to a girl that I've hated for 2 years and asked her to forgive me, and now we're the best of friends.
1: Yeah.
0: So, now hate can destroy. I didn't know that at the time. All I knew was that Christ forgave me for my rotten sins, and he could forgive the bird for his. But he forgave me and asked me to forgive my enemies. It was easy.
9: Pastor Greg Laurie speaking with World War II hero Louis Zamperini. It's the kickoff of Legends Week here on A New Beginning, celebrating the lives of men of God who've had a remarkable impact on the kingdom of God. You know, forgiveness is such a key theme in the Christian life. We need to forgive others, and we need to come to the Lord for our own forgiveness. Pastor Greg, what would you say to someone who's listening who knows they need to do that? They need to come to God and make things right.
10: What I would say is, he's only a prayer away, which means if you will call upon the name of the Lord right now through prayer, he will hear your prayer and answer your prayer. 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Just pray, Lord Jesus, I know that I'm a sinner, but I know that you're the Savior who died on the cross for my sin and rose again from the dead. I turn from my sin now, and I choose to follow you from this moment forward as my Savior and Lord, as my God and my friend. In Jesus' name I pray. Amen.
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10: Hey, everybody, I'm here with my friend Frank Turek, and he wrote a book a number of years ago with Norman Geisler. And the title of the book is, I Don't Have Enough Faith to Be an Atheist, but this book has now been updated. And we have a copy of it with your name on it that we want to send to you for your gift of any size. But Frank, let me ask you this. You know, a lot of Christians are afraid to share their faith because their concern is that person they're talking to might ask them a question they don't have the answer to. 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
11: Oh, totally. 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
10: Yes.
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10: So, hey, if you want to get a copy of this book by Frank Turek and Norman Geisler, the updated version, I might add, I Don't Have Enough Faith to Be an Atheist, will send you one for your gift of any size. 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
12: 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Well, next time, as Legends Week continues, Pastor Greg speaks with Pastor Chuck Smith of Calvary Chapel, one of the key catalysts of the Jesus Revolution. Be sure to tune in. But as we close today, Pastor Greg poses a final question to Louis Zamperini.
1: Tell me about the saint B. Hardy.
0: Well, B. Hardy, as I never cared for the term the greatest generation. That doesn't seem to explain anything. We were the Hardy generation. We were overcomers. We always had problems. We always overcame our problems. Each time you overcome a problem, you become more and more and more hardy. And that's why the greatest generation, or the Hardy generation, won World War II. We were all of the same breed.
1: Yes, they were. Yes, they were. Louis, thank you so much for coming here tonight to Harvest. We admire you as a hero, but we're just so impressed by your humility and your love for Jesus Christ. And you're an inspiration to all of us. And we just want to say God bless you and thank you for coming.

0: 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Find inspiration here. 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
1: Acronyms appear every day in our conversations. For example, when texting, LOL means laugh out loud, and BFF means best friends forever. Here's an acronym that might help you when praying. ASK. A stands for asking. Jesus said, ask and it will be given to you. S stands for seeking. Jesus said, seek and you will find. K stands for knocking. Jesus said, knock and it will be opened to you. Is prayer really as easy as Jesus makes it sound? It is if you ask and keep on asking, seek and keep on seeking, knock and keep on knocking. And so the next time you ASK, expect Jesus to RSVP.
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1: Acronyms appear every day in our conversations. For example, when texting, LOL means laugh out loud, and BFF means best friends forever. Here's an acronym that might help you when praying. ASK. A stands for asking. Jesus said, ask and it will be given to you. S stands for seeking. Jesus said, seek and you will find. K stands for knocking. Jesus said, knock and it will be opened to you. Is prayer really as easy as Jesus makes it sound? It is if you ask and keep on asking, seek and keep on seeking, knock and keep on knocking. And so the next time you ASK, expect Jesus to RSVP.
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3: With SRN News, I'm John Scott. An intense search continues for six people missing in the crash of a medical evacuation jet off the coast of Massachusetts. Coast Guard officials have declined to speculate on what caused that crash. Search and recovery crews found a debris field last night in the waters near Nantucket. The Canadian registered Latitude Air ambulance jet was carrying a crew of four and two patients from Bermuda to Boston Logan International Airport. But it disappeared. The Coast Guard says it searched roughly 2,800 square miles over the last 2 days. In health news, a new CDC-led study shows most people with the flu stop isolating when they are still likely contagious.
4: The study says most people with the flu end their isolation 4 days after symptoms begin when they still are at their most viral. Researchers stress the importance of post-isolation precautions like hand washing, improving indoor air quality, and cleaning high-touch surfaces. CDC guidelines say people can end isolation when their symptoms have been improving for 24 hours without fever-reducing medication. I'm Lisa Carton.
3: Tennessee death row inmate Krista Pike remains unconscious and on a ventilator. It comes after the failed attempt to execute her earlier this week. A retirement party may have revealed Pete Hegseth's adversaries. Ken Lorman has more in this report.
5: A retirement party for Colonel David Butler, whom Pete Hegseth ordered fired, gathered Hegseth critics including General Mark Milley, ex-Army Secretary Dan Driscoll, and journalists like Jeffrey Goldberg of The Atlantic, fueling suspicions of a coordinated smear campaign amid Signalgate. Hegseth allies view the event as evidence of Pentagon leakers and media allies plotting against him. Ken Lorman reporting.
3: This is SRN News.
6: What religious rights do employees have in the workplace? 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
7: I'm in a situation on my job to where I was denied a promotion due to my availability. I'm going to church on Sundays last year. They didn't want to accommodate me because they said that they needed to be able to schedule me whenever they wanted to.
8: They're supposed to make a reasonable accommodation for your sincerely held religious beliefs, and they can't take religion or religious practices as the basis upon which you can be denied a promotion. That's a violation of the law. So I think in a situation like this, your rights may well be violated. I'm going to also get you in touch with our legal department here at at the American Center for Law and Justice, and we will get some help to you right away on this situation. So hang on the line here, and we'll get you some help as well. Again, they're supposed to make a reasonable accommodation.
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12: Take your Bibles and turn with me to the book of Genesis, chapter 39. We're in a series of messages on the life of Joseph, telling the marvelous story of Joseph. There are many comparisons of this man, Joseph, to Jesus himself. In fact, you may say that Joseph is the most Christ-like man in the Old Testament. And he is representative of our Lord himself. And the character of his life is what sets this man apart. I've heard character described in a number of ways. Character is what you are in the dark. Or character is who you are when no one is watching. But I believe the best definition of character is the sum total of the choices you make in life. The sum total of the choices, the decisions that we make in life. So I'm calling this message, The Choices That Make You. Not the choices you make, but the choices that make you. We can choose what we choose to do, but we cannot always choose the consequences of those choices. But ultimately, every decision we make in life impacts who we are, our character, and especially who we are before God. Now, have you ever noticed that it is most often in the dark days, the difficult days, that our faith grows strongest and that our character is developed the deepest? You know, life with all sunshine simply leaves a desert. So God allows sunshine and rain to form us and to frame us into the image of Christ. And that is the goal, not mere human character, but the character of God, the character of Christ in us. And therefore, God tests us in order to prove us that he might ultimately prosper us. He is developing and preparing us for success in life. And he uses circumstances, and not all of those circumstances are good. Sometimes the circumstances in life are painful and hurtful. Such was the case of Joseph. As you know, a dreamer. God placed some dreams, not just daydreams, but God put in his heart that he would greatly use him and gave him a mental picture of his life to come. And the providential hand of God began working in the life of young Joseph, just 17 years of age. And yet, because he was such a dreamer, because he was favored by his father, he wore this magnificent coat given to him by his father as a sign, a symbol of the favor of this man upon his son. It was a mosaic kind of a coat, and it speaks to me of the patchwork of providence in our lives. God takes the many colors and seasons and situations in our lives and patches them together and forms them together into something beautiful. I love the scripture which says he makes all things beautiful in his time. And so God proves his servant Joseph. And while he was loved and beloved of his father and favored by God himself, his brothers despised him. And so on a certain day when Joseph confronted his brothers, these men who were evil men, jealous and angry men, threw him in a pit and left him there to die. Someone had a better idea. His brother Reuben said, let's make a business deal on our brother rather than kill him. After all, he is our brother. Rather than kill him, let's sell him. So a group of Midianites, Ishmaelites, came through on camels and they sold their brother, took his coat, dipped it in blood, told the father that he was dead, but sold their brother down, not down the river, but down the desert. And there he goes on the back of a camel into a distant land where the language was different, the customs were different, everything was different, and now he goes from the favored status of a son to a lowly, menial slave. And it is in a palace owned by a man by the name of Potiphar that God tested him with trials and temptations that ultimately prove the true mettle of this man. So we pick up our reading in chapter 39 of Genesis, beginning at verse 1. Now Joseph had been brought down to Egypt, and Potiphar, an officer of Pharaoh, the captain of the guard, an Egyptian, had bought him from the Ishmaelites who had brought him down there. The Lord was with Joseph, and he became a successful man, and he was in the house of his Egyptian master. His master saw that the Lord was with him, and the Lord caused all that he did to succeed in his hands. So Joseph found favor in his sight and attended him, and he made him overseer of his house and put him in charge of all that he had. And from the time that he made him overseer in his house and over all that he had, the Lord blessed the Egyptian's house for Joseph's sake. The blessing of the Lord was on all that he had in house and in field. So he left all that he had in Joseph's charge, and because of him, he had no concern about anything but the food he ate. Now Joseph was handsome in form and appearance. And after a time, his master's wife cast her eyes on Joseph and said, "Lie with me." Joseph is presented with a series of choices, tests and temptations that would develop his character and prepare him for the future that God had promised. Sometimes when we get into circumstances like these, we pray to get out as soon as possible. Lord, get me out of this situation. Lord, I don't want to be in this circumstance in my life. I can't take it another day. I'm not going to make it here. God, I'm on the edge here. Get me out of this situation. We need to be praying, Lord, in the middle of this situation, no matter how grievous, how terrible it may be, give me strength, not just to survive, but to thrive in the middle of this. And Lord, may I know your joy, and may your hand be with me and never leave me, that I may stand strong for you. This is how Joseph must have prayed, because the first decision, the first choice he make is clear. He chose blessing over bitterness. If there was ever an individual who could have chosen bitterness due to the circumstances of his life, it would have been this man. He was treated unfairly. He was treated unjustly. Left for dead. Then on the backs of camels through the desert in this foreign land, all because he was victimized by the hatred and the anger of his own brothers. But he chose blessing rather than bitterness, knowing that bitterness is a beast. Bitterness is an acid that will destroy its own container. Bitterness is anger turned inward. And the seething resentment that so many people feel today because of the circumstances of their lives, because of the conditions of their birth, or because of the culture around them. Many live with this kind of loser's limp, this victim's mentality in life, and therefore are defeated by this beast of bitterness in their lives. Now the question is your dream still alive? Or have you allowed a victim's kind of mentality to say, you can't, you're not smart enough, or you're not educated enough, or you were born in the wrong place to the wrong kind of parents, or you don't have the right kind of friends or the right kind of connections? Are you living with this kind of loser's attitude that says, I can't, when God says in Jesus Christ, all things are possible? Can you live with the expectation of hope, knowing that if you are a child of God, that his hand is upon you, even as the hand of God was upon Joseph? Don't you dare quit in resentment and failure and defeat. Some of you may be thinking, you know, my time is past. I'm retired now. I'm done here. Maybe you're at midlife. You had all these dreams about your career, about your future, and you had good motives. You wanted to do it for God. It wasn't just about making the money, but the crash came. Maybe you're seeing your retirement investments go down the tubes. Maybe you're seeing your dreams of a business vanish, and here you are at midlife, and you're thinking, what am I going to do with the rest of my life? And many people become so bitter and angry at the failures and the falls of life that they never get up. They just keep persisting and pursuing in this victimization of our culture. It's all around us. There's no reason for an African-American young man to feel like a victim anymore. You can rise above any circumstances in your life. Ask Barack Obama. There's no reason for a man to feel wasted and old and put away. Ask Billy Graham. There's no reason for someone to quit and to fail, because in life in Christ, we have a hope and a future that is a promise, and God is ordaining our steps, and He is watching over us and walking with us every step of the way. Don't you dare turn to bitterness in your brokenness.
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12: So you are here today, and where you are in life, not by accident or random chance, but in the purposes and plans of Almighty God, who guides our steps. Trust in the Lord with all your heart, and do not lean into your own understanding. In all your ways acknowledge Him, and He will direct your path. If you're in a situation or a circumstance in your life that you can't figure out how to fix it, maybe you just need to stop and say, Lord, I'm tired of trying to control what I can't control. Some of us need to lay down the things that we can't control that only God can control. And Joseph must have done that at some point of his life. No doubt he had nightmares in those early years. Remember, he's just a boy, just 17 years old. And here he is in Egypt. Maybe he dreamed night after night, seeing the peering eyes, the hate-filled eyes of his brothers. He dreams of that terrible pit where he was left to die. He dreams of the past, but someday, some way, he got up and he said, you know, I can either die in Egypt, in this desert, I can choose to quit, or I can believe once again that God is with me and that God's hand is upon me and that I can rise above the circumstances of my life. And somewhere along the way, Joseph said, you know, God is guiding me in all of this. I know I can trust in Him. The Lord was with him. And the Lord is with you. The scripture says, God will never leave us or forsake us. Never, ever. When you find yourself in circumstances that you cannot control, that only God can control, turn to the soul's medicine cabinet, which is the book of Psalms. And in the Psalms, we often hear the psalmist crying out to God in the midst of darkness and despair. And here he is speaking of the Word of God and the power and the promise of God's Word in our lives. And so he says personally, Lord, remember your Word to your servant. That's a personal request that you can pray. God, remember your Word to me. And then verse 50, this is my comfort in my affliction, that your promise gives me life. Your promise, Lord, gives me life. Why? Because the Bible, God's Word, is breathed by God. The very life of God is in His Word. Just as our life is in breath, God made the man, He breathed in him the breath of life, he became a living soul. The breath of God is in the Word of God, and God speaks, and His Word is life. His promise to us is life. Therefore, when God says, I will guide you, bank it. Book it. It's true. God not only guides us as He guided Joseph, but He guards us. He protected Joseph. Joseph should have been dead on a number of occasions. Just another statistic, buried in the desert. But the Bible says we are immortal in the Word of God. For he who does the will of God abides forever. You know how long you're going to be here? As long as God wants you here. That's how long. And nothing, not sickness, not even death, will separate you from the love of God. The Lord's hand was upon him, guiding him and guarding him. What did Jesus say about that in John chapter 10? He said that we are in the Father's hands, and no one can snatch us from the Father's hand. We are protected, provided for by the hand of God. Nothing can extract us from Him. Say, does that mean God's going to change all my circumstances? No. Joseph is still living in the house of an Egyptian master. But God guarded him, and therefore God, here's the final word, graced him. Because it says, now, this is the best part to me. It says that God favored this man and gave him success. His hand was upon him, and therefore he prospered him and he blessed him in the house of this Egyptian. And as a result, when the Egyptians saw it, the Egyptian's looking at this young guy, he's looking at this kid, and he's saying, there's something about this kid. I don't know what it is, but it's apparent. It's perfectly obvious that the hand of the Almighty is on him. Notice, by the way, that Joseph didn't have to tell him the hand of God was on him or that he was favored by God. Potiphar saw it. He sensed it. At some point of his life, Joseph decided, look, if I'm going to be a slave here in Egypt, I'm going to be the best slave that God ever made. Because I may be working for the man, but I'm really serving God. And what a beautiful principle this is for all of us who are under authority at some point. Joseph is still in Potiphar's house. He's still washing and cleaning and picking up stuff and making beds and doing whatever he was told to do. But in the routine, in the duty, in the drudgery of his life, he did it for the glory of God. And have you ever noticed that God is taking our measurement, not in the big things for the most part, but in the little things? Jesus said, he that is faithful in that which is least shall also be made faithful in that which is much. Character is who you are when nobody's looking. Character is the sum total of the choices you made. And somehow Joseph made the decision to choose blessing and being a blessing over bitterness in his life. Even this pagan Egyptian saw it. And as a result, there was blessing all over the house of Potiphar. If you're working in a job, there should be blessing on that business as a result of your service for Christ. Not as a man pleaser, Paul said, but whatever you do, do it heartily as unto the Lord. And you don't have to be running around asking somebody to promote you. If the good hand of God is upon you, He will raise you up in due time and give you the success that He has planned for you. That's what happened to Joseph. And that's what can happen to you. Potiphar say, there's no other explanation for the success of our business but that Hebrew Joseph is here. And somebody ought to walk up to you at the office, at school, in your neighborhood and say, there's something about you. There's a different spirit about you. You work harder than anybody in here. And yet your faith, and I know some of the trials you've had, the tests you've experienced in life, but you have over, what is it about you? This is how Jesus said our witness works. Let your light so shine before men that they may see your good works and glorify the Father in heaven. And so God graced him and prospered him and blessed him and ultimately elevated him because he chose blessing over bitterness and brokenness in his life. Now, Joseph was handsome, good-looking, strong. Now he's dynamic. He's rising to the top. And Potiphar's own wife sees him and tries to seduce him. But we'll see in the message the next time that he chose purity over wickedness. And his character was formed and framed for the glory of God. Joseph reminds us that when life hurts and trials and tests are overwhelming us, that the world is watching and waiting for us to stand up and rise above the situations, the struggles, the scenarios in life that put us down. Because God is willing and God is working His good pleasure and purposes in us. This is something we know that we can trust in the gracious goodness of our God.
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13: 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We choose how we're going to deal with coworkers. We choose how we're going to spend our money. 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We choose how we're going to deal with temptations. Every day is full of choices. And these choices ultimately define who we are and what our future is like. In fact, someone once said that character is the sum total of the choices that we make in life. So, what about you? Are you making the right choices today? But more than that, what informs the choices that you make? The world about you or the Word of God? Are you making choices based on the world or upon the Word? 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Choices that will impact your life today and forever.
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1: Acronyms appear every day in our conversations. For example, when texting, LOL means laugh out loud. and BFF means best friends forever. Here's an acronym that might help you when praying. ASK. A stands for asking. Jesus said, ask and it will be given to you. S stands for seeking. Jesus said, seek and you will find. K stands for knocking. Jesus said, knock and it will be opened to you. Is prayer really as easy as Jesus makes it sound? It is if you ask and keep on asking, seek and keep on seeking, knock and keep on knocking. And so the next time you ASK, expect Jesus to RSVP.
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1: Acronyms appear every day in our conversations. For example, when texting, LOL means laugh out loud, and BFF means best friends forever. Here's an acronym that might help you when praying. ASK. A stands for asking. Jesus said, ask and it will be given to you. S stands for seeking. Jesus said, seek and you will find. K stands for knocking. Jesus said, knock and it will be opened to you. Is prayer really as easy as Jesus makes it sound? It is if you ask and keep on asking, seek and keep on seeking, knock and keep on knocking. And so the next time you ASK, expect Jesus to RSVP.
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3: With SRN News, I'm John Scott. Authorities say firefighters increased containment of a wildfire burning in the Angeles National Forest near Santa Clarita to 40% overnight. Evacuation orders and warnings remain in effect. The fire triggered evacuation orders and warnings for several Los Angeles County zones. In consumer news, a Chilean fruit supplier expanding a recall of its frozen organic berries. The CDC says the products were linked to an E. coli outbreak that affected 17 people and hospitalized some in Florida and Georgia. The company updated its recall to include additional lots of its Great Value Frozen Organic Triple Berry Blend and Great Value Frozen Organic Blueberries. There's another lot of Trader Joe's Frozen Organic Mixed Blueberry Blend that was also added to this recall. They were sent to 30 states. This is SRN News.
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3: The Puritan Matthew Henry said that it ought to be our chief and constant care to make our calling and election sure, to secure a title to heaven's happiness, and then to get the evidence of it. Sadly, there are many today who are absolutely certain they've received salvation, when the fact is they are deceived. They're going through the motions, they're fooling everyone, including themselves. Might that describe you? What does the Bible say is the main difference between true Christians and false converts? Well, you're going to want to stay with us as John MacArthur takes the next few days on Grace to You to walk you through a salvation survey based on Matthew chapter 7. Now, John said that the passage we're about to look at is one of the most terrifying portions in the Bible. And I asked John to explain why he believed that some years ago. Here's what he said.
4: Well, to be told when you think you're about to enter heaven that you're going to hell is the most horrifying shock that any human could ever experience. But that is exactly what Matthew 7 says. In that day when they finally face the Lord, many will say to me, Lord, Lord, we did this, we did that, we did it in your name. And he'll say, depart from me, you workers of iniquity, I never knew you. Now, we know that there are many, many people who think they're Christians and they are self-deceived. This is a massive number of people who are going to be in that crowd that say, Lord, Lord, it's us. Don't you know us? And he's going to say, depart from me. I never knew you, you workers of iniquity. This is the horror of building your house, the religious house, Jesus says in the Sermon on the Mount, on the sand and not on the rock. So this has to be the most frightening of all historic moments in all of redemptive history. When you think you're going to heaven and you find out you're going to hell. So we need to confront this. We need to take a look at this. And that's why we're doing this series on Matthew 7, 21 to 29. Not everyone who says to me, Lord, Lord, will enter the kingdom of heaven. What a stunning statement. The series is titled Salvation Survey, Saved or Self-Deceived. If you've ever heard anything from the Word of God, you need to hear this. This is the most important study we could ever air. Nothing could be worse than thinking you're going to heaven, finding out you're headed for hell. From the response we received when this study was aired in the past, it is clear that many people have never considered these issues until they heard this series. And many people have come to true faith in Christ through this series. So don't miss the next 4 days on Grace to You and take the salvation survey.
3: So, friend, what does saving faith look like? How does it change your attitudes, actions, and affections? And how can you know for sure where you stand before God? Find out now. Here is John MacArthur to begin his salvation survey.
1: Turn with me in your Bible to Matthew chapter 7. Matthew 7, 21 to 29. Let me read this to you as the setting for our day and ask that the Spirit of God would speak to us in these tremendous truths. Not everyone that saith unto me, Lord, Lord, shall enter into the kingdom of heaven, but he that doeth the will of my Father who is in heaven. Many will say to me in that day, Lord, Lord, have we not prophesied in thy name, and in thy name have cast out demons, and in thy name done many wonderful works? And then will I profess unto them, I never knew you. Depart from me, ye that work iniquity. Therefore, whosoever heareth these sayings of mine and doeth them, I will liken him unto a wise man who built his house upon a rock.

0: And the rain descended, and the floods came, and the winds blew, and beat upon that house, and it fell not, for it was founded upon a rock. And everyone that heareth these sayings of mine, and doeth them not, shall be likened unto a foolish man who built his house upon the sand. And the rain descended, and the floods came, and the winds blew, and beat upon that house, and it fell, and great was the fall of it. And it came to pass, when Jesus had ended these sayings, the people were astonished at his doctrine, for he taught them as one having authority, and not as the scribes. Now, all through the Sermon on the Mount, in chapter 5, 6, and 7, the Lord has been setting forth the divine standards of his kingdom. As the anointed Messiah, the Christ, the King, he has certain principles which he has demanded of those who desire to enter the kingdom. Now, those principles occupy the thrust of this sermon, but they can all be summed up in one word. The requirement for entering the kingdom is that you be righteous. Righteous. And therefore, the whole sermon is summed up in chapter 5, verse 20. For I say unto you that except your righteousness shall exceed the righteousness of the scribes and Pharisees, ye shall in no case enter into the kingdom of heaven. The kingdom of heaven is God's world, God's dominion, salvation, eternal life. And entrance into that kingdom is dependent upon righteousness. Now that leaves man with two options. You either live your life, you either invent your religion, or you come God's way. You either come on your terms or his terms, and that is precisely where the sermon climaxes in chapter 7, verses 13 and 14. And there our Lord says, enter in at the narrow gate, for wide is the gate and broad is the way that leadeth to destruction, and many there be who go in that way. Because narrow is the gate and hard is the way which leadeth unto life, and few there be that find it. Jesus says there are only those two ways. There is the broad gate, leads to the broad way, ends up in destruction. It is the way of easy religion. It is the way of human righteousness. It is the way of the scribes and the Pharisees and those who think they're good enough on their own. On the other hand is the narrow gate and the narrow way that leads to life, and that is the way of those who come with a broken heart, with contrite spirit, those who come and know they can't make it, they can't keep God's law, they can't meet his standard, they can't live up to his righteousness, they can't be as perfect as God is, and they cast themselves on the mercy of Jesus Christ, who imputes to them his own righteousness. Only those two ways, and that is the climax of the sermon. Now, having stated that great invitation to enter at the narrow gate, and we've covered it in detail, the Lord then shows how difficult that really is. It is not easy. Don't believe anyone who says it's easy to become a Christian. It cost God everything, including his own son, and it'll cost you the same thing, including yourself. It's not easy. And those who would offer us an easy believism, a cheap grace, do us no favor at all. They delude us. It is difficult to come to God on God's terms. First of all, it is difficult because you must recognize your own total inability. And that means the death of pride, and that's difficult. Because we are constantly told that we're the most important thing to ourselves. Now, the Lord points out the difficulty of entering in the narrow gate right in verses 13 and 14. First of all, it says in verse 14, few there be that find it. And the word find is important. It's difficult to enter the narrow gate because you have to find it, which implies a searching and a looking and an examining and an effort. It's as the Old Testament says, if you seek me with all your heart, you will find me. Nobody just stumbles along and falls into the kingdom of God inadvertently. It's a searching, and the idea is that it isn't easily made visible. Secondly, it's difficult not only because you have to find it, and that means a hard and diligent search. It's difficult because it means it's the opposite way that everybody else is going. Many go in the broad gate, few go in the narrow way. It's what James said when he said, friendship with the world is enmity against God. It's what John said when he said, if you love the world, the love of the Father is not in you. In other words, you have to come apart from the system to enter the narrow gate. It's difficult because the crowd is going the other way. It's difficult also because it is a narrow gate, and that means you come through naked, stripped of all yourself, your sin, your self-righteousness. You come through absolutely alone. You don't come through with a group. You don't come through with a family. You come through alone. And it is a constricted way, and you know it's going to be a narrow life, and you must count the cost. And Jesus said further, it's not only difficult because it's hard to find, it's away from the crowd, it's a narrow gate, but because you must agonize to enter it, he said in the Gospel of Luke. In other words, there must be penitence and confession and repentance and soul searching and brokenness. There is another reason why it's difficult to enter the narrow way. Another reason why it's difficult to admit that you don't make it. You can't live up to God's standard. You're not as perfect as you have to be. And that is because of false prophets, verse 15. And in 15 to 20, the Lord says, false prophets add to the difficulty because they stand in the way and they chase people onto the broad road. They're the ones trying to divert everybody for Satan's purposes and Satan's ends. Telling people they can go through the wide gate with all their sin and selfishness and they can flop from side to side and wander all over a great big wide road and there's little price to pay. And so the Lord offers a choice and a verdict, a decision. But he says the right decision is to enter the narrow gate and it won't be easy. And he says, few there be that find it. Mark that, people. Few. Not many, but few. And there's one other reason why the few is only a few. Not only the deception of the false prophets, but listen to this. Self-deception. Self-deception keeps people from entering the narrow gate. J.C. Ryle, Bishop Ryle wrote, the Lord Jesus winds up the Sermon on the Mount by a passage of heart-piercing application. He turns from false prophets to false professors, from unsound teachers to unsound hearers. And Tasker, the commentator, adds, it is not only false teachers who make the narrow way difficult to find, it is a man may also be grievously self-deceived that adds to the difficulty. In other words, not just the false prophets, but we can deceive our own selves into believing we're Christians when the fact is we're not. Now that precisely is the issue the Lord takes up in verses 21 to 27. Self-deception. And what a fitting climax it is to the sermon. Having stated all the principles, having warned about the false prophets, the Lord says, now let me warn you one other thing. Make sure you're not kidding yourself. Are you really a true member of the kingdom of heaven? And the Lord warns us about two categories of self-deception. Number one is a mere verbal profession, and number two is a mere intellectual knowledge. In verses 21 to 23, it is a verbal profession. Verse 21, not everyone that saith. Verse 22, many will say to me. Now, these are the people who make the verbal profession. They say they're Christians. And then in the second paragraph, it is the ones who have only an intellectual knowledge. They hear. Verse 26, everyone that hears these sayings. Now listen. Then in verses 21 to 23, you have the people who say and don't do. And in verses 24 to 27, the people who hear and don't do. That's the issue. And they're deceived. On the one hand, it's a verbal profession. On the other, it's an intellectual knowledge. And I call it empty words and empty hearts. And that's what we want to speak to in our study today. These deal with the matter of self-deception. Mere verbal profession, mere intellectual knowledge is, as John Stott puts it, a camouflage for disobedience. Now you will notice that at the end of verse 21, you have a key word there. But he that doeth the will of my Father who is in heaven. It is not the ones who say, and it is not the ones who hear, it is the ones who what? Who do. In other words, the Lord is saying, if you do not live a righteous life, I don't care what you say or what you hear, you're deceived. Now, this is a very, very strong word. And I want you to listen as the Spirit of God speaks. Both of these closing paragraphs, verses 21 to 23 and 24 to 27, contrast a right and a wrong response to the invitation of Christ. And they show that our eternal destiny is determined by the choice we make. One, as I said, deals with what you say over against what you do, and the other, what you hear over against what you do. Now keep this in mind. The Lord is not speaking to irreligious people. He is speaking to people who were literally obsessed with religious activity. They're not apostates. They're not heretics. They're not anti-God. They're not atheists or agnostics. They are utterly religious people, but they're damned because they're on the wrong road and they are self-deluded. And I really believe, people, that this is a message that needs to be spoken today, because I am convinced that the Church of Jesus Christ is literally jammed full of people who aren't Christians and don't know it. Certainly, Jesus is saying many of those who think they're in aren't in, and only a few are. This is the ultimate delusion, people. You could be deluded about a lot of things, but to be deceived about whether you're a Christian, that's really getting at your eternal destiny. And so Jesus says you better check it very carefully. We have all kinds of people who are connected to the right religion and utterly devoid of the righteousness of God through Christ. We have multitudes of deceived people who are in the church, who are on the Jesus bandwagon, who think everything is well, and for them, judgment is going to be one big surprise. Frankly, there's no better way to undeceive them than by this particular sermon of our Lord. Now, some of these people, I believe, that are deceived are false prophets. I think some false prophets aren't deceived. They know they're phony. But I think some of them probably are self-deceived, so we'd see some of them in this group. But I think the many in verses 21 and following is not just false prophets, but all of those who are self-deluded and deceived about whether they're really redeemed. What lulls people into that deception? What makes people really think they're saved? Well, let me give you several suggestions. First of all, I think many times it's because they have a false doctrine of assurance. In other words, let's assume that when you were led to Christ, somebody said to you, now all you have to do to be a Christian is pray this little prayer and say this little formula based on certain statements. Well, you prayed it, you said it, you signed on the dotted line, and as long as you said it, and as long as you prayed it, and as long as you went through the thing, why, you're saved, and I don't want anybody to ever question that, and so forth and so on, and that very often happens, and you have a false sense of assurance. You want to know something? When you lead a person to Christ, you should never say, now I know you're saved, and don't you ever doubt it, and don't you ever let anybody else cause you to doubt it. Boy, you're saved. I've heard people even say, if you ever ask Jesus into your life a second time, you are denying something that belongs to God. You're denying the permanence of His salvation. You are questioning God's integrity. You are, in a sense, casting against God that which He has said as if it weren't true. Don't ever do that. Just accept it. You said it. You signed the dotted line. And that's a lot of baloney. Don't let somebody's false assurance, somebody's false certification take the place of the convicting work of the Spirit of God. And I think a lot of times in our evangelism, as long as somebody says the prayer and prays the little thing and signs on the line and has the card stuck in their Bible, we give them this little psychological game that they don't ever have to worry about whether they're saved or not, when the Spirit of God never did that in the beginning because they never were really right. I can't ever say to someone, well, now, boy, I know you're saved, and don't you ever doubt it, and don't you ever ask again. It's all settled, and it's done because you said the little formula. If I do that, I give them a psychological assurance of something I don't even know is true. Let God give them assurance through His Spirit, witnessing with their spirits that they are the children of God and crying, Abba, Father. Let God give them assurance when they add to their faith virtue. And as they add to their faith virtue and patience and godliness and love, then shall their election be sure. Then shall they know they've been forgiven of their sins. Then shall they not be blind to the reality of salvation. That's God's work, not some certification by some human being. But I think a lot of people have been told they're saved, so they believe it. Another thing that I think lulls people into this deception is a failure of self-examination. They never really examine themselves. They get into such a grace concept that everything is grace and everything is forgiveness that they never really bother to face their sin. They hear somebody say, well, you don't have to confess your sin. Your sin's already forgiven. It's all taken care of. Everything is set aside. Don't even worry about that. Just go on, live your life. It almost borders on what is called antinomianism, or an attitude against the law of God. And people can get to the place where they don't even bother to examine their lives. Why do you think the Lord brings us to His table, 1 Corinthians 11, over and over and over and over again, in order that a man may examine himself? 2 Corinthians 13, 5 says you better examine yourself whether you be in the faith. If you don't, you're in danger of self-deception. You need to look at your sin. You need to look at your motives. Why do you do what you do? And believe me, if you're really genuinely saved, God will confirm that by His Spirit witnessing with your spirit. But if that confirmation isn't there, you shouldn't be under the illusion that just because it isn't there, you're okay by some certification by somebody or some little prayer you pray. Thirdly, another thing that I think causes people to be under the delusion that they're saved is a fixation on religious activity. In other words, they go to church, they hear sermons, they sing songs, they read the Bible, they go to a Bible study, they take a class, and because they're all wrapped up in religious activity, they think they're saved. But that's a very, very great illusion. There are many in the church that are not. Tares among the wheat. And then a fourth area that I think lulls people into deception is what I call the fair exchange approach. And this is where whenever you see something wrong in your life, instead of really dealing with it and examining whether you're really a true Christian, instead of dealing with what's wrong in your life, you find something right with your life and you make a fair exchange. Oh, I can't be that bad. I mean, look at it. Look what I did over here. See? And you're always trading off the negatives and the positives. And instead of really evaluating your life honestly with integrity and saying, am I a believer? And if I am, can I be doing this? You say, well, I know I do that, but look what I did over here. And you make a fair exchange and you whitewash the deal. You can be lulled into deception by some false assurance, by a failure to examine yourself, by a fixation on religious activity, or by a fair exchange approach. But in all of those cases, you're deceived. It's amazing to me how many people are deceived. And they can recite the creed, and they can tell you the day they were saved, and they can show you the card where they wrote the line, and they can say, we believe in Jesus, and so forth and so on. But the bottom line is this. With all of your false assurance, with all your failure to self-examine, with all this fixation on religious activity, and with the fair exchange principle in operation, the bottom line that you better examine is this. Do you live in total obedience to the Word of God? And when you disobey it, is there a sense of conviction and remorse that draws you to confess it to God? And if that isn't there, there's a fair question about whether you're even a Christian.
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3: Acronyms appear every day in our conversations. For example, when texting, LOL means laugh out loud, and BFF means best friends forever. Here's an acronym that might help you when praying. ASK. A stands for asking. Jesus said, ask and it will be given to you. S stands for seeking. Jesus said, seek and you will find. K stands for knocking. Jesus said, knock and it will be opened to you. Is prayer really as easy as Jesus makes it sound? It is if you ask and keep on asking, seek and keep on seeking, knock and keep on knocking. And so the next time you ask, expect Jesus to RSVP.
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3: Acronyms appear every day in our conversations. For example, when texting, LOL means laugh out loud, and BFF means best friends forever. Here's an acronym that might help you when praying. ASK. A stands for asking. Jesus said, ask and it will be given to you. S stands for seeking. Jesus said, seek and you will find. K stands for knocking. Jesus said, knock and it will be open to you. Is prayer really as easy as Jesus makes it sound? It is if you ask and keep on asking, seek and keep on seeking, knock and keep on knocking. And so the next time you ask, expect Jesus to RSVP.
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6: 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And we're in the process of going to the other side.
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9: With SRN News, I'm John Scott. The U.S. Coast Guard searching for six people still missing after a medical transport jet went down off the coast of Massachusetts. At a Sunday morning news conference, Rear Admiral Matt Lake said the crews located a debris field associated with the jet in the waters near Nantucket.
10: Our search remains ongoing. Coast Guard crews, along with our partners from the New York National Guard, their air rescue wing, along with Massachusetts authorities, have searched approximately 2,840 square miles over about 53 and a half hours.
9: Ground controllers lost contact with the Gulfstream G-100 early Saturday morning. The Latitude Air ambulance jet carrying a medical evacuation from Bermuda to Boston Logan International Airport when it disappeared from radar. The United States removing all of its B-1 bombers from an airbase in the United Kingdom following security concerns over a suspected terror plot. Correspondent Richard Boyd reports.
11: The Pentagon says about a dozen bombers stationed at RAF Fairford have returned to the U.S. but remain ready for combat missions. The move follows the arrest of six suspects accused of plotting an attack on the base, with U.K. officials saying there are strong indications Iran was involved. The suspects were later released on bail as British authorities continue investigating while Iran denies involvement.
9: The U.S. has also increased security at other military bases in Britain where American fighter jets are stationed. President Trump praising Alabama's Republican candidate for governor, Tommy Tuberville, and other midterm candidates in Mobile Friday night. In his midterm push, the president told supporters they have to get out and vote. Mr. Trump is pumping up Republican candidates as he celebrated the groundbreaking of Mobile's new $4 million bridge. This is SRN News.
3: Acronyms appear every day in our conversations. For example, when texting, LOL means laugh out loud, and BFF means best friends forever. Here's an acronym that might help you when praying. ASK. A stands for asking. Jesus said, ask and it will be given to you. S stands for seeking. Jesus said, seek and you will find. K stands for knocking. Jesus said, knock and it will be opened to you. Is prayer really as easy as Jesus makes it sound? It is if you ask and keep on asking, seek and keep on seeking, knock and keep on knocking. And so the next time you ASK, expect Jesus to RSVP.
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13: Today on A New Beginning, a story you'll never forget. It's the multifaceted story of Louis Zamperini, an American hero whose story is told in the blockbuster movie Unbroken. After being swept into World War II, his plane crashed in the Pacific.
14: So we hit the water at an angle about 45 degrees, the plane just blew up into pieces. So I knew this was it. I'm gonna die.
13: He survived and drifted on a life raft for 47 days, facing sunburn, starvation, and sharks.
14: If all the sharks to make around, I know, don't make a sound. For the next 10 minutes, they kept trying to jump in the raft and kept shouting at the oar.
13: One day, he and his raft mates spotted a plane.
14: And waving our shirts, and the plane came down low, and I thought, well, they're gonna wave at us.
13: Surviving the gunfire, he was taken to a Japanese concentration camp run by the heartless Matsuhiro Watanabe, nicknamed the Bird. Today here on A New Beginning, we're kicking off what we're calling Legends Week with a conversation between Louis and Pastor Greg Laurie. It's engaging and inspiring.

0: Louis Zamperini, welcome to Harvest. We're privileged to have you here tonight. Thank you for coming.
1: Well, thank you. It's a privilege. Looking forward to it.
0: Well, all right. So World War II has broken out. You've enlisted to serve in the military. What was your position on the plane?
1: I was at Bombardier.
0: And the first plane you were on, it was called Superman?
1: Superman, yeah.
0: Right. But then you were transferred over to another plane, kind of a rickety, broken-down plane called the Green Hornet. And you were shot down over the Pacific.
1: Well, actually, we weren't shot down. We were searching for another plane that had crashed north of Palmyra. And they assured us the plane passed inspection, but nobody wanted to fly it. It was what they call a musher. And one motor quit, and he had to feather the motor. And the engineer, brand new engineer, rushed up to feather the motor, and he feathered the wrong motor. And the plane wouldn't hardly fly on four, and with one motor out, it was dropping already. With two out on the same side, that wing dropped, because you're giving full power on the right side to try to keep the law. So we hit the water at an angle of about 45 degrees. The plane just blew up into pieces. And I don't know how anybody survived, but the pilot and tail gunner were blown free of the wreckage. I was trapped in the waist section. Then to make matters worse, the tail snapped off and the control wires go within an inch and a half of the tripod. Now those were very springy wires and they coiled up all around me. So I'm completely entangled in wires around my hopeless situation. So I knew this was it. I'm going to die. Now my body's buoyant and the plane is sinking fast. And I reached around and my USC ring snagged onto the waist window. And the pressure of my body floating upwards and the plane going down bent the ring over and cut into the bone. I couldn't let go, thank God. So I pulled myself down, arched my back out the window, just skin off my back, and then it seemed like forever getting to the surface, swallowing gas, oil, and blood. And got to the surface and there's my two buddies hanging onto a gas tank. And that was probably the nearest death I'd ever been in my life. And I've had two narrow escapes.
0: You were out on your life raft and you saw an aircraft approaching. You were hoping it might be a friendly aircraft, but it was Japanese and it started firing.
1: Yeah, well, we all took a course in identification. But I had observation wings, so I knew the plane. When I saw it far away, I knew it was a B-25. And so when it got closer and closer, we started taking our shirts off and waving our shirts, and the plane came down low, and I thought, boy, they're going to wave at us. We heard machine gun firing, and two of us in one raft, and the pilots in the second raft lashed together. And the bullets went, you know, between our legs and our armpits. And the one bullet hit the pump on the second raft, and it ricocheted and ripped the raft in half. So then we decided to jump in the water in the next pass. But the pilot and tail gunner didn't have the strength to get back in the raft. I had to boost them in. So then I got in the raft. When they made another pass, I would jump in the water with two sharks. Now, I was taught how to keep away from sharks or keep them away from me. One thing didn't work, showing the whites of your teeth and your eyes, that didn't work. We were told, this is a guy from the South Pacific. Make a violent motion with your hands, and that didn't work. But the thing that works is a straight arm, because their nose, they turn it up like that, you just hit them on the end of the nose, and they take off. Their nose somehow is very sensitive. But they always come back and you do it again and again. Now, the most remarkable thing is, there's three of us finally in that raft. In a space about half as big as this. So we're jammed in there and there are 48 holes. Under our armpits, just a groin by an eighth of an inch. It's unbelievable. And And you talk about a real miracle.
2: Yeah.
1: And the Japanese, when they finally picked us up, we were the object of attention until they pulled the raft ashore. Then they left us, and they kept saying, "Nanda, Nanda," counting all these holes. And they looked us over for injuries, no injuries.
0: So after 46 days, you were made your way to the Marshall Islands. You were captured by the Japanese, and now they somehow find out that you are Louis Zamperini, the Olympic athlete. And Mutsuhiro Watanabe, am I pronouncing his name correctly, who was given the nickname The Bird. This was a very cruel, vicious man. Why did you name him The Bird?
1: Why didn't we? That was a name given him. Most of the guards, I couldn't repeat their names, but I don't know why they called him The Bird, because maybe if he found out what a dirty word, he might be even meaner. So I don't know why they named him The Bird. But he was vicious, he was a psychopath, and I believe he picked on me daily because of the propaganda broadcast that I refused to do. And I think they told him to keep on me every day, to make my life miserable, so I'd accept, the hotel room and the restaurant, and do my broadcast daily with Tokyo Rose.
3: Back on the air, strictly under
1: you. So I refused to do that, so I got punished daily,
2: right
1: up to the end of the war.
0: Right. They wanted you, a celebrity, to go and do a broadcast on the radio that would be used as propaganda by the Japanese, and though it would have caused you to be relieved of a lot of suffering, you chose to not do that. In the book, you talk about what your food rations were like, sometimes consisting of nothing more than a ball of rice. And in the book, it says the food was infested with rat droppings, maggots, and so much sand and grit that Louis's teeth were soon pitted, chipped, and cracked. The men nicknamed the rations all Dumpo. So how did you survive on food like that?
1: Now, I don't know how anybody survived. Well, we lost about... In one winter, we lost 80 men. The worst diet of all was we had to pull the seaweed out of the ocean, and they would boil it, and it would become very like snot.
2: Yeah.
1: And you had to eat that, and they gave you white rice we never got. That's dessert. We got a kind of a red millet, really tough stuff. And so a handful of red millet every day and a bowl full of seaweed. And that was our diet. And that's why guys died. They got weak and had to go to work. Came back and went to lay down and said, "Wake me up when the chow's ready," and kick him on the foot and they don't wake up.
0: And the bird beat you, didn't he?
1: Yeah, he was trying to figure out a way to do me in, I think, because he threatened my life over and over again, because when he beat me, I would stand there with my fists clenched. And I was always a defiant kid.
2: Yeah.
1: And he wanted to, he wanted me to hit him, because he said, "When I draw my sword, I must use it. Samurai law."
0: World War II is coming to an end. The Japanese refuse to surrender. President Truman gives the order to drop the atomic bomb on Hiroshima and Nagasaki.
4: What had been Hiroshima was a white mountain of smoke, and when we saw it first, it was already up to 25,000 feet. About 1,000 feet off the ground, it looked like boiling dust.
5: Exactly 10 seconds after 7:35 this morning, August 14th, from London, Swiss Radio has announced that Japan has accepted the Allied note requesting surrender.
6: Ship Missouri, 53,000-ton flagship of Admiral Halsey's Third Fleet, becomes the scene of an unforgettable ceremony marking the complete and formal surrender of Japan.
0: Japan finally surrenders. You return home again, and eventually you marry Cynthia Applewhite. Was your homecoming as wonderful as you hoped it would be? You mentioned post-traumatic stress syndrome. Were you dealing with that after you got home?
1: Well, yeah, you don't look any different. I had it in prison camp because I was It started with every day in prison camp, I'm strangling the bird. Yeah. I'm always strangling the guy all the way home. And after I got married, I was still strangling him in my dreams. Yeah. And one night, for some reason, I had my wife by the throat. Yeah. And boy, that scared me. And,
7: yeah.
1: And I didn't know what to do about it.
0: Right. And you wanted to kill the bird, didn't you?
1: That's right. In my dreams, I wanted to go back to Japan because she ruined my life. And I wanted to go back there and do amen.
0: You actually were trying to raise the money to return to Japan to literally kill this man that caused you so much misery.
1: Right. I went into one investment after the other, and I guess the Lord didn't want me to make any money. And so then my wife decided that this was too much for her. She wanted to get a divorce.
7: Yeah.
1: So she filed, and then some young person and his girlfriend came into our apartment and said a young fellow named Billy Graham is coming to town. He started to preach to us, and I got mad, walked out. My wife stayed and listened. She went down to the meeting, came home, and tried to get me to go, and I refused. But then she said the magical word: because of my conversion, I'm not going to get a divorce. Well, that softened me up a bit. But then she talked me into going down there, but Billy started to read from the scriptures.
8: The Bible describes the heart in various ways. The Bible says that our hearts are sinful, that it's full of evil imaginations. Proverbs 6:18. All of the wicked imaginations that Hitler had. The Bible says that our hearts are desperately wicked.
1: I thought, I don't need him to tell me I'm a sinner. I know I am. So I got mad, left, and went home. My wife was all over me again. And then I kept thinking, now she's not going to divorce me because she was converted. And finally I gave in and went back again. I said, when he says every head bowed and every eye closed, we're out of there. But he said something at the end about people when they come to the end of their rope, and there's no way else to turn. It's like when I'm sinking under the ship, they turn to God. And I thought, yeah, that's what I did. I turned to God, and God saw me through the war. He kept his promise, and I didn't keep mine.
7: Right.
1: And I felt like a fool. So I went to the prayer room, got on my knees, and came out a different person.
0: Amen. So you're at the Billy Graham Crusade. It's 1949. It's the tent that's been set up there. This really was the launch of Billy Graham's worldwide ministry that is continued on for many, many years. And after you prayed and gave your life to Jesus Christ, in an interview, Louis, you said, quote, I got off my knees and somehow I knew I was through getting drunk. I knew that I forgave all of my guards, including the bird. And I think proof of that is that I had nightmares every night about the bird since the war. And I haven't had a nightmare since that night. I made my decision for Christ, 1949 till now. Is that still true?
1: That's true. It's happened in a matter of moments. But therefore, if any man be in Christ, which can happen in a second.
7: Amen. That's right. That's right.
0: If any man be in Christ, he is a new creation. Old things have passed away, all things have become new. And that happened for you. And it happened in such a dramatic way that you returned to Japan, not to kill the bird, but you wanted to meet him and you wanted to forgive him, right?
1: Exactly. I wanted to face him, but when I got to Sagamo prison, I spoke to all the war criminals, but he wasn't there. And they thought he committed harakiri, and I accepted that until the amnesty was signed 8 years later, and he came out of the hills a free man, you know.
0: Wow, so he lived many years. So you actually, probably somewhere around this time, wrote a letter that you wanted to give to him, and this is a copy of that letter. Would you like to read it?
1: Yeah, a letter from Lou Zamperini to Mr. Shiro Watanabe. As a result of my prisoner of war experience under your unwarranted and unreasonable punishment, my post-war life became a nightmare. It was not so much due to the pain and suffering as it was the tension of stress and humiliation that caused me to hate with a vengeance. Under your discipline, my rights not only as a prisoner but also as a human being were stripped from me. It was a struggle to maintain enough dignity and hope to live until the war's end. The post-war nightmares caused my life to crumble, but thanks to a confrontation with God through the evangelist Billy Graham, I committed my life to Christ. Love replaced the hate I had for you. Christ said, forgive your enemies and pray for them. As you probably know, I returned to Japan in 52, was graciously allowed to address all the Japanese war criminals at Sagamo Prison. I asked them about you and was told that you probably had committed harakiri, which I was sad to hear. At that moment, like the others, I also forgave you and now would hope that you would also become a Christian.
0: You know, Louis, the amazing thing about you is it's almost as though you've lived three or four lives. There's Louis Zamperini, the Olympic athlete who shook Hitler's hand. Louis Zamperini, the World War II vet who fought for his country and set a record at sea on a life raft. Louis Zamperini, who survived a concentration camp. Louis Zamperini, the man who came through alcoholism, committed his life to Christ, and was willing to forgive the man who did this horrible thing to him. How is it that you could forgive someone? Because there's people here right now that have been wronged in life. I doubt anyone has been as hurt as you have been, but they feel that that person doesn't deserve forgiveness, yet you extended forgiveness. How were you able to do that?
1: Well, there's a number of reasons. First of all, I spoke at a day school, and I told the girls in the audience that they want to age quickly and get wrinkles and gray hair and hate somebody. And I said, when you hate somebody, you're not hurting them, you're hurting yourself. Yeah. I got a letter a week later, and a young lady said, when you left the school, I went to a girl that I've hated for 2 years and asked her to forgive me, and now we're the best of friends.
0: Yeah.
1: Now, hate can destroy. I didn't know that at the time. All I knew was that Christ forgave me for my rotten sins, and he could forgive the bird for his. But he forgave me and asked me to forgive my enemies. It was easy.
9: Pastor Greg Laurie speaking with World War II hero Louis Zamperini. It's the kickoff of Legends Week here on A New Beginning, celebrating the lives of men of God who've had a remarkable impact on the kingdom of God. You know, forgiveness is such a key theme in the Christian life. We need to forgive others, and we need to come to the Lord for our own forgiveness. Pastor Greg, what would you say to someone who's listening who knows they need to do that? They need to come to God and make things right.
10: What I would say is, He's only a prayer away, which means if you will call upon the name of the Lord right now through prayer, He will hear your prayer and answer your prayer. 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Just pray, Lord Jesus, I know that I'm a sinner, but I know that you're the Savior who died on the cross for my sin and rose again from the dead. I turn from my sin now, and I choose to follow you from this moment forward as my Savior and Lord, as my God and my friend. In Jesus' name I pray. Amen.
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10: Hey, everybody. I'm here with my friend Frank Turek, and he wrote a book a number of years ago with Norman Geisler. And the title of the book is I Don't Have Enough Faith to Be an Atheist, but this book has now been updated. And we have a copy of it with your name on it that we want to send to you for your gift of any size. But Frank, let me ask you this. You know, a lot of Christians are afraid to share their faith because their concern is that person they're talking to might ask them a question they don't have the answer to. 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
11: Oh, totally. 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
10: Yes.
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10: So, hey, if you want to get a copy of this book by Frank Turek and Norman Geisler, the updated version, I might add, I Don't Have Enough Faith to Be an Atheist, we'll send you one for your gift of any size. 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
9: 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Well, next time, as Legends Week continues, Pastor Greg speaks with Pastor Chuck Smith of Calvary Chapel, one of the key catalysts of the Jesus Revolution. Be sure to tune in. But as we close today, Pastor Greg poses a final question to Louis Zamperini.
0: Tell me about the saint B. Hardy.
1: Well, B. Hardy, I never cared for the term the greatest generation. That doesn't seem to explain anything. We were the Hardy generation. We were overcomers. We always had problems. We always overcame our problems. Each time you overcome a problem, you become more and more and more hardy. And that's why the greatest generation, or the Hardy generation, won World War II. We were all of the same breed.
0: Yes, they were. Yes, they were. Louis, thank you so much for coming here tonight to Harvest. We admire you as a hero, but we're just so impressed by your humility and your love for Jesus Christ. And you're an inspiration to all of us, and we just want to say God bless you and thank you for coming.

0: 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Laugh, love, and be encouraged every day.
1: Acronyms appear every day in our conversations. For example, when texting, LOL means laugh out loud, and BFF means best friends forever. Here's an acronym that might help you when praying. ASK. A stands for asking. Jesus said, ask and it will be given to you. S stands for seeking. Jesus said, seek and you will find. K stands for knocking. Jesus said, knock and it will be opened to you. Is prayer really as easy as Jesus makes it sound? It is if you ask and keep on asking, seek and keep on seeking, knock and keep on knocking. And so the next time you ask, expect Jesus to RSVP.
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1: Acronyms appear every day in our conversations. For example, when texting, LOL means laugh out loud, and BFF means best friends forever. Here's an acronym that might help you when praying. ASK. A stands for asking. Jesus said, ask and it will be given to you. S stands for seeking. Jesus said, seek and you will find. K stands for knocking. Jesus said, knock and it will be opened to you. Is prayer really as easy as Jesus makes it sound? It is if you ask and keep on asking, seek and keep on seeking, knock and keep on knocking. And so the next time you ask, expect Jesus to RSVP.
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3: With SRN News, I'm John Scott. Officials believe the Fly Dubai co-pilot accused of stabbing his captain and trying to seize control of an Israeli-bound plane acted alone. Authorities have not officially released the suspect's identity, but multiple news outlets have named him as an Omani citizen. Senator John Kennedy says he's considering running for president in 2028. The Louisiana Republican made the comment on NBC's Meet the Press, but said his plans right now are simply to run for re-election. Dolly Parton's nephew asking for more time to find a lawyer as he fights a temporary restraining order sought by her estate. Brian Seaver wants to delay the October 9th hearing by about 10 days so he can retain an attorney. Texas remains the number one team in the country in the latest college football poll, followed by Georgia, Notre Dame, Miami, and Indiana. This is SRN News.

0: When someone you love is hurting, what do? 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
1: Jesus said, ask and it will be given to you. S stands for seeking. Jesus said, seek and you will find. K stands for knocking. Jesus said, knock and it will be opened to you. Is prayer really as easy as Jesus makes it sound? It is if you ask and keep on asking, seek and keep on seeking, knock and keep on knocking. And so the next time you ask, expect Jesus to RSVP.
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5: Take your Bibles and turn with me to the book of Genesis, chapter 39. We're in a series of messages on the life of Joseph, telling the marvelous story of Joseph. There are many comparisons of this man, Joseph, to Jesus himself. In fact, you may say that Joseph is the most Christ-like man in the Old Testament. And he is representative of our Lord himself. And the character of his life is what sets this man apart. I've heard character described in a number of ways. Character is what you are in the dark. Or character is who you are when no one is watching. But I believe the best definition of character is the sum total of the choices you make in life. The sum total of the choices, the decisions that we make in life. So I'm calling this message, The Choices That Make You. Not the choices you make, but the choices that make you. We can choose what we choose to do, but we cannot always choose the consequences of those choices. But ultimately, every decision we make in life impacts who we are, our character, and especially who we are before God. Now, have you ever noticed that it is most often in the dark days, the difficult days, that our faith grows strongest and that our character is developed the deepest? You know, life with all sunshine simply leaves a desert. So God allows sunshine and rain to form us and to frame us into the image of Christ. And that is the goal, not mere human character, but the character of God, the character of Christ in us. And therefore, God tests us in order to prove us that He might ultimately prosper us. He is developing and preparing us for success in life. And He uses circumstances, and not all of those circumstances are good. Sometimes the circumstances in life are painful and hurtful. Such was the case of Joseph. As you know, a dreamer. God placed some dreams, not just daydreams, but God put in his heart that he would greatly use him and gave him a mental picture of his life to come. And the providential hand of God began working in the life of young Joseph, just 17 years of age. And yet, because he was such a dreamer, because he was favored by his father, he wore this magnificent coat given to him by his father as a sign, a symbol of the favor of this man upon his son. It was a mosaic kind of a coat, and it speaks to me of the patchwork of providence in our lives. God takes the many colors and seasons and situations in our lives and patches them together and forms them together into something beautiful. I love the scripture.

0: which says he makes all things beautiful in his time. And so God proves his servant Joseph. And while he was loved and beloved of his father and favored by God himself, his brothers despised him. And so on a certain day when Joseph confronted his brothers, these men who were evil men, jealous and angry men, threw him in a pit and left him there to die. Someone had a better idea. His brother Reuben said, let's make a business deal on our brother rather than kill him. After all, he is our brother. Rather than kill him, let's sell him. So a group of Midianites, Ishmaelites, came through on camels and they sold their brother, took his coat, dipped it in blood, told the father that he was dead, but sold their brother down, not down the river, but down the desert. And there he goes on the back of a camel into a distant land where the language was different, the customs were different, everything was different. And now he goes from the favored status of a son to a lowly, menial slave. And it is in a palace owned by a man by the name of Potiphar that God tested him with trials and temptations that ultimately prove the true mettle of this man. So we pick up our reading in chapter 39 of Genesis, beginning at verse 1. Now Joseph had been brought down to Egypt, and Potiphar, an officer of Pharaoh, the captain of the guard, an Egyptian, had bought him from the Ishmaelites who had brought him down there. The Lord was with Joseph, and he became a successful man, and he was in the house of his Egyptian master. His master saw that the Lord was with him, and the Lord caused all that he did to succeed in his hands. So Joseph found favor in his sight and attended him, and he made him overseer of his house and put him in charge of all that he had. And from the time that he made him overseer in his house and over all that he had, the Lord blessed the Egyptian's house for Joseph's sake. The blessing of the Lord was on all that he had in house and in field. So he left all that he had in Joseph's charge, and because of him, he had no concern about anything but the food he ate. Now Joseph was handsome in form and appearance. And after a time, his master's wife cast her eyes on Joseph and said, "Lie with me." Joseph is presented with a series of choices, tests, and temptations that would develop his character and prepare him for the future that God had promised. Sometimes when we get into circumstances like these, we pray to get out as soon as possible. Lord, get me out of this situation. Lord, I don't want to be in this circumstance in my life. I can't take it another day. I'm not going to make it here. God, I'm on the edge here. Get me out of this situation. We need to be praying, Lord, in the middle of this situation, no matter how grievous, how terrible it may be, give me strength, not just to survive, but to thrive in the middle of this. And Lord, may I know your joy, and may your hand be with me and never leave me, that I may stand strong for you. This is how Joseph must have prayed, because the first decision, the first choice he make is clear. He chose blessing over bitterness. If there was ever an individual who could have chosen bitterness due to the circumstances of his life, it would have been this man. He was treated unfairly. He was treated unjustly. Left for dead. Then on the backs of camels through the desert in this foreign land, all because he was victimized by the hatred and the anger of his own brothers. But he chose blessing rather than bitterness, knowing that bitterness is a beast. Bitterness is an acid that will destroy its own container. Bitterness is anger turned inward. And the seething resentment that so many people feel today because of the circumstances of their lives, because of the conditions of their birth, or because of the culture around them. Many live with this kind of loser's limp, this victim's mentality in life, and therefore are defeated by this beast of bitterness in their lives. Now the question is your dream still alive? Or have you allowed a victim's kind of mentality to say, you can't, you're not smart enough, or you're not educated enough, or you were born in the wrong place to the wrong kind of parents, or you don't have the right kind of friends or the right kind of connections? Are you living with this kind of loser's attitude that says, I can't, when God says in Jesus Christ, all things are possible? Can you live with the expectation of hope, knowing that if you are a child of God, that His hand is upon you, even as the hand of God was upon Joseph? Don't you dare quit in resentment and failure and defeat. Some of you may be thinking, you know, my time is past. I'm retired now. I'm done here. Maybe you're at midlife. You had all these dreams about your career, about your future, and you had good motives. You wanted to do it for God. It wasn't just about making the money, but the crash came. Maybe you're seeing your retirement investments go down the tubes. Maybe you're seeing your dreams of a business vanish, and here you are at midlife, and you're thinking, what am I going to do with the rest of my life? And many people become so bitter and angry at the failures and the falls of life that they never get up. They just keep persisting and pursuing in this victimization of our culture. It's all around us. There's no reason for an African-American young man to feel like a victim anymore. You can rise above any circumstances in your life. Ask Barack Obama. There's no reason for a man to feel wasted and old and put away. Ask Billy Graham. There's no reason for someone to quit and to fail, because in life in Christ, we have a hope and a future that is a promise, and God is ordaining our steps, and He is watching over us and walking with us every step of the way. Don't you dare turn to bitterness in your brokenness.
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0: So you are here today, and where you are in life, not by accident or random chance, but in the purposes and plans of Almighty God, who guides our steps. Trust in the Lord with all your heart, and do not lean into your own understanding. In all your ways acknowledge Him, and He will direct your paths. If you're in a situation or a circumstance in your life that you can't figure out how to fix it, maybe you just need to stop and say, Lord, I'm tired of trying to control what I can't control. Some of us need to lay down the things that we can't control that only God can control. And Joseph must have done that at some point of his life. No doubt he had nightmares in those early years. Remember, he's just a boy, just 17 years old. And here he is in Egypt. Maybe he dreamed night after night, seeing the peering eyes, the hate-filled eyes of his brothers. He dreams of that terrible pit where he was left to die. He dreams of the past, but someday, some way, he got up and he said, you know, I can either die in Egypt in this desert, I can choose to quit, or I can believe once again that God is with me and that God's hand is upon me and that I can rise above the circumstances of my life. And somewhere along the way, Joseph said, you know, God is guiding me in all of this. I know I can trust in him. The Lord was with him. And the Lord is with you. The scripture says, God will never leave us or forsake us. Never, ever. When you find yourself in circumstances that you cannot control, that only God can control, turn to the soul's medicine cabinet, which is the book of Psalms. And in the Psalms, we often hear the psalmist crying out to God in the midst of darkness and despair. And here he is speaking of the word of God and the power and the promise of God's word in our lives. And so he says personally, Lord, remember your word to your servant. That's a personal request that you can pray. God, remember your word to me. And then verse 50, this is my comfort in my affliction, that your promise gives me life. Your promise, Lord, gives me life. Why? Because the Bible, God's word, is breathed by God. The very life of God is in his word. Just as our life is in breath, God made the man, he breathed in him the breath of life, he became a living soul. The breath of God is in the word of God, and God speaks, and his word is life. His promise to us is life. Therefore, when God says, I will guide you, bank it, book it. It's true. God not only guides us as he guided Joseph, but he guards us. He protected Joseph. Joseph should have been dead on a number of occasions. Just another statistic, buried in the desert. But the Bible says, we are immortal in the word of God, for he who does the will of God abides forever. You know how long you're going to be here? As long as God wants you here. That's how long. And nothing, not sickness, not even death, will separate you from the love of God. The Lord's hand was upon him, guiding him and guarding him. What did Jesus say about that in John chapter 10? He said that we are in the Father's hand. And no one can snatch us from the Father's hand. We are protected and provided for by the hand of God. Nothing can extract us from him. Say, does that mean God's going to change all of my circumstances? No. Joseph is still living in the house of an Egyptian master. But God guarded him, and therefore God, here's the final word, graced him. Because it says, now, this is the best part to me. It says that God favored this man and gave him success. His hand was upon him, and therefore he prospered him, and he blessed him in the house of this Egyptian. And as a result, when the Egyptians saw it, the Egyptian's looking at this young guy. He's looking at this kid, and he's saying, there's something about this kid. I don't know what it is, but it's apparent. It's perfectly obvious that the hand of the Almighty is on him. Notice, by the way, that Joseph didn't have to tell him the hand of God was on him, or that he was favored by God. Potiphar saw it. He sensed it. At some point of his life, Joseph decided, look, if I'm going to be a slave here in Egypt, I'm going to be the best slave that God ever made. Because I may be working for the man, but I'm really serving God. And what a beautiful principle this is for all of us who are under authority at some point. Joseph is still in Potiphar's house. He's still washing and cleaning and picking up stuff and making beds and doing whatever he was told to do. But in the routine, in the duty, in the drudgery of his life, he did it for the glory of God. And have you ever noticed that God is taking our measurement, not in the big things for the most part, but in the little things? Jesus said, "He that is faithful in that which is least shall also be made faithful in that which is much." Character is who you are when nobody's looking. Character is the sum total of the choices you made. And somehow Joseph made the decision to choose blessing and being a blessing over bitterness in his life. Even this pagan Egyptian saw it. And as a result, there was blessing all over the house of Potiphar. If you're working in a job, there should be blessing on that business as a result of your service for Christ. Not as a man pleaser, Paul said, but whatever you do, do it heartily as unto the Lord. And you don't have to be running around asking somebody to promote you. If the good hand of God is upon you, He will raise you up in due time and give you the success that He has planned for you. That's what happened to Joseph. And that's what can happen to you. Potiphar saying, there's no other explanation for the success of our business but that Hebrew Joseph is here. And somebody ought to walk up to you at the office, at school, in your neighborhood and say, there's something about you. There's a different spirit about you. You work harder than anybody in here, and yet your faith, and I know some of the trials you've had, the tests you've experienced in life, but you've over, what is it about you? This is how Jesus said our witness works. Let your light so shine before men that they may see your good works and glorify the Father in heaven. And so God graced him and prospered him and blessed him and ultimately elevated him because he chose blessing over bitterness and brokenness in his life. Now Joseph was handsome, good looking, strong. Now he's dynamic. He's rising to the top. And Potiphar's own wife sees him and tries to seduce him. But we'll see in the message the next time that he chose purity over wickedness. And his character was formed and framed for the glory of God. Joseph reminds us that when life hurts and trials and tests are overwhelming us, that the world is watching and waiting for us to stand up and rise above the situations, the struggles, the scenarios in life that put us down, because God is willing and God is working His good pleasure and purposes in us. This is something we know that we can trust in the gracious goodness of our God.
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0: Life is a series of choices. 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We choose how much energy we will devote to our work. We choose how we're going to deal with coworkers. We choose how we're going to spend our money. We choose how we're going to react to our spouse and our children. We choose how we're going to deal with temptations. Every day is full of choices. And these choices ultimately define who we are and what our future is like. In fact, someone once said that character is the sum total of the choices that we make in life. So, what about you? Are you making the right choices today? But more than that, what informs the choices that you make? The world about you or the Word of God? Are you making choices based on the world or upon the Word? I know you've heard me say this before, but it's vital that you saturate your life with the Word of God, because not only will it give you strength you need for every day, it will guide you as you make the good decisions you need to make each day. Choices that will impact your life today and forever.
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3: Acronyms appear every day in our conversations. For example, when texting, LOL means laugh out loud, and BFF means best friends forever. Here's an acronym that might help you when praying. ASK. A stands for asking. Jesus said, ask and it will be given to you. S stands for seeking. Jesus said, seek and you will find. K stands for knocking. Jesus said, knock and it will be opened to you. Is prayer really as easy as Jesus makes it sound? It is if you ask and keep on asking, seek and keep on seeking, knock and keep on knocking. And so the next time you ASK, expect Jesus to RSVP.
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8: With SRN News, I'm John Scott. Vice President J.D. Vance visiting Fairbanks Monday to campaign for Republican candidates ahead of the November election. Vance set to hold a rally at Fairbanks International Airport. Congressman Nick Begich and governor candidates Bernadette Wilson and Dave Bronson said they plan to attend. President Trump also expected to visit Alaska. That's coming up later this month. Krista Pike's attorney says Tennessee's governor should commute Pike's death sentence to a life sentence after the failed execution.
9: I think at the very least, the governor should commute Ms. Pike's death sentence to a life sentence at the very least. We, like I said, we don't know what her physical state will be, but it is clear that she has endured a torturous attempt at executing her.
8: The United States removing all of its B-1 bombers from an airbase in the United Kingdom following security concerns over a suspected terror plot. The Pentagon says about a dozen bombers stationed at RAF Fairford have returned to the U.S., but six remain ready for combat missions. That move follows the arrest of six suspects accused of plotting an attack on the base. One of the people arrested for exploring the city sewer system is now in ICE custody.
10: Two men were arrested last month for trespassing after emerging from a manhole near a hotel in Midtown. It happened right where many foreign dignitaries were staying for the UN General Assembly. Federal authorities say 25-year-old Samuel Reveron Ascanio was released by the NYPD despite an immigration arrest warrant. DHS claims Ascanio is here illegally from Venezuela and was previously charged with criminal mischief just 4 days before the manhole incident. Detectives believe people have been going into the sewer tunnels to hunt for valuables. In New York, I'm Lizzie Radabali.
8: This is SRN News.
3: Acronyms appear every day in our conversations. For example, when texting, LOL means laugh out loud, and BFF means best friends forever. Here's an acronym that might help you when praying. ASK. A stands for asking. Jesus said, ask and it will be given to you. S stands for seeking. Jesus said, seek and you will find. K stands for knocking. Jesus said, knock and it will be opened to you. Is prayer really as easy as Jesus makes it sound? It is if you ask and keep on asking, seek and keep on seeking, knock and keep on knocking. And so the next time you ASK, expect Jesus to RSVP.
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11: 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And we begin with prayer.
12: Our Father, we have often turned to you in times of need. We turn to you today in a few extra moments of praise. We have given you our songs of praise today. We have acknowledged your character. You are immortal, invisible, the only wise God. You are, because of your transcendent yet invisible presence, you are over all our lives and in all our ways, and you, like none other, watch over your own and care for us with an infinite care that is beyond our imagination. You never slumber. You never take a nap. You never sleep. You're never preoccupied. Your mind is never on something other than each one of your children. And yet through you and your precious Son, all things in this universe hang together. The affairs and the events of our lives do not concern you in the sense of troubling you. You watch over every one of them better than we could. You never have a day off. You are never absent. You are never without compassion, goodness, and grace. How can we help but praise your name, our Father? We've had great dads, but never a father like you. We have seen the work of good fathers, but never one who works like you. We have known powerful and strong fathers, but never one who is all-powerful. We have known brilliant dads, but we have never known one who is omniscient, knowing all. And so it is only appropriate, our Father, that we bow before you, thanking you for your word, not a mark of which will be taken away or removed throughout time and eternity. As the heavens are high above the earth, so is your way higher than our ways, and your thoughts above our thoughts. As the rain comes down and the snow from heaven and doesn't return but waters the earth and makes it bring forth and bud, even so shall your word be that goes forth from your mouth. It shall accomplish the purpose for which you sent it, and it will never return empty and void of purpose. And so, our Father, we bow before you. We bow before your word. We thank you for those many men and women who wear the uniform of our country and of our allies' country. Thank you for their presence in places we will never be and in situations we will never find ourselves. Thank you for each one. Some teach, some fight. All are in training. Some are on the ships of the sea. Some are in the vessels of the air. Some are in caves and dens of the earth. Some are in lonely and desolate places. Some in the midst of bustling cities. But they're in your hand. For there is no way to remove ourselves from your presence. So we praise your name. We give to you today because you're deserving of all that we have. You own it all. And out of your provisions, we have the privilege, we have the joy of giving as you have taught us to give, faithfully and joyfully and generously. Our Father, we praise your Spirit for his work as you enlighten and guide us through his presence. Thank you for his convicting ministry that has brought all of us to a saving understanding, we who have come to Christ, and his work of convicting among those, even in our midst, who've not yet met the Savior. But most of all, as you have instructed us, we hail your Son's name. We hail his presence. We hail his perfection. We hail his work finished on the cross. And now we hail your power. May the Son's power be preeminent in our minds, our Father, as we give to you and as we focus on him. In his powerful name, we pray. And all God's people said, Amen.
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12: Some of you struggle with absolute sovereignty. It's probably because you have not faced a cataclysmic experience. Christians who go through what I would call a cataclysmic test have little trouble, ultimately, with grasping and embracing God's absolute sovereignty. I'll show you an example. Turn ahead to the book of Daniel. Chapter 4 is a story of a man who is full of himself. He's the king of Babylon, which would be much like the land of Iraq today. You can make your own analogies, but Nebuchadnezzar is his name. He believed he was responsible for the kingdom as it was, for the buildings as they had been built, for the gardens as they stood, for the beauty of the waterfalls, for the wonderful pools that had been dug, for the water that flowed, for the people that lived, for all of life as it appeared in the land of Babylon, and he said so. Nebuchadnezzar saw himself as all sovereign, and he said so. Toward the end of the chapter, verse 29, after an encounter with Daniel, who prophesied this would happen, Nebuchadnezzar, 12 months later, was walking on the roof, chapter 4, verse 29. He was walking on the roof of the royal palace of Babylon. He's observing all of this kingdom that his eye can see, and the king reflected and said, now feel the arrogance as it drips out of verse 30. Is this not Babylon the Great, which I myself have built as a royal residence by the might of my power and for the glory of my majesty? While the word was in the king's mouth, a voice came from heaven saying, King Nebuchadnezzar, to you it is declared, sovereignty has been removed from you. It doesn't stop there. The voice continues, you will be driven away from mankind, and your dwelling place will be with the beasts of the field. You will be given grass to eat like cattle, and 7 periods of time will pass over you until you recognize, let me say it again, until you recognize that the Most High is ruler over the realm of mankind and bestows it, that is sovereignty, on whomever he wishes. Immediately, remember, God's purposes are never cut off, never thwarted. Immediately after the voice came from heaven, judgment fell. The word concerning Nebuchadnezzar was fulfilled. He was driven away from mankind, began eating grass like cattle. His body was drenched with the dew of heaven until his hair had grown like eagle's feathers and his nails like bird's claws. I call that a cataclysmic experience. Yours will not be that dramatic, though you may go through deep, deep battle. You will go through whatever it takes for you to understand what Nebuchadnezzar realized. Now watch what happened. Verse 34, at the end of that period, I, Nebuchadnezzar, what does that tell you? He picked up the pen, or he asked Daniel, maybe, may I write this part since it's my part of the journal? Can I write what happened to me? I know better than you or anyone. I, Nebuchadnezzar, raised my eyes toward heaven, and my reason returned to me. Pause right there. He's in the field. He looks up from the grass. And by the grace of God, he sees what he had never seen before in his life. I looked up. My reason returned to me. I blessed the Most High and praised and honored him who lives forever. Now, in my Bible, it turns to a meter. It's as if he's writing a poem or a song as he lifts his praise, singing praises to his name, lifting his voice in glory of the one who has full control over his life and all things around him. And he describes the God of heaven. His dominion is an everlasting dominion. His kingdom endures from generation to generation. Verse 35 is one of my all-time favorite verses in the Bible. I have several of them, but this is one of them. All the inhabitants of the earth are accounted as nothing. He does according to his will in the host of heaven and among the inhabitants of the earth. No one can ward off his hand. That's another way of saying thwart. No one can stop him. No one can restrain him. No one can ward off his hand or say to him, what have you done? At that time, my reason returned to me. Back to Job 42. As I say, I repeat, that's what I would call cataclysmic. Job has not been insane, but he has come through a maddening period of loss and humiliation, grief and disease. He has been leveled to the place of a homeless man, having been the greatest of the men in the East, Having gone through it, Job is now beginning to realize, even, just get this, without his questions answered, he is at the mercy of his great God who does all things well. And even though he may not explain himself in his actions, he knows he can trust his God. Which brings us to a third. God's plans are beyond our understanding and too deep to explain. God's plans are beyond our understanding and too deep to explain. See how Job puts it in verse 3? I have declared that which I did not understand, things too wonderful for me, which I did not know. That took some humility to say that. Hear now, and I will speak. I will ask you. If you ask me to give you the core message of the book of Job, I'd give you chapter 42 and verse 3. Coming to an understanding that God's plans are beyond our understanding and too deep to explain. Now let me pause and shock some of you with a statement that'll wake you up. There are times we are just downright disappointed with God. We are just disappointed. I mean, after all, we have done this or we have done that, and God has revealed himself as good and fair and compassionate and loving. And look at what has happened in light of this. In the book, Disappointment with God, we read, I can think of several helpful things God could have said. Job, I'm truly sorry about what's happened. You've endured many unfair trials on my behalf, and I'm proud of you. You don't know what this means to me and even to the universe. A few brief compliments, a dose of compassion, or at the least a brief explanation of what transpired behind the curtain in the unseen world. Any of these would have given Job some solace. God says nothing of the kind. His reply, in fact, consists of more questions than answers, sidestepping 35 chapters worth of debates on the problem of pain. He plunges instead into a magnificent verbal tour of the natural world. He seems to guide Job through a private gallery of his favorite works, lingering with pride over dioramas of mountain goats, wild donkeys, ostriches, and eagles, speaking as if astonished by his own creations. The beauty of the poetry at the end of Job reveals or rivals anything in world literature. Even as I marvel at God's dazzling portrayal of the natural world, however, a sense of bewilderment steals in. Of all moments, why did God choose this one to give Job a course in wilderness appreciation? Are these words relevant? Stay with him. In his book, Wishful Thinking, Frederick Buechner sums up God's speech. God doesn't explain, he explodes. He asks Job who he thinks he is anyway. He says that to try to explain the kind of things Job wants explained would be like trying to explain Einstein to a little neck clam. God doesn't reveal his grand design, he reveals himself. The message behind the splendid poetry boils down to this. Until you know a little more about running the physical universe, Job, don't tell me how to run the moral universe. Why are you treating me so unfairly, God? Job has whined throughout the book. Put yourself in my place. No! No, God thunders in reply. You put yourself in my place. Until you can offer lessons on how to make the sun come up each day, or where to scatter lightning bolts, or how to design a hippopotamus. Don't judge how I run the world, just shut up and listen. The impact of God's speech is almost as amazing as the speech itself. Although God never answers question one about Job's predicament, the blast from the storm flattens Job. He repents in dust and ashes, and every trace of disappointment with God is swept away. Maybe God doesn't explain himself because knowing and understanding his way may not help us that much. Does knowing why really help us all that much? Is the pain decreased by knowing the cause? In a world filled with catastrophes, random shootings of cowardly snipers, crashing big planes into tall buildings, deliberately poisoning elderly people at rest homes, serial rapists and murderers, mothers who kill their kids, African famines, priests who molest innocent little boys, preachers who are fraudulent and phony, CEOs who take unfair advantage of their employees. How could God even permit that? Would it help to know why? Would it change the wrong? I'll go a step further, maybe because we're incapable of comprehending his answers. Since he lives in a world that is higher than ours, and in a realm beyond our realm, ours being tactile and limited by space and time, and the elements about us, physical elements like gravity, limitations of our ability mentally. Remember, we cannot apply our simplistic rules of life on planet Earth to the God of the heavens. Nor should we. What bothers us is that he doesn't act like we think he ought to act. He doesn't do what our Father would have done, who loved us and would have given himself for. Where was he when this happened? He was at the same place he was when the Savior was lifted up on the cross to die. He was there all the time. As the process was running its course, and the most disillusioned people on the planet at that time were the followers of Jesus, called the disciples, wondering how in the world they could have believed in a hoax. Because from their little neck clam perspective, life didn't make sense. You know what Job sees? Job sees God. He doesn't see answers. He doesn't need answers. He has now gotten a glimpse of the Almighty. And that's sufficient. Still troubled? Number four. Only through God's instruction are we able to humble ourselves and rest. Only through God's instruction are we able to humble ourselves and rest. Where do I get that? Into verse 4, down through verse 6. I will ask you and you instruct me. Oh God, I will ask you. You reveal to me whatever it is I need to know about yourself and about these circumstances. I have heard of you with the hearing of the ear. Now my eye sees you. Therefore, I've got an argument. Nope. Therefore, I retract and repent, and there's no force. There's no threat that says, Job, you don't get out on your knees and beg for mercy from me, then I'm going to zap you forever. There's none of that. Job's talking. He says, you instruct me, and as a result of your instruction, I will willingly submit and accept it. You know what I love about that? Listen to this very carefully. There is no attitude of my rights. There is no sense of entitlement. There is no expectation or demand. There's not even a plea. And there's no longer any argument, any moody, depressed kind of spirit. You say, well, if God had blessed me like he blessed Job, I'd say that too. Wait, he's still covered with boils. He doesn't have any kids. He's still homeless. He's still lost everything. And he says this to his God, who hasn't yet said, I'm going to bless you in a double manner than you were blessed at the beginning of the story. Job simply says, I'm yours. Peter writes, humble yourself under the mighty hand of God, and he will exalt you at the proper time. Get the timing. Not after he exalts you, humble. He says, humble now. Don't wait. Repent and rest in him. And it is remarkable how he will transport you to a realm of trust you've never had before, even with the answers missing. The philosopher of the humanist world demands an answer. The believer who has now learned through this kind of cataclysmic experience to trust demands nothing any further. Remember my comment about repentance? Contrite heart makes no demands and has no expectations. Makes no demands and has no expectations. Job has no demands and has no expectations.
11: A contrite heart makes no demands. It carries no list of expectations, no argument left to win. Today on Insight for Living, Chuck Swindoll showed us that Job came to that place while he was still covered in boils, still without answers. And there, stripped of everything, he finally rested in his God. Maybe you're in a crisis a lot like Job's, and perhaps you've come to the end of yourself and realize there's nothing left to do but trust in God. Tomorrow, Chuck will continue his message called What Job Teaches Us About Our God. And he'll remind us that sometimes the answers we seek never come. And in those moments of silence and searching, God is calling on us to trust Him, rest in Him, and sit in His presence. This is the very last message in Chuck's 22-part series on Job that concludes tomorrow. So this is the very last time I'll mention the bundle of resources for this biographical series called Job, A Man of Heroic Endurance. In the bundle, you'll receive the Searching the Scriptures Bible Study Workbook, the complete collection of Chuck's sermons on 22 CDs, and Chuck's full-length biographical book on Job. 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The Gospel according to Mark describes Jesus on the move, not as a king, but as a servant to all. Mark 10:45 says, "For even the Son of Man came not to be served, but to serve others and give his life as a ransom for many." 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I'm Bill Meyer. 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
3: Acronyms appear every day in our conversations. For example, when texting, LOL means laugh out loud, and BFF means best friends forever. Here's an acronym that might help you when praying. ASK. A stands for asking. Jesus said, "Ask and it will be given to you." S stands for seeking. Jesus said, "Seek and you will find." K stands for knocking. Jesus said, "Knock and it will be opened to you." Is prayer really as easy as Jesus makes it sound? It is if you ask and keep on asking, seek and keep on seeking, knock and keep on knocking. And so the next time you ASK, expect Jesus to RSVP.
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8: With SRN News, I'm John Scott. President Trump says Europe will release up to 100 million barrels of diesel oil after prices hit record highs. He announced the agreement after an emergency G7 meeting with energy prices, the top agenda, the Russia-Ukraine war, as well as the war in Iran, have put pressure on the world's diesel supply. The Pentagon prioritizing anti-drone technology development. That's according to a new memo from Secretary of War Pete Hegseth. It instructs the Department of War to treat delays in the employment of counter-unmanned aircraft systems as an operational risk. Gas prices topping $4 a gallon, sending more Americans toward hybrid cars, and Asian automakers are benefiting. Hyundai's hybrid sales jumping 39% in the third quarter. Kia's surging 152%. This is SRN News.
3: Acronyms appear every day in our conversations. For example, when texting, LOL means laugh out loud, and BFF means best friends forever. Here's an acronym that might help you when praying. ASK. A stands for asking. Jesus said, "Ask and it will be given to you." S stands for seeking. Jesus said, "Seek and you will find." K stands for knocking. Jesus said, "Knock and it will be opened to you." Is prayer really as easy as Jesus makes it sound? It is if you ask and keep on asking, seek and keep on seeking, knock and keep on knocking. And so the next time you ask, expect Jesus to RSVP.
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3: Acronyms appear every day in our conversations. For example, when texting, LOL means laugh out loud, and BFF means best friends forever. Here's an acronym that might help you when praying. ASK. A stands for asking. Jesus said, "Ask and it will be given to you." S

0: What type of books do you like to read? Mysteries? Thrillers? Biographies? Welcome to Through the Bible, where our teacher, Dr. J. Vernon McGee, takes us back to childhood as he tells us the Bible is a picture book and that God wants us to learn the truths that he has for us by looking at the pictures that he has given to us. I'm Steve Schwetz, your host on this five-year journey through God's whole Word, and I'm so glad that you've hopped aboard the Bible bus as we take a look at some of the most beautiful pictures in the Bible. Our text, well, that's Exodus 28, so grab your Bible and turn there now. And while you do that, here's Dr. McGee's introduction on what we're going to hear about the tabernacle.
1: Well, today we're going to a fashion show, by the way. The high priest is going to be fitted out with new garments and the priests with new garments. And there is a corollary there. There is a garment that God provides today for sinners that trust Christ. He not only subtracts their sin, but he adds a robe of righteousness. I tell you, that's the kind of a style show that we need in the church, isn't it? Those wearing the robes of righteousness and manifesting that to the world today.
0: Wouldn't that be a sight? Well, interestingly, the Bible talks a lot about clothing. And as Dr. McGee says, it's important. So stay tuned, and in just a few minutes, we're going to hear about some amazing garments worn by the high priests. You'll also hear Dr. McGee talk about his mohair suit that he and his friends would joke about. Before we jump in right now into Exodus 28, here's a letter from a fellow Bible bus passenger named Debbie. This study has been a lifeline for me for over 10 years now. I love the systematic teaching of the Word of God and how it reveals Jesus throughout the entire Bible. Today, as I was listening to the part in Genesis about Jacob and Esau, I could see those men in my mind as they lived their lives. As I listen, I'm seeing more clearly that the people in the Bible were real people with real lives and the same struggles and joys that I have. The words in the Bible are not just a story, but a telling of real life and the weaving of Jesus throughout it all. I've been in church since I was a little girl. I accepted God's invitation at 12, and now I'm 61, and the Bible is more alive to me every day as the Holy Spirit gives me eyes to see what Dr. J. Vernon McGee is teaching. I give every month to keep the Bible bus going and have joy in the giving, because I know the Lord is using you to get the whole Word to the whole world in truth. Well, thanks, Debbie. Thanks for your encouragement and for your generosity in ministry partnership with us. 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You can write to Box 7100, Pasadena, California, 91109, or in Canada, Box 25325, London, Ontario, N6C6B1. Let's pray. Heavenly Father, would you use the teaching of your Word to reach those who live in places that we may never go? Let it bring light into a dark world, and then help us to understand how to bring glory to you in all that we do every day. In Jesus' name, amen. Open to Exodus 28 as we go through the Bible with Dr. J. Vernon McGee.
1: Now, as we come today to the 28th chapter of the book of Exodus, it seems like we have a departure here. It actually is not from the instructions of the tabernacle. The tabernacle, we've already seen a great deal of it. The details have been given to us, and we've seen that in every thread and every color, every cord, why there is the meaning that it all suggests Christ in his person and in his work.

0: we come to the ones that are going to serve in the tabernacle, and the Levites will serve. The family of Aaron will serve as priests, and Aaron himself will be the great high priest. And he'll have to have garments to serve, and these garments all speak of Christ. And we are given here the instructions for the garments, and it reveals to us Christ as our great high priest. And I know of nothing that reaches down and illustrates how Christ today meets our needs in such a wonderful way. Now, I begin reading at chapter 28, verse 1, and I have to confess that a great deal of these instructions, they do not make thrilling reading. This doesn't read like a detective story, but it has more meaning in it than a detective story or a mystery. And there's no mystery here because it reveals Christ. And therefore, if we don't see him here, then it's extremely boring, I can assure you. And you wonder why God would give us all these instructions. Well, he gave them to us because actually the Bible is a picture book. And that's the way little children learn, is by pictures. I can still remember when I was a little one and I was given a book, and in it I can see those pictures to this good day. A is for apple, B is for baby, C is for cat, and D is for dog. And that's as far as I can go. I wasn't that precocious to go all the way through the alphabet, but I do remember those. And God has given us these pictures that you and I, as babes in Christ, and I'm not sure that many of us get past that stage. I find that a great many of the super-duper saints are just great big overgrown babies today, and we all need the picture book to see this great truth God has for us. Now let's look at this chapter 28. And take thou unto thee Aaron thy brother and his sons with him, and among the children of Israel, that he may minister unto me in the priest's office, even Aaron, Nadab, and Abihu, Eleazar, Ithamar, Aaron's sons. And thou shalt make holy garments for Aaron thy brother, for glory and for beauty. Now, don't get the idea that there's something holy about the garments in the sense that you and I think of that today. This is not a handkerchief that's been prayed over, friends. That's superstition. That's not what you have here. You see, the word for holy here means, in the Hebrew, set apart. And it means that which was set apart for God. Anything that's set apart for God is holy. Now, you may have in your pocketbook today $10. You may want to take $1 out of that and give that to the Lord's work. And I just well carry that illustration right on through to its logical conclusion. Maybe you want to send it to the Through the Bible program. Well, the minute that you set that aside for the service of God, that $1, and you may have gotten it at a store, and that store may have gotten it from a gambler, and a gambler may have gotten it from a prostitute, and a prostitute may have gotten it from one who was a thief, and so on and so on. But the minute that that is set aside for God, that's holy. Anything that's set aside for God is holy. Now, these are holy garments. They are to be used in the service of God, you see. And I am able to claim today, I don't wear a robe, but I do use a suit, a mohair suit, that I use exclusively for the pulpit. And I have a lot of fun kidding my intimate friends. I tell them I have on my holy suit today. I have on my holy clothes. Well, in one sense, that's accurate. It is set aside for just one thing, that is the ministering of the Word of God. Now, thou shalt make holy garments for Aaron thy brother for glory and for beauty. Notice they're for glory, the glory of God, and for beauty. And I love that. Things don't have to be ugly, friends, just because they're in the service of God. I personally resent today that the world and the flesh and the devil has to get everything that's beautiful, even a beautiful woman, beautiful colors, beautiful buildings. Why can't God get the beauty? He's the one who made beauty. And if you don't think he splashes color around, watch a sunset. Or look at the leaves in the fall. Or go out and look at the heavens during a storm even. Oh, God majors in colors and beauty. And there is a beauty. And so they are for glory and for beauty. And thou shalt speak unto all that are wise-hearted, whom I fill with the spirit of wisdom, that they may make Aaron's garments to consecrate him, that he may minister unto me in the priest's office. Now, Aaron is to be set aside for the ministry of the great high priest, and these are his garments. And these are the garments which they shall make. Now, this is verse 4. First, a breastplate. Second, an ephod. And third, and a robe. And fourth, an embroidered coat. And five, a mitre. And a girdle. Six. And they shall make holy garments for Aaron thy brother and his sons, that he may minister unto me in the priest's office. Now here are six garments that are to be used in the service of God, worn by Aaron, and then, of course, passed on to those who shall succeed him in office. Now, verse 5, and they shall take gold and blue and purple and scarlet and fine linen. Now, the garments are to be made out of the very best material, the very finest material. I want to be very careful here, but I feel like God ought to have the very best, and I must confess that we have to be very careful about this. I have personally, in my ministry, never driven an automobile that is considered exclusive, like the Cadillac or a Lincoln or something like that. One time I had a man offered to buy me one of those cars, and I refused it. I turned it down. I drive a Chevrolet, and very frankly, I feel I have as much right to drive the other, but I do know that it's misunderstood, and I feel like I should not do that at all. I feel like that we do need to be very careful. Now, I happen to know right now of a certain ministry, and I won't attempt to identify it at all, that's coming under great criticism. And it's because that several people went out to the headquarters one day, and they found nothing but Cadillacs parked around the place. Well, very candidly, I can see why that would be criticized, because of the fact that today, especially when that type of ministry begs and urges people to give and is promoting all the time, if that is true, then we ought not to spend money needlessly. We ought to be very careful. And that's one of the reasons that I have attempted to follow this pattern, for the very simple reason that I ask people to give to the radio. Well, I don't want to drive around over the country in a Cadillac, and I don't intend to, even if it's given to me. So if any of you have been thinking about giving me a Cadillac, well, you forget that. May I say to you very seriously that this is something, though, that we need to recognize, that God's work should have the very best, and that doesn't mean a Cadillac. Now, I'm going to be very practical and frank with you today. What kind of equipment should we have? The machine that I'm making this tape on right now, what should it be? A cheap model? No, the tapes are a little important, we feel. And so, very frankly, we got the very best machine we could get. Now, we feel that is something that is essential, and we think God's work ought to have it. I trust that you understand what we're saying, because I believe that today God's being cheated, and he's being robbed. Malachi asked the question, will a man rob God? You know what God's answer is? Yes, he sure will. He did in that day, and he will today. Now let me move on. They are to bring all of these, the very best, to make the garments for this man Aaron, the high priest. Now the first is an ephod. And they shall make the ephod of gold, of blue, and of purple, of scarlet, and fine twined linen, with cunning work. It shall have the two shoulder pieces thereof joined at the two edges thereof, and so it shall be joined together. And the curious girdle of the ephod, which is upon it, shall be of the same according to the work thereof, even of gold, of blue, and purple, and scarlet, and fine twined linen. And thou shalt take two onyx stones and grave on them the names of the children of Israel. Six of their names on one stone, and the other six names on the rest, on the other stone. Now he had underneath a linen garment, just like the other priests. Then over that, he had this ephod. And I don't know how to describe garments other than to say that, to me, you take a big, long piece of goods, and right in the center of it, you'd make a big hole for your head, then you drop that down. Half of it go in front and half in the back, then you gather it in the middle with a girdle. And that's about what it amounted to. The only thing that it wasn't done quite like that, the two pieces were brought together by two stones at the top, one on one shoulder and one on the other, and six of the names of the children of Israel were on one onyx stone, six on the other. In other words, when the high priest went into the presence of God, he carried the children of Israel on his shoulders. And that speaks of the strength of the high priest. That speaks of power. And we have a high priest today, we're told, that he is able to save to the uttermost because he ever liveth to make intercession for them. He is able to save, you see. He has the strength and the power. And you remember the parable that he gave about the little sheep that got lost and the shepherd went out and found him? And what did he do? He put him on his shoulder. And that's where he carries me today. And that's where he carries you, friends, because I get, you know, off on the sidelines from time to time, and he's there to put us right back on his shoulder and to carry us. What a lovely picture this is, the ephod, and I can't go into other detail. It's here. Then over that was a breastplate, and the best way I have of describing that is it was sort of a vest that went over, but a very beautiful one. And notice this, verse 15, and thou shalt make the breastplate of judgment. Now that breastplate of judgment is interesting. Why is it a breastplate of judgment? Well, friends, sin has been judged. And we need the breastplate of righteousness today as believers. You see, that covers the vital part of us. And that's the only way we could stand in the presence of God. And that means our sins are judged. The righteousness of Christ is made over to us. And so this is called a breastplate of judgment with cunning work. After the work of the ephod, thou shalt make it. It sort of was part of the ephod. The ephod and the breastplate, they rather went together. And of gold, of blue, and of purple, and of scarlet, and fine twined linen shalt thou make it. Now this was a thing of beauty. This was really a beautiful thing. Four square it shall be being doubled. A span shall be the length thereof, and a span shall be the breadth thereof. Now we're really getting down to the details of it. And I just want to lift out this particular part here. And thou shalt set in it settings of stones, even four rows of stones. The first row shall be a sardius, a topaz, a carbuncle. This shall be the first row. The second row shall be an emerald, a sapphire, and a diamond. And the third row, a lazure, an agate, an amethyst. And the fourth row, a beryl, an onyx, and jasper. They shall be set in gold in their enclosings. Now, friends, this was the thing of beauty. On the breast of the great high priest, there were these stones, and 12 of them now, and there were three, and there were four rows of them, 12 stones. And on each stone, we're told, the stones shall be with the names of the children of Israel, 12 according to their names, like the engravings of a signet. Now, it was a thing of beauty. We'll take up these stones. We find them again, by the way, in the book of Revelation, the foundation of the New Jerusalem are these same stones. And it's quite interesting to see that each one a different color. What a flashing, beautiful display this was. I think that God's universe is filled with color. We don't see it today because sin has marred it. These men, when they made the trip to the moon, everything else was either light or dark, black and white. There was no color except on this little earth. We're the only place that has any color, friends, because we can see the color that's here. But there's other color, and I'm of the opinion God's universe when sin is removed, will flash with color. What a thing of beauty it will be. Now, these 12 stones are quite interesting. You see that when he put this on and went in before the people, it represents the Lord Jesus, who's in God's right hand for us. Now, he not only carries us on his shoulder, the place of power and the place of ability, but he carries us on his breast, the place where his heart is. Love, you see. He loves us. What a picture this is. And we're engraved on his heart. We sometimes take that in the book of Revelation about he'll give to us a name, a stone with a name on it. Well, we have a notion that we're going to get a new name up there. Well, I think so, but that's not it. The new name is his name. He's going to mean something different to each one of us. You see, he means something different to me than he does to you. He's met my need in a certain way. He'll meet your need in a certain way. And there's a lot of instructions here, and I'm not going to read it because by the time I got through, everybody would be tuned out, and I wouldn't blame them because it just goes into minute details. Why? Why, the Spirit of God, friends, is putting an emphasis on what he thinks is important. Now we come to verse 30, and thou shalt put in the breastplate of judgment the Urim and the Thummim, and they shall be upon Aaron's heart when he goeth in before the Lord, and Aaron shall bear the judgment of the children of Israel upon his heart before the Lord continually. Now, I don't want you to tell this to anybody. I'm just telling this to you, and I would like to keep it a secret from everybody else. I do not know what the Urim and Thummim is. And I have read, I suppose, 25 different authors that have written about this, and I have news for you. They don't know either. The very interesting thing is it had something to do with determining the will of God. Just how, I don't know. Actually, there's some who thought they were dice. I don't think so. But I do think it was something that determined the will of God. The reason that it is obscure to us today, because, as you well know, that if it was clearer, we'd have some, and I ought not to say it, but I'm going to say it anyway, some nut would come up with a Urim and Thummim, and he'd be able to tell you all answers. We got a lot of them can tell you the answers without having this, so I know that this, well, we don't know what it is, and I want to leave it just right there. Now we have the instructions given for the robe of the ephod. And here is something that is quite wonderful. Verse 33, beneath upon the hem, if thou shalt make pomegranates of blue and purple and of scarlet round about the hem thereof, and bells of gold between them round about, a golden bell and a pomegranate, a golden bell and a pomegranate upon the hem of the robe round about. The first sermon I ever preached in California as a pastor, I spoke on golden bells and pomegranates. And I told the folk I didn't know what a pomegranate was, and they grow them here in Southern California. When I made that statement, by 9 o'clock that evening, I had at least 20 bushels of pomegranates on my back porch. I know what they are now. The pomegranate speaks of fruit, and the bell speaks of witness. And we ought to have both in our lives. There ought to be a witness, and there ought to be fruit in our lives. And friends, you ought not give out tracts unless you're making the right kind of tracts in this world. There are too many people today that want to witness that don't have a life to back it up. And there are also too few today who have a life but are not witnessing. We ought to have a bell and a pomegranate, bell and a pomegranate. I wish I could talk more about that, but I cannot. Then you have the holy crown. And this is what he wore, the high priest. Verse 36, thou shalt make a plate of pure gold, engrave upon it like the engravings of a signet, holiness to the Lord. And that's the mitre that Aaron wore. And that, of course, speaks of the fact that here is a man set aside for God. We ought to have the helmet today of salvation. That plume should be out on the helmet of salvation. That is our testimony. And then his ordinary garments are given here. We are told, thou shalt embroider the coat of fine linen, thou shalt make the mitre fine linen, and so on. And then he goes on to say, thou shalt put them on Aaron, and thou shalt make them linen breeches to cover their nakedness from the loins even unto the thighs they shall reach. God wanted no display of the flesh, no nudity around the service of God. And by the way, we ought to keep that in mind today. But here it represents any work of the flesh. And Aaron and those that were associated with him all dressed alike, except Aaron on special occasions. All right, that brings us to the conclusion of chapter 28. And we pick up tomorrow at chapter 29. Until then, may God richly bless you, my beloved.
1: We get a lot more ahead next time in our exciting study of Exodus. 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

0: 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Do you know Him yet?
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4: With SRN News, I'm John Scott. Krista Pike's attorney says Tennessee's governor should commute Pike's death sentence to a life sentence after the failed execution this week. Stephen Farrell made the call on CNN's State of the Union, saying she's endured what he called a torturous attempt at executing her.
5: I think she has been put through some really, really bad mental torture and physical torture, and that at the very least, that deserves a commutation of her death sentence.
4: Farrell added that Pike remains in the hospital on a ventilator and is critically ill. Pike was sent to be executed by lethal injection, but survived 2 rounds of the drugs and was hospitalized. Officials believe the Fly Dubai co-pilot accused of stabbing his captain and trying to seize control of an Israel-bound plane acted alone. More from correspondent Richard Boyd.
6: Media reports say U.S. officials briefed on the investigation, and a former Israeli security official said the accused was a lone actor. NBC News says the U.S. officials stressed that the investigation of Wednesday's mid-air attack is still in its early stages. Emirati authorities leading the investigation said Saturday the co-pilot attacked the captain with a crash axe in an attempted terrorist attack. Authorities have not officially released the suspect's identity, but multiple news outlets have named him as an Omani citizen. Richard Boyd reporting.
4: Senator John Kennedy says he's considering running for president in 2028. The Louisiana Republican made the comment on NBC's Meet the Press, but said his plans right now are to run for re-election. He went on to say that if he didn't think he could be effective as a senator anymore, he would consider a run. Gas prices topping $4 a gallon there, sending more Americans toward hybrid cars and Asian automakers, they are benefiting. Hyundai's hybrid sales jumped 39% in the third quarter. Kia's surged 152%. This is SRN News.
7: Acronyms appear every day in our conversations. For example, when texting, LOL means laugh out loud, and BFF means best friends forever. Here's an acronym that might help you when praying. ASK. A stands for asking. Jesus said, ask and it will be given to you. S stands for seeking. Jesus said, seek and you will find. K stands for knocking. Jesus said, knock and it will be opened to you. Is prayer really as easy as Jesus makes it sound? It is if you ask and keep on asking, seek and keep on seeking, knock and keep on knocking. And so the next time you ask, expect Jesus to RSVP.
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0: Mind, our three favorite people we pray for are me, myself, and I. And sometimes we don't get outside that circle. When Paul is speaking here, not only of that circle of personal need, but he's also talking about that greater need of the whole world. When he talks about a door of opportunity being open and also that he may be able to share that truth. And so he says we are to devote ourselves to prayer. Not some quick little prayer, but some real genuine time in prayer. So let's think about something for a moment. We're talking about your own personal prayer life. Keeping alert in it, he says, with an attitude of thanksgiving. Now let me ask you a question. When you start praying sometimes, what happens to you? What happens to you once in a while when you begin to pray? For example, what's one thing? Your mind drifts, right? All right? So what in the world makes your mind drift? Because it certainly isn't God. God isn't going to say, well, think about something else while you're talking to me. He's not going to say that. So if your mind drifts, and isn't it strange what it drifts on? What you're going to have for lunch? What you had for breakfast? What you're going to do tomorrow? And isn't it strange also that it drifts on things you think, goodness God, what am I doing thinking about that? And isn't it amazing that here you are talking to the creator of the universe, the omnipotent, all-loving God who genuinely loves you and who is listening to your petition because he wants to answer your prayer. And in the process of telling him what you're concerned about, you just drift off into something else. Well, what's the second thing that happens? You get sleepy, right? And here we are, we're talking to our Heavenly Father, and in the midst of it, we wake up and we feel guilty. Well, I used to feel guilty about that until I learned one of the greatest secrets of sermon preparation. I learned by accident. Back here in the study, I have a prayer room. So what I would do is oftentimes I would just study and study and study, and I would go in there and pray about what I just sort of been cramming in my mind and heart that I was working on a message. Well, what I realized is I'd go fast asleep. And I think, God, don't I love you enough to stay awake? Here I am asking you to lay a message on my heart. And here I am going to sleep in the prayer room. And so I would really berate myself about that until I learned the most fascinating thing. Listen, I would just cram myself full in my mind and go in there and start praying, go fast asleep. But what I realized was that when I woke up and I got back to my desk, I couldn't write fast enough. My mind was so sharp because I'd fill my mind with the Word of God, gone in there and talked myself to sleep talking to Him. And so what happened is my mind got absolutely neutral. Then God could rearrange things in my thinking. So when I woke up, I mean, I found out that one of the greatest assets to sermon preparation is going to sleep and going to sleep. Now, I don't mean midnight. I'm not talking about that. I'm talking about in the midst of studying and going fast asleep. It's amazing what happens. Now, if you've watched television for 3 hours and then you go to sleep, that's your fault. Don't blame that on the devil. But the devil is behind, I'm sure, drowsiness in our praying. That's why you shouldn't wait till you're about two-thirds sleep and you're yawning and you get down by the bed or you lie down in the bed and start praying and you wake up, next thing you know, it's morning. So drowsiness in sleeping can be of the devil. What is the third thing that Satan will do when you're praying? Distractions. All right. That is, the telephone rings. Now, I want you to think about something now. Here you are talking to God, Almighty God, who is the sovereign of this universe, who has all power to do everything you ask Him to do, who is genuinely, personally interested in you enough to listen to what you have to say. And the telephone rings. And you get up from talking to God to go talk to somebody you don't even know. Or it may be some friend. Or it may just be something they want to talk about. Why in the world would you get up from praying and go answer the phone? And guess what you'd say? It may be important. Important compared to what? If you and I are talking to God, there isn't anything so important. Now, once in a while, I'll be praying and the telephone ring, and it's just like God says, answer that. Not very often, but answer that. And sure enough, it'll be something that I needed at that very moment. And sometimes, oftentimes, something that I need to pray about. But usually, when the telephone rings, it isn't something you couldn't wait about. So I want you to think about this. Because you see, it's amazing how many messages we send that we don't even realize. If I'm willing to get up off my knees and go answer a telephone when I don't have any idea what's going on at the other end of it, And there may be somebody trying to sell me something. And I leave God in order to go answer a telephone, there's something wrong within my thinking. And what it says is, I'm more interested in what's going on around me than I am the God who controls what's going on around me. So when Paul said here in this passage, he said, be watchful, be on the alert, keeping alert. Why? Because he knew what you and I have to deal with in prayer. Now go to Ephesians chapter 6. Let me show you something. Ephesians chapter 6. And all of us know what this passage says about putting on the full armor of God. For example, you recall he says in verse 10, be strong in the Lord and in the strength of his might, and put on the full armor of God. And we know what that armor is. He says the helmet of salvation to protect our thinking, the breastplate of righteousness to protect our emotions, our loins girded about with the girdle of truth, that we walk in the truth, believe the truth, know the truth, stand in the truth, feet shod with the preparation of the gospel of peace as we share the gospel. He says, the sword of the Spirit, which is the word of God, and above all, taking the shield of faith. Now, so we know that. We say, well, that's to protect us as we go about our life. But I want you to look at this in the 18th verse, what he says at the end of giving us all of this armor. Notice what he says. With all prayer and petition, pray at all times in the Spirit, and with this in view. What in view? Being on the alert with all perseverance, the same word he uses in Colossians for devotion, same Greek word. With all, be on the alert with all perseverance and petition for all the saints and to pray on my behalf. So do you know why he put that at the end? Here's the reason he did. Because when is Satan going to attack you the most viciously? But when you are doing the one thing he hates and despises and fears above everything else. Listen, Satan doesn't fear anything like a man or a woman devoted to prayer. You become Satan's prime target, and you are one of his choice enemies when you begin to devote yourself to prayer. Why? Because Satan knows that you have a relationship to God the Father that makes it possible for you to touch anybody anywhere on the face of this earth, and that God can use you to impact people and nations and situations and circumstances and families. And the one thing he's going to do is get you sleepy, distracted, or somehow get your mind to wandering, or even think evil thoughts right in the middle of a prayer. Now, so you'll be honest, put mine up first. How many of you ever come up with some evil thought right in the middle of talking to God? What's your first response? Where did that come from? Well, we know where it came from. You see, that didn't come out of your heart. Here you are talking to God, and here's some evil thought penetrate your mind. That had to come straight from the devil. And what Paul is saying here is, listen, when you get ready to pray, you get dressed up. The helmet of salvation to protect your thinking, the breastplate for your emotions, the girdle of truth, the sword of the Spirit, which is both defensive and offensive, and above all, he says, the shield of faith. That word for shield is the Greek word used for door. We're not talking about one of those little round shields. We're talking about one of those big shields that's the form of a door that oftentimes they would set up, get down behind it, and be totally, completely protected by it. And what he's saying is, get dressed up for the battle of faith when you and I come to pray. In our personal prayer life, we are going to be attacked with all kinds of things, from the telephone to a wandering mind, sleepiness, evil thoughts, you name it. Why? Because Satan hates praying people. He hates them because they're his greatest enemy. You see, he doesn't hate preaching nearly as bad as he hates praying. And so therefore, when you and I think in terms of devoting ourselves to prayer, because of the awesome potential of a single person devoted to prayer, expect to be attacked, because he's going to attack you one way or the other. So as you think about what he says here, he says, be on the alert. He says, be on the alert when you begin to pray. Persevere, devote yourself, set aside time, devote yourself to it. And he says, be on the alert. Now, then he says, with thanksgiving. If you'll notice in the third chapter, he says here three times in three verses right together, verse 15, 16, and 17, he speaks. He says in verse 15, and be thankful. We're back in Colossians 3 now. Verse 16, he says, thankfulness in your hearts to God. Verse 17, giving thanks through him to God the Father. Why all this emphasis on thanksgiving? And why this emphasis in thanksgiving in prayer? Now watch this. No matter what you and I are asking God for, and this doesn't always come quickly, nor does it come easy, but he says, be on the alert with thanksgiving. Now watch this. If I can bring my petition to God, and in bringing my petition, I can genuinely thank him for answering my prayer, what I have done is I have expressed faith right up front. God, I want to thank you for hearing and answering my petition. And so thanksgiving is a beautiful mix of petition with thanksgiving, which ultimately results in our faith. That is an expression of faith when I'm able to thank him for that. Now, if you're going to have a prayer life that really makes a difference, that's going to have any impact, have an impact on your life, the lives of other people, there are four things I believe are essential. Number one, and that is to set a definite time. If you don't, you won't devote yourself to prayer. It doesn't happen. The reason I know that is because since Satan hates that above every other activity you and I engage ourselves in, he's going to do everything in his power to keep you what? Busy. To keep you busy so you can say, I don't have time to pray. Now think about this. This God of ours who's given us 24 hours in every day could take us out just in a split second if he chose. For me to tell God, I don't have time to talk to him, none of us would think that's reasonable. We don't have time to talk to God who is the source of every second, every heartbeat. And if Jesus spent his mornings and his evenings in prayer, and all of us have enough problems and heartaches and burdens and trials and tribulations in life and friends who have them and a whole world out there is hurting, all of us have enough to need to go to him often and talk to him. Set aside a time. If you don't, it won't happen. Number one, a time. Secondly, a place. A place where you and God get together. Where you battle it out with those things that you and he just need to deal with privately in your life. There's something about a place. Here's what it is. Once you have a place, somehow, when you get to that place, you are more ready to pray than if you're just praying hither and yonder and yonder, in this place, that place, and the other. Because that's what you do there. My mom made me a number of afghans when she was alive. And one of them, the first one she gave me, I brought it and put it in this prayer room back in. It's been there ever since I've been the associate pastor of this church. And I have one at home. When I walk in my study, it's the first thing I see. You say, was that a security blanket? Brother, you better believe it is, because it keeps me reminded of where my security is. And it can only be found in this world in one place, and that's Jesus. The third thing is a purpose. If you don't have a purpose, you won't pray. You'll just pray here and yonder, and things arise, and this, that, and the other. You'll pray a little bit here and there, but you won't pray much. What's the purpose? Now, here's the purpose. The purpose, ultimately, is not to get something from God. And I don't know when I discovered this in my own life, but I can remember thinking this and thinking, dear God, how could I miss this? Most people's primary purpose for praying is getting something. You know what God sees as our primary purpose for praying? Developing an intimate, warm, personal intimacy with him. You see, listen to this, giving you and me things, that's no big deal with God. But this is a big deal. Bringing us from the distractions of the world into a warm, intimate, personal relationship with him so that we want to talk to him. You see, what happens is it's in those times you and I get to know him. And you don't get to know God very well just asking him for this and give me that and help that one, bless this one, bless this and provide this and provide the other. There's something about spending time alone with him. And the purpose needs to be to get to know him. How does he operate? Who is this God I love? Who is this God I serve? What is he really like? Lord, just show me. Here's what happens. When you and I turn our hearts toward him, he begins to unveil himself to us. We begin to see and understand the ways of God that we never understood before. And I'm here to tell you, you listen to 10,000 sermons, and you'll never get what you get on your face or on your knees or in your chair sitting before the Lord just listening to him. Because that's just you and him. That's just you and God talking.
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1: When you're falsely accused, what do you focus on? Christians can choose a healthy response. Here's a moment with Charles Stanley.
0: How are we going to respond when people mistreat us, persecute us, say all manner of evil against us, as he says, falsely for his sake? Can we say, yes, I am blessed above all this? Because some of you may go home this afternoon and you're going to get persecuted. You go to your job tomorrow morning, same thing could happen. You go to school, whatever it might be. Maybe somebody you don't even know just lets you have it about something. Will you be able to say, thank you, Lord? I just want to bless you and praise you, Jesus. Here's what that does. That gets your mind off the persecutor and onto the Father. Then you begin to immediately think, what? Proving my faith, purifying my life. I wouldn't choose that person, but purifying my life. And you go right down the list. It is a choice we make. And it's my prayer that you and I will always be able to make the right choice.
1: 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Please let us know. 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
9: 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For example, when texting, LOL means laugh out loud, and BFF means best friends forever. Here's an acronym that might help you when praying. ASK. A stands for asking. Jesus said, ask and it will be given to you. S stands for seeking. Jesus said, seek and you will find. K stands for knocking. Jesus said, knock and it will be opened to you. Is prayer really as easy as Jesus makes it sound? It is if you ask and keep on asking, seek and keep on seeking, knock and keep on knocking. And so the next time you ask, expect Jesus to RSVP.
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9: Acronyms appear every day in our conversations. For example, when texting, LOL means laugh out loud, and BFF means best friends forever. Here's an acronym that might help you when praying. ASK. A stands for asking. Jesus said, ask and it will be given to you. S stands for seeking. Jesus said, seek and you will find. K stands for knocking. Jesus said, knock and it will be opened to you. Is prayer really as easy as Jesus makes it sound? It is if you ask and keep on asking, seek and keep on seeking, knock and keep on knocking. And so the next time you ask, expect Jesus to RSVP.
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12: The search continues with no results so far. Six people remain missing in the crash of a medical evacuation jet off the coast of Massachusetts. Search and recovery crews found a debris field last night in the waters near Nantucket. The Canadian registered Latitude Air Ambulance jet was en route from Bermuda to Boston Logan International Airport when it disappeared. Gas prices topping $4 a gallon are sending more Americans toward hybrid cars. And Asian automakers are benefiting.
13: Hyundai's hybrid sales jumped 39% in the third quarter, while Kia surged 152%, with Toyota and Honda also reporting strong gains. The shift comes as electric vehicle sales decline, and Detroit automakers offer far fewer hybrid options than their Asian competitors. Hyundai and Kia nearly overtook Ford in U.S. sales last quarter, as Asian automakers captured more than half of the new car market. Experts say the lack of fuel-efficient models could cost Detroit automakers customers if high gas prices continue. I'm Rob Martier.
12: In health news, a new CDC-led study shows most people with the flu stop isolating when they're still likely contagious.
14: The study says most people with the flu end their isolation 4 days after symptoms begin when they still are at their most viral. Researchers stress the importance of post-isolation precautions like hand washing, improving indoor air quality, and cleaning high-touch surfaces. CDC guidelines say people can end isolation when their symptoms have been improving for 24 hours without fever-reducing medication. I'm Lisa Carton.
12: And this may sound nuts, but research shows having some walnuts at dinner time could improve your sleep. A small study found that people who ate 40 grams of walnuts with dinner for 8 weeks slept better and were less drowsy during the day. This is SRN News.
9: Acronyms appear every day in our conversations. For example, when texting, LOL means laugh out loud, and BFF means best friends forever. Here's an acronym that might help you when praying. ASK. A stands for asking. Jesus said, ask and it will be given to you. S stands for seeking. Jesus said, seek and you will find. K stands for knocking. Jesus said, knock and it will be opened to you. Is prayer really as easy as Jesus makes it sound? It is if you ask and keep on asking, seek and keep on seeking, knock and keep on knocking. And so the next time you ask, expect Jesus to RSVP.
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17: There were more than 400,000 children trafficked across our border in the previous administration. There were more people sold into slavery in our nation in the last decade than any point in American history. 400,000 children, over about The numbers vary a little bit. More than 140,000 of those children have been identified and rescued to some extent. If you would allow me, I would submit to you that children deserve more from us than to be considered objects of fulfillment for our dreams and ambitions. And that we have to have compassion, not just for our children, but for the children.
16: 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That's 855-577-2255. We're so glad you're here to listen. Today's program is part one of Pastor Allen's message called Choosing to Believe in an Age of Unbelief. 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
17: There were a number of momentous points in this week, and I didn't want it to slip past without acknowledging it because it shapes our lives. And I believe to understand what's happening in our world from a biblical perspective, through a biblical worldview, is a part of our assignment as the people of God. To not look at our world simply with a secular worldview that's given to us by those who report current events. We need a biblical perspective. This week was the 25th anniversary of 9/11, which was certainly a day that changed the unfolding story of our nation. I was fascinated, I did a little work on it. A third of the current Americans were not alive on 9/11. Which means that for more than a third of our nation, 9/11 is about as relevant as the Civil War. It's something they know from a historical perspective, but they don't really have an imagination of a personal impact from that. It was a day when 19 radical Islamic terrorists were involved in flying planes to create the most possible damage for our nation, and more than 3,000 of us died. There's been some debate raging this week whether or not we should say that radical Islamic terrorists were involved in 9/11. That seems to be about as odd as saying that World War II was caused by a minor disagreement in Europe. We know the parties that were involved. The most remarkable memory I have of that window of time was the first responders running towards danger. There was so much that wasn't understood in real time about what was happening. And we saw these videos of first responders running to those towers before they collapsed, many of them running into those towers before they collapsed, with really very little thought for their own personal safety and well-being. And there was a whole new generation of heroes that were born out of 9/11. It was a remarkable, remarkable time. And it seems impossible to me that 25 years later, we have people that are being elected to some of the most powerful offices in our nation on the platform of defunding or abolishing the police. It's hard to believe that in a 25-year period of time, we could have such a dramatic shift, or that New York City would be governed by a mayor who is both Muslim and socialist. Pretty significant changes around us. I would say there's some remarkable things the Lord has done. For decades, we have lived under the specter of Iranian nuclear ambition. And the mullahs saying that the moment they had the capability to do that technologically, they would destroy us. And they should be considered credible because they funded hundreds of billions of dollars into their terror proxies. And today, Iran does not pose a nuclear threat. Thank God. I was invited with a small group of people to a gathering with someone who's imagined could be the leader of Iran in the not too distant future. And I listened to them explain the goal that Iran would be a place welcoming to multiple faiths. It's unimaginable to think that that could even be a discussion of people that have the ability, their power to do that. But God is moving. Hezbollah and Hamas, terrorist proxies from Hamas, brutal, brutal organizations committed to murdering men, women, and children, innocent civilians, have been not completely eliminated, but greatly, greatly diminished. It's remarkable what's happened since 9/11. U.S. energy independence. We're not dependent upon OPEC, which, if you don't remember those days, but we were held hostage. The price of gasoline wasn't determined by American business interest. It was determined by others. And today we're energy independent. We're not dependent upon oil coming through the Strait of Hormuz. Our engagement there is for a global concern. This week was also the one-year anniversary of Charlie Kirk's death. Charlie was a friend. I mean, we weren't close. It wasn't like we fished together, but we had shared platforms together and had conversations together and done dialogue together. Charlie, if you weren't familiar with him, he was a young man. He was not a politician. He wasn't a preacher. He really came to some prominence through social media because he would go to college campuses and have a dialogue with students around current cultural events. He would share his opinion on college campuses peacefully and respectfully. And for those things, Charlie Kirk was hunted and murdered. That's the awkward truth. We have a Christian martyr in America in the 21st century. It's a very awkward thing. And when we watched his memorial service, I thought we witnessed something that was history shaping, not because of the numbers of people who watched, but it was a very tense week. It wasn't clear how the nation was going to respond to the public murder of Charlie Kirk, an assassination. And when they had the memorial service and his widow, Erica, walked to the platform and said, "I forgive," we got to witness a demonstration of a core fundamental Christian principle. You see, forgiveness is not an emotion. It's a decision of the will. When there's a wrong committed, the idea is that I have been injured. There's some sort of an injury that has taken place, and I have a marker. I'm going to hold the marker and demand payment. And forgiveness says, "I'm tearing up my marker." And when Erica Kirk stood on that platform and said, "I forgive," the individual who is at least charged, accused of murdering my husband, it gave our nation an opportunity to forgive. Had she chosen another path, campuses would have burned. And I was very grateful for that, the opportunity we had to witness the profound power if you practice biblical truth. We will remember Charlie. We'll celebrate his life. But the cause that he served is alive and well. The kingdom of God is going forward in the earth. We had another event in recent days that I think bears just a moment. We've been struggling as a nation for a good deal of time with this notion of the sanctity of human life. For decades, we were nationally proponents. In fact, we were the primary international proponent for abortion. American dollars funded abortions around the world. In our nation, the number grew to over 3,000 children a day. And when Roe v. Wade was reversed by the Dobbs decision and the Supreme Court said there is not a constitutional protection or right to murder our children, which was a relief, it was left up to the states' issues. It wasn't banned or abolished. In fact, abortions have grown since the Dobbs decision. I don't say that to celebrate. It's a reality. The number of abortions are growing. We have 10 states that have chosen to pass a law that says an abortion can be processed up until the moment of delivery. So a full-term child can be aborted for no other reason than the choice of the mother. Well, we've been witnesses to a trial of late for a woman who was accused. No, she wasn't accused. She acknowledged that she strangled her three young sons. There's no question about that. She acknowledges it. Her attorney acknowledges it. All involved acknowledge it. She said that she was suffering mental illness and therefore shouldn't be held accountable. And the trial took several weeks and the jury deliberated for several days. And at the end, it was dismissed as a hung jury. There was one juror who said he just couldn't get around the fact that a mother had strangled her three young children. And for that, she's been vilified. Or they've been vilified. I think it's a step forward in our lack of concern for human life. I did a little work on the numbers. There's 61 million Americans who struggle with mental illness. Acknowledge, that's one in four. One in four. There's over 15 million who have serious mental illnesses. That's one in 18. If acknowledgement of mental illness gives you the right to do something as heinous as strangling your children, no one is safe. I would submit to you, we can have compassion for people who are not well, but we have to be willing to protect those amongst us who are vulnerable. There were more than 400,000 children trafficked across our border in the previous administration. 400,000 children trafficked across our border. There were more people sold into slavery in our nation in the last decade than any point in American history. 400,000 children, the numbers vary a little bit. More than 140,000 of those children have been identified and rescued to some extent, which means over 200,000 of them are still just in the wind. We don't know where they are, what's happened to them. If you would allow me, I would submit to you that children deserve more from us than to be considered objects of fulfillment for our dreams and ambitions. Amen. And that we have to have compassion, not just for our children, but for the children. Amen. And related to that, and then I'll move on, I promise, there's hope. There was a policy that came out. We just had a midterm election cycle convention because we needed more speeches. But there was a policy that came out of that was very troubling to me. It was advocated by our current vice president. And I suspect he meant it as a terms of support, but the policy suggestion was for federal subsidies for stay-at-home parents. For parents, one of whom whose job is caring for children at home, that there should be federal subsidies for those parents and those families. It's difficult for me to imagine a worse policy, because I can tell you what we all know, if we'll pause just a moment, government money is accompanied by government policies. And where government money comes, government policies will come. If you need a frame of reference, think of public education. I think we're all advocates for public education. The government has no money. They have our money. But when they redistribute our money, they attach to it their policies. And while you might agree with the individual's worldview that is suggesting the policy in the moment, their term in office is short and somebody will come behind them that will write a new policy. And the last place we want the government involved is in our homes between the authority of parents and children. You can let us keep some of our money. That would be wonderful. Maybe just like stop the fraud.
16: Before we return to today's message, Pastor Allen wants to share a new book to help you pray for America.
12: I've got a new book, Let's Pray for America. 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We always focus on what we can do. Well, I want you to vote, but more importantly, I want you to pray. So we prepared this book to give you 30 prayers to shape these next few weeks, and I believe invite God to shape our future. 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Let's join Him.
16: 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Now, let's get back to Pastor Allen with his message called Choosing to Believe in an Age of Unbelief. Tune in tomorrow to hear part two.
12: I say all of those things because across that litany of things, there's a
17: There's a tapestry. God has kept us through horrific attacks from people who intended our destruction to enable us to respond to the incredible heartbreak and disappointment of public murder with forgiveness and compassion, to the recognition that life is sacred and it cannot be treated as some object for our manipulation. It's very clear that the Spirit of God is grappling with us as a people. And I don't want you to watch the news and be angered or filled with belligerence or hate, or certainly not violence. But we need to recognize the struggle and not just step back into the first century and talk about the Pharisees and the Sadducees. I've spent a good bit of my academic life trying to understand first century culture, and I'm grateful for that. But the point of all that training and learning was so that I might understand how to respond with a biblical perspective to the 21st century. And we're called to be salt and light. So I want to commission you. You have permission. In fact, I think it's important to talk about what's happening. Again, not with anger and belligerence, but to help be a part of the dialogue. Celebrate the good things. Caution against the ones that are dangerous. Your voice in your home and your family and your neighborhood and your classrooms, it is incredibly important. God is moving in the earth. I started a series in the previous session I want to continue that's really focused on belief. And this topic for this session is choosing to believe in an age of unbelief. It's probably more chic right now to not be a believer. Certainly it's more chic to not be an attender. You know, you can say, oh, I have a faith, but I'm not a part of organized religion. And somehow that's like a merit badge. Well, somehow I'm a little intellectually superior. I'm not trapped in those lies where I'm told what to believe. Well, I would submit to you that belief is not out of fashion in the kingdom of heaven. And I want to give you a very formal, personal invitation to choose to be a believer, even if unbelief seems to be a bit more chic in the moment. That's not a fashion trend I would encourage you to follow. God presents us with opportunities, every one of us. And we make decisions as to whether or not we will respond to God with belief, or the alternative, we'll respond to God with unbelief. In the language of the New Testament was written in Greek, there are some words that share a common core that's not quite as apparent in English. Faith and faithful, believe and unbelief, and it's very obvious in the Greek language that they are very much related. In fact, to be a person of faith is to be a faithful person. You can't be a person of faith unless you're a faithful person. And if you're a believer, it's demonstrated in your faithfulness. So understanding these opportunities that God puts before us in terms of whether we believe or we respond with unbelief become the defining junctures of our lives. I believe whether you believe or don't is more important than the circumstances of your birth or your race or your biological sex or your IQ or your physical gifts. Because I believe if you will accept God and choose to put your faith in Him, God will write a story for you. I have lived long enough to not only experience that myself, I have seen it repeated in thousands and thousands of lives. So believing in God is the greatest opportunity ever presented to you. In Acts chapter 6, 26, we have the privilege of listening into the Apostle Paul. He's on trial for his life, not a place any of us would want to be. He's appearing before a Roman governmental official, and he's appeared before several of them because his case is political. Those who have listened to him find no reason for him to be condemned to death. And yet there is a very determined group of religious leaders in Jerusalem that Paul should be executed. So it's a politically sticky wicket. And so the Roman officials keep handing the case around. They're looking for a way to offload their responsibility. And in Acts 26, Paul has appeared before Agrippa, who has some knowledge of Jewish customs and Jewish religious laws. And when Paul is given the opportunity to defend himself, he gives his testimony. He tells about how he was a Pharisee and a dedicated opponent of Jesus of Nazareth. He said, I took men, women, and children to prison because they said Jesus was Messiah. And I was so effective at it and so applauded for it that they sent me to distant cities to do those things. And while on one of those journeys, Jesus interrupted me. And he said, I repented and I had a change of life Repentance in the scripture carries two meanings, a change of thought and a change of behavior. And Paul changed how he thought. He no longer believed Jesus was a charlatan, and he changed his behavior. He stopped opposing him, and he became a great advocate. When you and I repent, we change how we've thought and how we've behaved. Amen. And so he's giving his story to Agrippa, which is really bizarre. He's on trial for his life. He could be defending himself on the points of Jewish law. He's an expert, but he isn't. He's trying to influence the heart of Agrippa and his wife Bernice to yield to Jesus. And Agrippa makes this most remarkable statement. It's in your notes. It's Acts 26, 28. Agrippa said to Paul, "You almost persuade me to become a Christian." Paul, you almost got me. Almost. That was a really good argument, dude. You had me leaning. There for a minute, I thought, there might be something to this Jesus character. Almost. I think of the mercy of God to take the Apostle Paul and arrange circumstances where Agrippa had a private audience to hear Paul's personal story of transformation. There's no record in Scripture that Agrippa ever revisited that choice. There's nothing that I'm aware of in church history or church tradition that says so. God gave him an opportunity. He made a choice. He was almost persuaded. In Mark's Gospel, chapter 10, it's repeated in other Gospels, but in Mark's Gospel, Jesus encounters a young man, very religious man. We would call him an outstanding young man, certainly celebrated. He runs up to Jesus. He fell on his knees and said, "Good teacher, what must I do to inherit eternal life?" He's humbling himself before Jesus, kneeling before someone as a similar meaning today as it would have in the first century. And Jesus said, "Why do you call me good? No one's good except God alone. You know the commandments." And he recites a summary of the commandments for the young man. Don't murder, commit adultery, steal, give false testimony, honor your father and mother. And the young man said something, it's a bit bizarre. He said, "Teacher, I have kept all of these since I was a boy." Jesus, and gracefully, he didn't laugh. "I've kept all the rules." There's over 600 rules in Judaism. "I kept them all, checked all the boxes." The next statement is the most telling to me in verse 21. Jesus looked at this young man and it says he loved him. He wasn't angered by him. He wasn't agitated. His heart went out to him. And Jesus said to this young man, "There's just one thing you lack. Go and sell everything you have and give to the poor. And you'll have treasure in heaven. Then you can come follow me." It's the same invitation he gave to Peter or James or John. I mean, it's framed a little differently, but it's the same thing. They walked away from their businesses and their families and all their familiar connections. He's saying the same thing to this young man, "Come follow me." It says of those fellows that immediately they left their businesses and all the stuff and they followed Jesus. But about this young man, it says something differently. It said the young man's face fell and he went away sad because he had great wealth. I don't believe it's a condemnation of wealth. I don't believe it's saying that you have to liquidate in order to be a disciple. Jesus wasn't obtuse. If that was the lesson, he would have told us. There's a cost to discipleship. There's a laying down of things to follow Jesus. But the point of this story, at least for our sakes today, is that young man was given an opportunity. Jesus said, "You could come follow me." He could have taken his place with Peter and James and John and Matthew and Paul and the crew. But he didn't believe. If he'd really believed Jesus was the Messiah, you'd lay down anything. He didn't believe. He called him a good teacher. He was willing to humble himself before him in public. So on the table for us today is the 21st century version of this. And I'm not talking principally about salvation or conversion. I believe in that. But what I want to invite you to think about a little more intentionally is this dynamic of belief. Because belief in my life and in your life, it isn't static. It's not like something punctiliar that you did at one point in time and then I don't ever have to think about belief again. I believed. No, it's a very dynamic thing. We are constantly either expanding our belief in God or it's being diminished. And there's an enormous cultural pressure to diminish belief in God. Jesus missed his opportunity to pray for Lazarus. And Jesus responds, it's interesting. He said, did I not tell you that if you believed, you would see the glory of God? See, I believe God presents us with opportunities and invites us to be men and women who choose to believe.
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9: Acronyms appear every day in our conversations. For example, when texting, LOL means laugh out loud, and BFF means best friends forever. Here's an acronym that might help you when praying. ASK. A stands for asking. Jesus said, ask and it will be given to you. S stands for seeking. Jesus said, seek and you will find. K stands for knocking. Jesus said, knock and it will be opened to you. Is prayer really as easy as Jesus makes it sound? It is if you ask and keep on asking, seek and keep on seeking, knock and keep on knocking. And so the next time you ask, expect Jesus to RSVP.
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12: With SRN News, I'm John Scott. Vice President J.D. Vance visiting Fairbanks Monday to campaign for Republican candidates ahead of the November election. He'll hold a rally at Fairbanks International Airport. Congressman Nick Begich and Governor candidates Bernadette Wilson and Dave Bronson will both attend. President Trump expected to visit Alaska later this month. Chris DePuy's attorney says Tennessee's governor should commute Pike's death sentence to a life sentence term after the failed execution. Stephen Farrell made the call on CNN's State of the Union, saying she has endured what he called a torturous attempt at executing her. FBI Director Kash Patel officially engaged. Patel and Alexis Williams made the announcement on Sunday. The two began dating in 2023. Wilkins is a country music singer and media personality. This is SRN News.
9: Acronyms appear every day in our conversations. For example, when texting, LOL means laugh out loud, and BFF means best friends forever. Here's an acronym that might help you when praying. ASK. A stands for asking. Jesus said, ask and it will be given to you. S stands for seeking. Jesus said, seek and you will find. K stands for knocking. Jesus said, knock and it will be opened to you. Is prayer really as easy as Jesus makes it sound? It is if you ask and keep on asking, seek and keep on seeking, knock and keep on knocking. And so the next time you ask, expect Jesus to RSVP.
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9: Acronyms appear every day in our conversations. For example, when texting, LOL means laugh out loud, and BFF means best friends forever. Here's an acronym that might help you when praying. ASK. A stands for asking. Jesus said, ask and it will be given to you. S stands for seeking. Jesus said, seek and you will find. K stands for knocking. Jesus said, knock and it will be opened to you. Is prayer really as easy as Jesus makes it sound? It is if you ask and keep on asking, seek and keep on seeking, knock and keep on knocking. And so the next time you ask, expect Jesus to RSVP.
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1: He shares a brief introduction to give you some background and context for this wonderful book of the New Testament. 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
2: Take your Bibles and go to the book of Romans, if you would, please. If you don't have a Bible, I'm sure you can pull it up on your phone, the book of Romans. We're going to be looking at chapter 1, and as I always do, whenever we start a new book study, I'm going to give a brief introduction to the book so you can understand a little bit about the background and who wrote it and why it was written. If you were here for our study in the book of Acts, you might remember that the book of Acts ended with Paul in Rome, standing trial before Emperor Caesar Nero. There's no detail in the Bible about how that trial went. All we can assume is that it went in Paul's favor because he obviously got released. He did a little bit more in terms of missionary travels after that. So even though we don't have the details, it must have gone favorably for Paul. And you would think that because Acts ends with Paul being in Rome, that the next book in our Bible is Romans, and it would make sense that Paul, the author of Romans, is writing from Rome, seeing as how he's there at the close of the book of Acts. But in fact, the book of Romans does not chronologically follow the book of Acts. Yes, Acts ends with Paul being in Rome, but the book of Romans actually fits chronologically back in the book of Acts in chapter 18, when Paul was in Corinth, because it was there in Corinth that Paul, by inspiration of the Holy Spirit, penned this letter to the church at Rome around 57 to 58 AD, which was actually 3 years before he had ever gotten to Rome. So even though it follows the book of Acts, it chronologically would fit back in Acts 18 when Paul was in Corinth in Greece, and he wrote the book from that location. Paul did not plant this particular church here in Rome. He had never met the people to whom he is writing, although he is well acquainted with many of them because he lists 26 names at the end of this book, so he knows them at least from a distance. This church was not planted by Paul, as I said, which is typically the case. Whenever Paul would go on his missionary journeys, he would often plant a church, spend a little bit of time there, and then send a letter back to that church to see how they're doing. He didn't plant this church. It is believed that this church in Rome was planted because there were some Jews who traveled to Jerusalem for the Feast of Pentecost. The Pentecost recorded in Acts chapter 2. And having gotten saved there, because there was this great harvest of souls in Acts chapter 2, that there were Jews who became believers in Jesus and Yeshua as Messiah. And so after the Feast of Pentecost, they go back to Rome and they plant this church there now as Jewish believers in Jesus. And thus the makeup of the Church of Rome was both Jewish believers and Gentile believers. And sometimes in Romans, Gentiles are just known as Greeks. So you have the Jews and you have the Greeks who make up this church here in Rome, which makes for a somewhat difficult in terms of cultural differences blending together, because you have Jews who come from the standpoint of God's law. They had a familiarity with God, and those Jewish believers just had a foundation of knowing God and then receiving Christ as their Savior. Whereas the Greeks slash Gentiles, they have no knowledge of God, no knowledge of God's word. They are a part of a polytheistic society in the Greco-Roman culture, but they're believing in Jesus. And so you have these two very different cultures that are coming together in the church at Rome under the Lordship of Jesus Christ, which even though it creates a little cultural confusion, this is exactly the way the church should be, because Jesus died for all, for every national.

0: nationality, for every ethnicity, for every person of every background to come together under the lordship and the banner of Jesus Christ. So while the church at Rome had this potentially cultural challenge, it also was consistent with what Jesus came to do by uniting all people from different backgrounds under his lordship. Now, most of Paul's letters that he writes in the New Testament, and Paul wrote two-thirds of our New Testament, most of the letters that Paul wrote to the various churches in the first century dealt with some church problem or some church issue. But Romans is different. Paul doesn't address any kind of a church issue. The book of Romans really focuses more on God and his great plan of redemption for mankind. All right, one last bullet point as a background to this book, and this part is very important. There are several key words that are found more often in the book of Romans than any other book. And these key words lay some key doctrines in the book of Romans. So if you're there in Romans chapter 1, look for a moment at verse 1. And we're going to see one of the words that is found more in the book of Romans than any other New Testament book. Verse 1 of chapter 1, Paul, a bondservant of Jesus Christ, called to be an apostle, separated to the gospel of God. So circle the word gospel in your Bibles or highlight it in your electronic Bibles. And if you're taking notes, the word gospel is mentioned 12 times in the book of Romans. As I said, that's more than any other New Testament book. It is the Greek word, because Greek was the original language of the New Testament. It's the Greek word euangelion, and it translates good news or good message. That's what gospel means. So whenever you're going to read the word gospel in the book of Romans, or whenever you hear that word thrown out, the gospel of Matthew, the gospel of Mark, gospel of Luke or John, it just means the good news or the good message. So that's one important word, because the gospel is the good news that no matter what you've ever done in your life, salvation is available and the forgiveness of sins to all who believe in Jesus Christ. So that's the good news of this book. If you keep reading with me here in chapter 1, look at verse 2. Separated to the gospel of God, which he promised before through his prophets in the Holy Scriptures, talking about the Old Testament, concerning his son Jesus Christ our Lord, who was born of the seed of David according to the flesh, and declared to be the Son of God with power, according to the Spirit of holiness, by the resurrection from the dead. Through him we have received grace, there's the other word, grace and apostleship for obedience to the faith among all nations for his name, among whom you also are the called of Jesus Christ. Verse 7, to all who are in Rome, beloved of God, called to be saints, grace, here it is again, grace to you and peace from God our Father and the Lord Jesus Christ. So this is the other word that is repeated more in Romans than any other New Testament book. It is the word grace, found 26 times in Romans. It is the Greek word charis. And you translate charis, it sometimes is translated love, it's sometimes translated mercy, but it basically means God's undeserved favor toward unworthy people. Do we have any unworthy people here today? And are you happy for God's grace? Yes and amen. Amen. I am. And so grace is an important word for us to understand. Again, it's mentioned more times in Romans than any other book, so we're gonna study it carefully. I just want to point out before I move on, verse 7 again, where it says, Paul writes, to all who are in Rome, beloved of God, called to be saints. You know, sometimes we have this more modern notion that a saint is someone who's been, you know, venerated and somebody who has died and they did a lot of wonderful things while they lived. And so, you know, especially with those of you with Roman Catholic backgrounds, you understand there's a whole list of saints, people who have received sainthood. I just want you to know, okay, that's a more modern way of looking at people who have gone before us. But the reality is that we're not to venerate people, we're not to worship people, but that the Bible speaks of everyone who's a believer is a saint. The word in the Greek is hagios. It means one who has been separated unto the Lord. So in the truest biblical sense, every believer in Jesus is a saint. That's why Paul writes that way to all the saints. We're all saints. So try it out. You can call me Saint Gary. It wears well on me. And I don't mind. Actually, I do. Don't do that. But it's but just out of fun. So you're a saint, I'm a saint, we're all saints if you know Jesus. Okay.
1: 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Every sinner has a future. Well, we're up against a break, but I hope you'll stay with us. Pastor Gary Hamrick will be right back with the second half of today's Cornerstone Connection message. As I'm sure you know by now, anytime Pastor Gary airs a series, whether it's from a book of the Bible as long as the Psalms, or a New Testament letter as short as Jude, we always offer you a free study guide to help you gain a deeper understanding of the content. 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The book of Romans places a heavy emphasis on the words gospel, faith, and grace. But the word grace is especially prominent. 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
0: Then there are some key verses here. This is all the introduction. It's at no charge, friends. All right. Some key verses here. Chapter 1, look at verses 16 and 17. Paul writes here, inspired by the Spirit, "For I am not ashamed of the gospel of Christ, for it is the power of God to salvation for everyone who believes, first for the Jew and also for the Greek." By the way, that doesn't mean that the Jew is more special. In fact, Paul will later say that the Jew is first in priority, but also first in penalty, he's going to say in chapter 2. They're going to be more accountable because the Jewish race has been entrusted with this wonderful Savior. Jesus has come through the Jewish people. So there is this opportunity for them to trust first because Jesus has come among them. And sadly, though Jesus, it says he came among his own, but his own received him not. Most of them. So they are first in privilege in that sense, but they are also first in penalty because they're most accountable. He'll talk about that in chapter 2. But he writes there, he says, this is the gospel. It's the power of God for salvation. Everyone who believes, first for the Jew, then also for the Greek. Verse 17, for in it the righteousness of God is revealed from faith to faith. As it is written, the just shall live by faith. It's the third word that you find more in the book of Romans than any other book of the Bible. Faith. It is found 39 times in this book. It is the Greek word pistis, and it translates belief, trust, and reliance on God, who he is, and what he promises. So these are some important words that we're going to see repeated often. So I just wanted to remind you or set the stage up front. Gospel, grace, and faith. We need to learn a lot about all three of these words, but especially grace. Especially grace. Those of you with Catholic backgrounds, you're going to struggle with embracing grace. Because you have been taught that the way to God is through your good efforts and your hard work and do what you can to make God happy so that he's not upset with you. And the whole concept of grace is foreign really to all of us, but particularly those of you with Catholic backgrounds. And I pray that by the end of the book of Romans, we will all have embraced grace in its right and proper context in a healthy way to really understand the liberty we have in Christ. Not liberty for sinfulness, but the liberty that we have knowing that this is not dependent on me. This is all on Christ and what he's done for us. I just get to respond to what Christ has done. So it's a very freeing thing if you come to embrace and understand this. Let me just briefly quote a few of the early church fathers who wrote about the impact of the book of Romans on them personally. Augustine would write in 386 AD. He said, quote, "A clear light flooded my heart, and all the darkness of doubt vanished away," end quote, when he read the book of Romans. Martin Luther would write this in 1515. Now, Martin Luther was an Augustinian monk. He was Catholic. And again, the Catholic doctrine basically puts the emphasis on man to be good and do good works in order to get to God. And Martin Luther was burdened by this, because it's this sense of like, how can I be good enough for God? Until he read the book of Romans and realized it was not about what he does for God, it's what God has done for him. And so it really launched the Protestant Reformation. Now, there are some Jewish believers in our congregation, but for the most part, we're Protestants, and we're here because of a stream that came out of this revelation. Martin Luther realized Romans is about grace and faith in what God has done. It launches the Protestant Reformation. We're here in large part because the book of Romans moved in that man's heart to launch this Reformation. Here's what Martin Luther wrote in 1515. He said, quote, "I greatly longed to understand Paul's epistle to the Romans, and nothing stood in the way but that one expression, quote, the righteousness of God. Because I took it to mean that righteousness whereby God is righteous and deals righteously in punishing the unrighteous. And night and day I pondered until I grasped the truth that the righteousness of God is that righteousness whereby through grace and sheer mercy he justifies us by faith. Thereupon I felt myself to be reborn and to have gone through open doors into paradise. This passage of Paul became to me a gateway to heaven," end quote. And so he posts his 95 Theses on the Wittenberg church door, and he's like, "I'm no longer going to identify with the Catholic Church in the sense that I can't work my way to heaven." And the emphasis on works, he came to understand, is a wrong emphasis, that it should be an emphasis on grace and faith. John Wesley, in 1738, quoting one more, he said, quote, "I felt my heart strangely warmed when he read the book of Romans. He said, I felt I did trust in Christ, Christ alone, for my salvation, and an assurance was given me that he had taken my sins away, even mine, and saved me from the law of sin and death," end quote. Let's pause there and pray. Father in heaven, we thank you for this book we're about to read. We thank you, Lord, for your word, for all of it. And we pray, God, with open eyes and ears and hearts, we would read and study and receive what you would say to us through the pages of the book of Romans. And particularly on this topic of grace, thank you, Lord, that you are a gracious and merciful God. And we pray that we would come to understand especially what grace is all about. And we love you, Lord, and we thank you that you first loved us and died on a cross for our sins. We give you this study now. Help us to learn, help us to receive, help us to grow in our faith. And we praise you in Jesus' name. And everybody said, amen. Well, I heard the story about a man who was very curious about what life would be like in heaven. And so he kept praying to God, you know, what will life be like in heaven? And his one main prayer request was whether or not there would be baseball in heaven. This guy was a lifelong baseball fan. He just wanted to know, God, is there going to be baseball in heaven? That was his prayer. Finally, one day, an angel appeared to this guy. The angel said, I've been sent in response to your prayer. And the guy said, you mean in response to the prayer whether or not there's baseball in heaven? The angel said, indeed. And I've come to tell you. And the guy said, all right, tell me. And the angel said, well, I've got some good news and I got some bad news. He said, the good news is there is baseball in heaven. He says, you know, there's no evening in heaven. It's day all the time because of the glory of God. So, and there's no bad weather either. So every day is a beautiful day, meaning there's baseball every day 24/7 in heaven. And this guy's just like, wow, this is amazing. It's an answer to my lifelong prayer. I'm so excited to know that there's baseball in heaven. And the guy said to the angel, well, what's the bad news then? And the angel said, well, you're pitching on Thursday. Now, there's some good news and there's some bad news as it relates to the book of Romans. The good news that I'll mention just briefly is that it is faith in Jesus Christ and what he has done for us that saves a person. Not faith in what we can do for God by being a good person. Because there is nothing that we can do to compensate for the sin problem that we all have except to respond to what Christ has done by dying on a cross for the sin problem that we all have. So that's the good news. The gospel of Jesus Christ is the message that Jesus died on a cross for your sins and my sins. And that if you believe in him, and if you accept what he did for you by faith, you can be forgiven and saved. Now the question becomes, saved from what? And here comes the bad news. But listen, Paul spends the first three chapters talking about the bad news. And here's why it's important to understand and hear and grasp the bad news. If you don't hear and understand the bad news, you will, A, not understand the good news, certainly not appreciate it, and B, you won't even see your need for the good news. We have to hear the bad news. Nobody likes to go to the doctor and hear bad news. But if you don't hear the bad news, you can't hear what the remedy is. There's medicine, there's a cure. But I got to tell you the bad news first so that you can appreciate the good news and see your need for the good news. So we got a lot of bad news to get through today and the next couple of weeks. And keep coming because we're going to see who the real Christians are. It's like, well, he told us last week there's going to be more bad news. I'm not going. I can sit home, watch online. I don't have to even be there. Okay. All right. I'm just telling you. You got to be here for the bad news too. And the bad news has to do with what we're saved from.
1: 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Once we have a full understanding of God's wrath, we'll have a greater appreciation for his grace and mercy. 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
5: With SRN News, I'm John Scott. An intense search continues for six people missing in the crash of a medical evacuation jet off the coast of Massachusetts. Captain John McTamney described the search effort.
6: We're using all available assets of different types, fixed-wing aircraft, rotary wing aircraft, boats, cutters. It's given the search conditions in the area. It is a rather large area to search, but we have sufficient assets where we are saturating the area, again, hoping to find those survivors.
5: The Coast Guard says it searched roughly 2,800 square miles over the last 2 days. Lieutenant Commander Castrati was asked about what's been found so far.
7: This is an ongoing search and rescue case still. Because of the amount of debris, it's very difficult to get into the details of what's there. But right now, we're really just focused on finding the people.
5: Contact was lost with the jet Saturday morning. The weather was reportedly not good in the Atlantic at the time. The U.S. removing all of its B-1 bombers from an airbase in the United Kingdom following security concerns over a suspected terror plot. More from correspondent Richard Boyd.
8: The Pentagon says about a dozen bombers stationed at RAF Fairford have returned to the U.S. but remain ready for combat missions. The move follows the arrest of six suspects accused of plotting an attack on the base, with U.K. officials saying there are strong indications Iran was involved. The suspects were later released on bail as British authorities continue investigating, while Iran denies involvement.
5: The U.S. has also increased security at other military bases in Britain where American fighter jets are stationed. Authorities say firefighters have increased containment of a wildfire burning in the Angeles National Forest near San Clarita to 40%. Evacuation orders and warnings, however, do remain in effect. This is SRN News.
9: Acronyms appear every day in our conversations. For example, when texting, LOL means laugh out loud, and BFF means best friends forever. Here's an acronym that might help you when praying. ASK. A stands for asking. Jesus said, ask and it will be given to you. S stands for seeking. Jesus said, seek and you will find. K stands for knocking. Jesus said, knock and it will be opened to you. Is prayer really as easy as Jesus makes it sound? It is if you ask and keep on asking, seek and keep on seeking, knock and keep on knocking. And so the next time you ASK, expect Jesus to RSVP.
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13: 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Doesn't that sound inviting to have a full life? 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
16: On today's edition of Real Life Radio, Pastor Jack continues now in his series called The Book of Ephesians and a message titled, We Have Been Chosen in Christ, Part 2. Ephesians is, of course, a letter the Apostle Paul wrote from prison to the church in Ephesus, showing every believer who they really are in Christ. And here, Paul reveals that long before we ever chose God, God, in His love, had already chosen us. You see, before the world was ever formed, God knew you, and He set His love upon you. That means that you're not an accident or an afterthought. You're chosen, you're accepted, and you belong to Him. So today, Pastor Jack teaches that we've been adopted into a brand new family, and we get to call God our Father. Our past, it's erased, and we belong to Him just as if we'd been His from the very beginning. Now with his message called We Have Been Chosen in Christ, Part 2, here's pastor and Bible teacher Jack Hibbs.
13: First point, look at the end, verse 4. We'll touch on it for a moment. First point, the believer's peace of mind. It says here, in love. And this is the truth of predestination. It is done in love. It says, just as He chose us in Him before the foundation of the world, that we should be holy and without blame before Him in love, predestination is accomplished and worked out in God's heart through love. Listen, it was determined before time began. We've made that clear. It has been based upon God's foreknowledge. You understand that. It is not, though, without man's responsibility. Evangelism, to be evangelism, must have a double-edged sword, people. Does the Bible tell us to go out and evangelize? Yes. If the 5 points of Calvinism, let's say, are true, then why evangelize? The 5 points of Calvinism basically says in a nutshell, you know what? God knows those who are coming. He's foreordained them. And it doesn't matter what you do, they're going to come. They're just going to come. And unfortunately, by the way, I hold the 3 points of the 5-point view. I disagree with 2 of them. And I'll talk about that in a minute. But the fact is, Jesus has told us to evangelize. If everything has been set, predetermined, then why evangelize at all? Let's just, you know, check out and go watch a movie or, you know, play golf in the flood or whatever we do. Why do it? But Jesus says, go out into all the world, listen, all the world, and preach the gospel to how many creatures? All of them. Charles Spurgeon used to practice preaching to cows based upon that verse. He would practice, stand on the fence and preach to cows. And somebody said, you're nuts. What are you doing? He says, I'm preaching to all creatures. All. All in the Greek means all in the English. It means all. But there's a responsibility for us to evangelize, God says so, and there is also a responsibility to those who hear the message to respond. Billy Graham says that if he presents the true gospel of Christ, he never worries about decisions being made. He said he does not care if a hand goes up or not. He knows that he said he's faithful to preach the gospel, decisions will be made. Some yes, some no. Maybe all of them will be no, maybe all of them will be yes. His responsibility is to preach the gospel. In 2 Corinthians 2:14, you ought to jot this down next to your margin. It's an amazing verse. Strange verse. 2 Corinthians 2:14. says, "Now thanks be to God who always leads us in triumph in Christ, and through us diffuses the fragrance of His knowledge in every place. For we are to God the fragrance of Christ among those who are being saved." Isn't that amazing? We're perfume to God among those who are being saved. God loves evangelism. And among those who are perishing. Verse 16 says, "To the one we are the aroma of death leading to death, and to the other we are the aroma of life leading to life." Isn't that amazing? In other words, the gospel goes out and some respond to everlasting life. Some reject to everlasting destruction. And whose choice is that? It is not God's. In Hebrews 3:7, the apostle says there, "As the Holy Spirit says today, if you will hear His voice, do not harden your heart as in the day of rebellion." Why does he say that? Because when we give the gospel out to people, because predestination's true and God is sovereign in His love, we have to make it clear that you should not receive the message of the gospel in vain. There may be people, in fact, I know that there's people who traffic in and out of this church on Sundays and Wednesdays who are not born again. And yet they're so faithful to come. They don't agree with the gospel. And what they do not know is that every time an opportunity is provided for them to choose Christ, they reject. It becomes harder for them to ever come to faith in Christ. Now, are they predestined by God or are they not? That's not for me to determine. It's not for me to care. Your responsibility and mine is to give forth the word and let the chips, so to speak, land where they may. God makes the decision on that. We're to be responsible to what He's called us to do. I mentioned earlier that I reject two of the points of five-point Calvinism. They're this. You might want to jot it down. I reject their fourth point, and I'm not going to give these in order. I reject the fourth point, which is called irresistible grace. It means that God distributes this irresistible grace, and that no matter what a person thinks or decides or whatever, he has to come to faith in Christ. He's basically an automaton, and he just responds and goes with the deal because inside of him it has been programmed for him to respond in such a way. If that be the case, you cannot have true worship, neither can you have true obedience, neither can you have true love. You have what I would call spiritual rape. It is pre-programmed, it is forced, it is not of a choice. And yet throughout Scripture, man is faced with the decision to choose. A couple things to jot down. John chapter 14, verse 16 and on. The parable is given by Jesus Christ there that an invitation goes out, but nobody responds. So he says to those who were called to invite the others, he says, "You know what? Go out into the highways, the hedges, and the byways of the world, and you compel them, you beg them to come. And you come, you have them come to the great feast. Because if others don't want to come, then you go to the world and you beg them to come." And the whole parable is based upon an invitation. The whole parable that Jesus gave in John 14 is based upon man's responding to God's overture of love. And that alone, among many other verses and many other considerations of Scripture, makes irresistible grace non-effective and not biblical. The third thing is, their third point, out of the five, is limited atonement. This one is absolutely incredible to me, and I reject it completely. There are those running around that teach that Jesus Christ died on the cross for the elect. That Jesus Christ died on the cross only for those who are born again and nobody else. I have a hard time with that. The reason I have a hard time with that is the verse that you learned when you were a little kid in Sunday school, John 3:16. "For God so loved the world that He gave His only begotten Son, that whosoever would believe in Him would not perish but have everlasting life." That's an invitation. And to reject that, you set yourself up for the ultimate fall. And God is not blamed. You cannot theologically argue that God is good if you've got a God programming people to go into hell. But you might say, Jack, what about Romans chapter 9? It says there that he makes vessels that are fit for wrath and destruction. That's true, after the fact, after eternity. There are people born into this world that God knows will never come to faith in him. And their lives are bent on destruction. And it's very sad. But God didn't tell them, God didn't program them. He just knew in advance that it was going to happen that way. Because man's responsible. 2 Corinthians chapter 5, verse 20, man's responsible. I know the point is that the believer has peace of mind. It may not sound like it as we're going through this, but you really will. Just hang on. 2 Corinthians 5:20 says, now then, we are ambassadors for Christ as though God were pleading through us. We beg you on Christ's behalf, be reconciled to God. Do you hear the plea? If you read that verse at face value, what would be the logical response? Gee, I guess I should be reconciled to God. I better make a decision. Man's responsible. And by the way, the invitation is universal, not only in that parable, but in 2 Corinthians 6:1, the Bible says, we then, as workers together with him, also plead with you not to receive the grace of God in vain. It is a universal invitation. But listen to this. The peace of mind comes here. To those who receive God's invitation of grace and salvation, and hopefully all of you have, a couple things you might want to jot down. That's a blessing to us. To those who receive God's invitation of grace, that is, you've received Jesus Christ, faith is given by God that you can believe. Faith is given by God. In Ephesians 2:8, faith is given by God. It says, for by grace you have been saved through faith, and that is not of yourselves, it is a gift. God has saved us and not ourselves. Second thing is that salvation is received. Once you believe, you receive salvation. Salvation is received in Acts chapter 2, verse 21. The Bible says there, and it shall come to pass that whoever calls upon the name of the Lord shall be saved. Doesn't that sound like a pretty broad invitation? And that is the call to salvation. Third thing is that life is restored. We're given life again. The Bible teaches us that before we come to Christ, we're dead while we yet live. But life is restored in John chapter 10, verse 10. Jesus said, the thief does not come except to steal, to kill, and to destroy. And I have come that they might have life and that they may have life more abundantly. And that is actually in the Greek, to have a full life. Doesn't that sound inviting, to have a full life? Don't you want to have a full life? It's God's will that you have a full life.
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13: The fourth thing for our assurance, or for our peace of mind, actually, is assurance can be known. Assurance can be known and experienced in Hebrews 7:25. Hebrews tells us, therefore, he also is able to save those to the uttermost who come to God through Jesus, since he always lives to make intercession for them. And you know the other verse in 1 John, these things were written that you may know that you have eternal life. Listen, people, if you don't know that you have eternal life tonight, you got to settle that account this evening. You don't ever have to doubt that again. You should never doubt that again. And if you're struggling with that right now, let's deviate for a second. In your heart, do you want Christ? Oh, yes, Jack, I want him, but I don't think I'm his because I keep blowing. No, I didn't ask you. Do you want him? Yes. Did you ask him in? Yes, I did. Then he's in. I don't feel like he's in. He's in. Yeah, but I keep blowing it. That's not the issue. Did you understand that you needed to repent from your sin and come to Christ? Oh, yes. Repent, changing the mind and coming back to Him. And the moment you asked Him to be your Lord and Savior, He came inside and you were sealed with the Holy Spirit. Assurance can be known. The second point to our study tonight is in verse 5. Point number 2, we believers have a new family in Christ. And boy, do we ever. Have you noticed? Man, it's great. In love, having predestined us to the adoption as sons by Jesus Christ to Himself. The thrill of predestination. Listen to this. It's in love. He's made us sons. We're a brand new family. Understand this. Our true relationship to God as His children is so great. Listen, do you know what? In the Old Testament, the Father, God, Father, is only referenced, I think, 13 times in that vast collection of Old Testament books. And even not all of those references are very comforting. But you come to the New Testament, and do you know what? Do you know what the name of God is for the Christian in the New Testament? Abba, Papa, Father. That's the name of the Christian God, Papa. It's throughout the New Testament. Jesus tells us, you listen, from now on you call Him Father. When you pray, you say, Father. That's radical. An intimate relationship with the eternal creating God? Yep, Jesus says, call Him Papa. You understand that? Abba is Hebrew for Papa, which is Italian for Father, Dad. Isn't that crazy? This fiery, awesome God who lives in this mountaintop and thunder and lightning and follows them with a cloud and with a pillar of fire. And the New Testament says, hey, because my Son has come, you can call me Pop. Daddy. I remember Chuck Smith coming back one time from a trip to Italy. And he just had to share it on that Thursday night. He said, man, you know what? It was so great. We gathered around this table. I couldn't understand a word these guys were saying. And then they bowed their heads to pray. And he says, the only thing that he understood them was Papa. Papa this, Papa that, Papa this, Papa that. And he knew, Papa, I remember. That's Abba. That's Daddy. Isn't that great? We're in a new family. Galatians chapter 4. Verses 4 through 7 says that when the fullness of times had come, God sent forth His Son, born of a woman, born under the law, to redeem those who were under the law, that we might receive the adoption as sons. And because you are sons, God has sent forth His Spirit of His Son in your hearts, crying out, Abba. This is great. It is the Holy Spirit. In your Bible, it's capital S. The Holy Spirit comes into your heart, and the Holy Spirit is what is implied here. The Holy Spirit gets in your heart and says, Abba! It's the Holy Spirit in you that drives your existence as a Christian to come to that place to say, Papa! The Holy Spirit cries out inside you. That's a beautiful thing. God's predetermined desire was for me to become part of His family by adoption. Isn't that great? And it's true for you. Listen, He's not stuck with me. He's not stuck with you. He's stuck on me. He's stuck on you. That's why this doctrine, predestination, is so exciting. The very thought that you might think to come to God, God's already put it in you, so He gets all the credit. He saves you. But the wonderful thing is He's stuck on you. He doesn't go, oh no, oh no. That guy's raising his hand. Oh no. He's going back to the prayer room. Somebody stop him. I don't want him. Gabriel, Michael, look in the book. See if he's predestined. No, he says, I'm not willing that any should perish, but that all should come to repentance. If your hand goes up, you either don't understand anything at all about what's being preached on or taught on, or you understand enough for the Holy Spirit to put His face by your ear and say, raise your hand. You are under conviction. You need Jesus as your Savior. Raise your hand. because this is reasonable. And you need to do that. It's like, wow, I don't understand why I'm even doing this, but you know what? I need Christ in my life. And the Holy Spirit, all your life has been preparing you for that moment. But it's your responsibility to choose. A lot of people don't like that, but it's biblical and it is true. You must respond. We're sons. There's a very touching scene in the Bible that only happens like this in one place. And in Luke chapter 9, there's a man that lost his son's life. And he was weeping over the death of his son. And he comes to Jesus and he says, crying out, "Oh, you know, Lord, touch my son and reach him." He says, "Teacher, I beg of you, look upon my son, for he is my only son." And then the Greek, it is, "Teacher, Master, I beg of you, look upon my son. He is the son of me." That's how it is in the Greek language, actually. Son of me. And the only other place that happens in the Bible is on the Mount of Transfiguration in Mark chapter 9, when the cloud comes down and overshadows them, and a voice comes out of the cloud and says, "This is the Son of me. Hear him." And I love that. Because as much as Jesus Christ is the Son of God, listen, this is radical, by his sacrifice on the cross and purchasing us with the cost of his blood, we have been received in him by the adoption as sons. And in our culture, that may not say much to you, but in the Greek and Hebrew culture, in the Roman culture, in fact, Ben-Hur, the movie, has something to do with this, where you can be a slave and be offered or given the opportunity of adoption by a Roman citizen, and that moment that you are adopted into the Roman citizen's family, listen, your history, they annihilate your history. They erase it. They remove all things concerning your past. They put the family ring on you. They put the family robe. They give you a brand new name. They give you a brand new room. You have a whole new title. And just as though you had been in that family since day one. And God does that same thing to us. When the Bible says Jesus is the Son of God, don't think in our mentality, well, you know, the father's the big kahuna, and then the little boy, well, he's just kind of like. Not in the Bible. Not in the Hebrew mind. Not in the Jewish mind. Not in the Greek mind. When you say he's the Son of God, you're saying that he is God come in the flesh. Make no mistake about it. That's why the book of Luke portrays Jesus as the Son of Man, because he represents us. But also the Gospel of John reveals Jesus Christ as the Son of God, God come in human form. It's incredible. And look at this. It says that his in love, having predestined us to the adoption as sons by Jesus Christ to himself. Look what it says, according to the good pleasure of his will. And this is fantastic. God is good. Are you ready for that? I think it's Psalm 71, I think. Oh, well, it's either Psalm 73:1 or Psalm 71:3, where it says God's good. He's good.
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22: 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No wonder leaders are so frantic in their attempts to gain and maintain peace at almost any cost. But the lack of international peace is merely symptomatic of our greater need for personal inner peace, the peace that comes only from Jesus Christ, whom the Bible calls the Prince of Peace. On the night before His death and subsequent resurrection, Jesus Christ could assure those who believed in Him, "Peace I leave with you, my peace I give to you." Do you have the peace of Jesus Christ? If not, please call 888-NEED-HIM. To discover how you can find peace today, that's 888-NEED-HIM.
5: With SRN News, I'm John Scott. President Trump heading to San Antonio next week for a rally featuring Senate candidate Ken Paxton. The president will speak Wednesday at the Freeman Coliseum. Paxton will speak at that rally, as will Republican congressional candidate Carlos de la Cruz. The president told supporters to pretend he's on the ballot in the midterm elections. The president spoke to a crowd near Dayton, asked for support to incumbent Republican Senator John Husted. Officials believe the Fly Dubai co-pilot accused of stabbing his captain and trying to seize control of an Israel-bound plane did act alone. An intense search continues for six people missing in the crash of a medical evacuation jet off the coast of Massachusetts. A debris field was found in the waters near Nantucket. This is SRN News.
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0: is the Live Big broadcast with Derek Greer. The Word of God is full of life-changing power. 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
1: We're going to be in Esther chapter 2 and verse 10. We are in the third part of our series in the book of Esther. We've been largely talking about marriage, but the truths here are for single people, people that will be married, and really for anyone that wants to be applied or wants to understand the scriptures better, because ultimately we are the bride of Christ and we are in the covenant of marriage with our Savior. Esther 2 and 10. Esther had not revealed her people or family, for Mordecai had charged her not to reveal it. Now we know from our prior Sundays that Esther was a Jewess, but unlike many of us, she did not wear her ethnicity on her sleeve. Too many of us today are more African American, more white, more Hispanic, more African, more East or Southern Asian than we are Christian. When forced to choose between your people according to the flesh and the Christ who redeemed your spirit, who do you choose? You see, our identity in Christ is real when we stop being who we have been and start becoming who we were created to be. And every day, Mordecai paced in front of the court of the women's quarters to learn of Esther's welfare and what was happening to her. We covered this last week. And in that passage, we discovered the power of submission. Because Esther obeyed the voice of her uncle felt responsible for her results. You see, obedience is our job. The outcome is God's job. And then we have to learn to stay in our lane by not worrying about it. Each young woman's turn came to go into King Ahasuerus after she had completed 12 months of preparation. And this was according to the regulation for the women. So there was 6 months of soaking.

0: When someone you love is hurting, what do? We're often quick to say, if there's anything I can do, just let me know. 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
1: Added to the olive oil in the making of the holy anointing that was used to consecrate the temple, the priests, and the kings. Also, about 75 pounds of myrrh was used in the burial of our Savior. But also, because myrrh is an antibacterial, it's an antiseptic, the ancients also used this very, very expensive oil to treat wounds from the battlefield. So what we see here from the scripture is that her bathing in myrrh was, number one, about consecration. Number two, since it was used at the master's own burial, it also represents dying to self. So Esther had to put on the altar who she had been so she could become who God wanted her to become. But number three, that myrrh was used for the healing of old bruises and wounds. Healing often takes time, and that's okay. 6 months. Most of us, with someone to lay hands on us, or to have an experience where God just kind of zaps us, and he erases all the effects of our past, and changes our future in an instant. But what we see in these verses is some stains are so deep that they require soaking before they come out. There are some issues in our lives so deep, one word on a Sunday won't fix it. It takes months of, as Jesus said, remain in me and let my word remain in you. Then you'll ask what you will and it'll be given you. But there has to be a remaining, a soaking, a meditating on, letting it get in you and under your skin. Some stains are just so deep. It requires time in his presence, in his word with the Spirit, in order for that issue to be resolved. Many of us, because we don't have a quick fix, we think it wasn't God. But God was like, listen, all I did was start it, and you ran off to the next thing before I can finish it. You see, for every complex problem, there's a quick solution that's easy, convenient, and wrong. Mind the temptation. 6 months with the oil of myrrh, and 6 months with perfumes. Myrrh was the foundation of her care. And in Iran, or the area that they were in at that time, desert temperatures often exceeded 110 degrees. Sometimes it would go up, you know, well into the 120s. I remember I was in the Middle East, and for some reason, we had to walk down off the plane and then walk back up to get into the airport. I thought I would melt when I felt that heat. And I was like, you know what? This must be what hell feels like. I'm not. But because of the heat, perspiration was a very regular part of living in life. I had some contractors install a concrete walk outside of my home. And the contractor was smart. Instead of just painting the surface of the cement, he mixed the color into the cement. So when the walk chips, it chips down to the color and doesn't need to be repainted. The reason we're so busy managing surface stink is because we didn't let the change sink in deep enough. Sometimes a dab won't do. It requires a soaking. It requires some time to get the stain out. Even with our washing machines, for high soil, the cycles are a little bit longer. And many of us, we're so in a rush. We want to quickly get out, but we never get clean. I'm going to talk to this side of the room. But Esther was willing to go through the process. So 6 months with oil of myrrh, which was our foundation, and then 6 months with

0: of the perfumes and preparations for the beautifying of women. Ladies, one of the most beautiful things you could ever wear is confidence. Every woman is beautiful. It just takes the right man to see it. You guys are a little more supportive than the first service. Thank you. Thus prepared each young woman, and she went into the king. Now, it took about a year of beauty treatments, but this was by design because they also wanted to ensure that the woman that went into these private quarters that were protected by mans with these scimitars, these big old swords and all the rest, they wanted to make sure that she was not already with a child that was not the king, because the king did not want to raise a child that was not his own. How often have we tried to make God responsible for things we conceive without him? Thank God for his mercy. Thank God for his kindness. And each woman was given whatever she desired to take with her from the woman's quarter to the king's palace. And the evening she went, and in the morning she returned to the second house of the women. So there was one house for the virgins, and then we see there's a second house. And she went into the custody, meaning these women were protected like property by the king. She went into the custody of Shaq, I'm just going to call it that way, the king's eunuch who kept the concubines. So the second house was for the king's concubines. And this was a pagan king, but at least he accepted responsibility for the women in his life. She would not go into the king again, pay attention to the text, unless the king delighted in her and called for her by name. This was a very high stakes game that Esther was playing. You know, on the surface, a year of spa treatments, you know, massages and a finishing school might sound exciting. But if she was not the one chosen, and she happened to be one of the 399, as I told you last week, Josephus said that there were over 400 women that competed for the king's favor. But if she did not win, she would be treated like a widow for the rest of her life. She could not marry another man. She'd be under guard, and she would live in the confines of the palace. But how many of you know that faith is spelled R-I-S-K, risk? So Esther had to take this risk. All we can do is our part in excellence and leave the rest to God. Verse 15, now watch this. Now when the turn came for Esther, success comes when opportunity, watch this, and preparation meet. If you have the opportunity but don't have the preparation, it's no good. If you have the preparation without the opportunity, it's no good. Suddenly, both of these things come together. She's prepared for months, at least a month. The king beckons. You know, we spend 12 years earning our diploma. Then some of us go on 4 years to earn our undergraduate degree, and a degree we seldom use, by the way. But we invest no time in preparing for the relationship we want to last a lifetime. Series like these matter more than you realize. Now when Esther's turn came, you gotta seize your chance while you have the chance. When it's your turn, own it, step into it, because after it, we die. Now when the turn came for Esther, her turn came, and a lot of people get excited about people whose time has arrived, but you don't realize how long they had to soak. And sometimes the soaking got tedious. Sometimes it got a little bit boring. Sometimes you even ask, what for? But preparation comes before the opportunity. And the wonderful thing about the future is it comes one day at a time and one choice at a time. Now, when the term came for Esther, the daughter of Abihail, the uncle of Mordecai, who had taken her as his daughter. So again, we have this unlikely orphan girl We discovered in earlier verses that her parents had died and the uncle adopted her. This young lady was familiar with childhood loss and pain and probably didn't always feel like she fit in and probably kind of felt like life could have been different for her if she was just handed a better hand. But no power on earth can stop you when God has said your time has come. See, you can tell me if you want to what I can't do, but you're too late. I started from the bottom, now we're here. She requested nothing. You see something of the character of this woman. A woman, I'm a little bit ahead of myself, that probably had a lot of reason to be bitter. But we find a very submissive and yielding young lady. First she submitted to her uncle, but here it says, she requested nothing but what Haggai, the king's eunuch, the custodian of the woman, watch this, advised. This young lady was beautiful, but get rid of the stereotype because she was not stupid. Proverbs 12:15 says this, the way of the fool is right in his own eyes. The fool is always right in his imagination, always has an excuse for what he did or why it didn't work out. But watch the last clause. But a person who listens, you can't hear unless you listen. But a person who listens to advice is what? Wise. Sometimes our foolishness is simply because we won't listen. Yes, sir. Proverbs 11:14 says this. Victory is won, watch this, with many, not just one, advisors. You know, I've walked with the Lord a lot of years, but I spend time with older men, men grayer than me, who have been where I am. Yeah, different generation. Yeah, they sung different songs. They did a lot of things differently, but life is life. And they had babies like I did. They had children like, and I've learned to listen. I don't go into the room to try to impress them. I go in the room to listen and to hear. And that has been one of the strengths of my life and ministry. It says, victory is won through many advisors. Proverbs 9:8 says this, do not correct or advise scoffers. Some people you just need to leave alone. Lest they hate you. All they do is criticize what you say, talk about your motive. They don't have enough wisdom to hear. And they'll flip it and turn it against you. So I've learned, listen, I didn't know this as a young man, but I've learned in my older age, don't give advice until asked. But watch the next clause. Okay, I keep that maybe 25% of the time. So but it says, rebuke a wise man. This is why I don't correct everybody. The foolish person will hate me, but the wise person will appreciate and love me. This is important. Stop taking advice from your lonely and bitter friends and family members. Love them, please. But take advice from people who are successful in the area that you want to be successful in. And please don't take everybody's advice. I've had people come to my office. This is what the book said. Did you know the author's been divorced 7 times and he's writing about marriage? Pay attention to the fruit. People who do not accept wise counsel will only have foolish people in their lives with nothing to say. Yeah, that went over well. And Esther obtained favor. There's that word again. She found favor in the sight of all who saw her. Esther's ultimate gift was not her beauty. It was her favor. You see, your luck can run out, but God's favor could change your life and situation forever if you look for it. So Esther was taken to King Ahasuerus. You see that word taken because it's the second time it's mentioned. Let's go back to Esther 2:8. Just a quick notice and we'll get right back. This is when they decided to have this beauty contest. And so it was when the king's command and decree was heard, again, this beauty contest, and they wanted all the women to come before the king and for him to select who he liked. And when many young women were gathered at Shushan, the citadel, under the custody of Haggai, that Esther was, watch this, was taken to the king's palace. Now, watch this. The other women, according to scripture, were gathered. Is that what it said? It said they gathered, right? Gathered. But Esther was what? Taken. The other women volunteered, but Esther went under constraint. Esther was a virgin Jew. She did not want to be wed to an uncircumcised pagan king. The others gathered, but what was happening to her happened forcibly. I want you to think about some of the unspeakable things that have happened in your life. And I want you to know that God's providential care can still be at work even in the most degrading situations. The cross proves that. The worst that man could do, Jesus took it and turned it into our victory and our salvation. Don't tell me what God's providence cannot accomplish. But please don't mishear me. God did not make Xerxes or Ahasuerus get drunk. He didn't do that. He didn't make him try to humiliate his wife. But I need you to understand, no deed, good or bad, is ever wasted in God's plan. Esther 2 and 17. So Esther was taken to the king, into his royal palace in the 10th month, which is the month of Tebeth, in the 7th year of his reign. The Bible's using dates here and the reigns, locations, personal names, and is doing this to let us know this is not myth. Likewise, God has given us so much history in our lives that we shouldn't start doubting him now. What God has done is fact. And this is the value of walking with him for more than just one season. You'll get to the place that there's just too much history to doubt him now. Verse 17, the king loved Esther more than, watch this, all the other women. Now listen, powerful men are generally not attracted to bitter women. That went over like the first service. Now a powerful man might make a woman bitter, but the relationship seldom starts out that way. Now, I have been with couples, you know, over 30 years in counseling sessions, etc., in the worst possible situations. But I've noticed a simple smile can reduce 50% of the tension in a marriage. Yeah. I've learned half the problem is attitude, the other half are skills that we can learn. You can learn all the skills you want, but if you maintain the wrong attitude, but also you can have a great attitude, but if y'all don't learn some skills. So here's my advice to any couple that's struggling, live streamers, you're here for a reason. I want you to try for 7 days. Here's the doctor's medicine. Smile more. Complain less. Stop taking advice from bitter people. And watch what happens. Listen, I know you've been hurt. I know some things that happen are not fair. But watch this. Your attitude, your choice. Okay, I got to hug myself again before... I'm almost there. And Esther obtained grace in what? Favor. There's that word favor again. When God favors you, what was meant to break you, God uses to only make you stronger. Every scar in my life I survived is proof that I was able to beat what was meant to kill me. You say you're scarred, I say you are blessed. Because it wasn't meant to leave a scar, it was meant to kill you and destroy you. It was meant to stop you But I've learned what people have done to stop me, I use it for fuel to push on and to move harder and even grind more. You know, if you're like me, and I know you are, you've already survived 100% of your worst days. And today will be no different. Come on, catch this spirit, catch this spirit. I said you have survived 100% of your worst days. The doctor came in with the diagnosis, you survived it. The child came in with that announcement, you survived it. Your spouse came in talking that craziness, you survived it. Today will be no different. Come on, I'm preaching good there. Hallelujah. Hallelujah. She obtained grace and favor in his sight more than all the virgins. When you have God's favor, what's true for others doesn't have to be true for you. So he set the royal crown upon her, watch this, and made Esther the queen instead of Vashti. This is important. There's only one person that will ever be born with your fingerprint. There'll only be one person with an eye that looks just like yours. That's what all the biometrics are about. Now you can go through the airport without a passport because, you know, your eyes and all that, that, it identifies you. No one's exactly like you. So God doesn't replace us. But he will let someone take your position if you keep playing. When virgins were gathered together a second time, now Esther's already been crowned king according to the scriptures. And no one really knows exactly what was happening with this second go around. Maybe it was a reunion for all of the beauty queens. I'm not quite sure. But it says here something important, because in this culture and at this time in history, only the important people, the movers and shakers, sat at the gate. So like when you see Lot sitting at the gate, that meant he, you know, he didn't just enter the city. He was leading in a major mover and shaker in the city. So Mordecai sat within the king's what? Gate. So, though he was a Jew, he sat at the king's gate where all the leaders met.
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9: With SRN News, I'm John Scott. Krista Bach's attorney says the Tennessee governor should
7: commute Pike's death sentence to a life sentence after the failed execution. Mark Mayfield has more.
9: Stephen Farrell made the call on CNN's State of the Union, saying she has endured what he called a torturous attempt at executing her. Farrell added that Pike remains in the hospital on a ventilator and is critically ill. Pike was set to be executed by lethal injection last week, but survived two rounds of the drugs and was hospitalized. Tennessee Governor Bill Lee said on Saturday that Prison Commissioner Frank Strada will resign after overseeing the failed execution. I'm Mark Mayfield.
7: Former FTC Chair Lena Khan warning against letting artificial intelligence companies self-regulate. Appearing on ABC's This Week, Khan said self-regulation efforts have been a proven failure, adding it would be an enormous mistake to allow it.
10: We've seen just innumerable harms come from the unchecked domination of these big tech companies.
7: This comes after President Trump welcomed the heads of Anthropic, OpenAI, NVIDIA, and others to the White House amid fears over the rapid advancement of AI. The president said the leaders agreed to self-police themselves. Senator John Kennedy says he's considering running for president in 2028. The Louisiana Republican made the comment on NBC's Meet the Press, but said his plans right now are to run for re-election.
11: My plans right now are to run for re-election. But as I've said before, if I don't think I can be effective in the Senate anymore, I would consider it.
7: That is Louisiana Republican John Kennedy. The ongoing heat wave enveloping Southern California continues to break records. Los Angeles, Orange, Riverside counties all saw records broken on Saturday in Newport Beach, Santa Ana, and Anaheim. This is SRN News.
12: 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This is Law and Justice with Jay Sekulow.
13: I work for the state of California, and I'm getting pressured to work Sundays. And I tell them I go to church. And they go, well, so-and-so, he goes to church, but he can still work Sundays.
14: Look, a state employer is supposed to make a reasonable accommodation of your sincerely held religious practice, which includes worship on Sunday as a day of rest and worship. You shouldn't be compelled to violate that, especially when there's other people that can work that position for you, which it sounds like is exactly what has happened. So I think in that sense, you should be accommodated. That's what Title VII of the federal law says. And there's state law also, by the way, Lance, that'll help you there. Let me get you in touch with some of our legal staff here at the American Center for Law and Justice, and we're going to get you some help right away that could really help you on this.
15: 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That's ACLJ.org.
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17: It's impossible to understand spiritual warfare without first understanding the soul. 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Today on Turning Point, Dr. David Jeremiah reveals what the Bible says about your soul and why the enemy wants it so badly. Listen as David introduces today's message, which also bears the title of his new series, The Battle for Your Soul.
18: And welcome to Turning Point and this new study that we begin. I want to make a statement to you that will set the table for all that we're going to talk about in this entire series. Here it is. You are not a body with a soul. You are a soul with a body. What a difference it makes when you think about that. You're not just a body and inside there's something going on. No, the real you lives inside that body. When your body dies, your soul continues to live. As one of my friends said, your soul will be as old as God. It will never die. And that's why it's so important that we take time to give attention to the soul, which we have not done. It's a word, the soul is, that appears 145 times in the Bible, and yet we hardly ever hear anything about it. I ask our congregation, have you ever heard a message on the soul? I don't remember any hands going up, and I would be sure that would be true if we asked this congregation that listens every day. So we're going to spend some time on the soul, and today we're going to talk about the battle for the soul. Before we do that, let me remind you that this book, The Battle for Your Soul, is available now for a gift of any size to Turning Point in asking for your copy. And it's also available in all the better bookstores where you live, where you can purchase your copy. However you get your copy, whatever you do to begin to study, I hope you will take it seriously and study and grow your soul better. Amen. Here is this message.
19: Duncan MacDougall leaned forward, watching intently as his patient slipped toward death. He was not merely acting as a doctor. He was conducting an experiment that would stir both scientific curiosity and spiritual controversy. The year was 1907. MacDougall believed the human soul was real, and he intended to prove it. So he constructed a hospital bed fitted with highly sensitive scales, and he recruited terminally ill patients, many in the final stages of tuberculosis, and measured their weight in the moments before and after their death. His goal was as bold as it was strange, to detect the precise instant when the soul left the body. He figured that should be reflected somehow on the scales. On this particular day, he watched an elderly man who took his final breath, and the man was gone. MacDougall's eyes immediately turned to the scale, and according to his measurements, the body had lost 21 grams. That's about 3/4 of an ounce. In that moment, the doctor believed he had proven the existence of the human soul. He published his findings and declared to the world that the human soul had weight. Later, scientists exposed the flaws in his methods. His sample size was very small. His measurements were very inconsistent. And here's what kills me. Some of his patients gained weight after they died. I figured that's probably what's going to happen to me. I'll be gaining weight after I die. Whatever happened in that room did not prove what MacDougall hoped, but his question refuses to go away. Is there anything within us that cannot be measured? Is there more real things going on us than anything we can see? The Bible says there is, and that which is in us is called our soul. We speak of the soul occasionally. I'm doing some soul searching right now. Or, that place is just good for my soul. Or, she's a beautiful soul. Or, we sing soul music in our church. But we rarely stop to ask, even though we use that term, what is the soul? What is it? So here are three things to remember about your soul based on the truth of God's word. First of all, your soul completes your body. What are you made of? What are the essential components that make you, you? Your body is certainly part of the answer. It is physical of your existence, the flesh and bones and organs and systems, the astonishing network of 30 to 40 trillion cells. Working together every moment, your body generates energy, it processes information, it sustains life in ways that are nothing short of remarkable. The human body is an organic masterpiece, but it is not the whole story. There are aspects of you that cannot be reduced to physical processes. Your thoughts, your memories, your loves, your longings, your sense of right and wrong, these are not made of muscle or bone, yet they are undeniably real. They belong to another dimension of your existence. I think this dichotomy grows up really early in the Bible. Genesis 2:7 says, "And the Lord God formed man of the dust of the ground and breathed into his nostrils the breath of life, and man became a living being." Notice the two components. First of all, the body, formed from the dust. Then the breath of life, God's divine impartation. It was only when these two came together that man became a living soul. My wife asked me a question about the soul. She said, "When does a baby get its soul?" If you believe that a baby becomes real at conception, he's got a soul. Because there couldn't be any reality for that baby if he didn't have a soul. So babies get souls at conception. You see this truth really clearly at the moment of death. The body remains after the end of a person's life. The same structure. And we often say when people come to funerals, "He's not here. She's not here. Her body's here, but they're not here." Something essential is gone at death. The animating personal thinking feeling self has departed. The body without the soul is no longer a person. It's only a shell. It's a good thing to remember this. Listen to me carefully. You might want to write this one down. You are not a body with a soul. You are a soul with a body. Your body is the house. Your soul is the resident. And while the two of you are meant to function together, it is your soul that gives your body meaning. The Bible helps us to grasp this by using other terms to describe our souls. For example, Paul prayed that the Ephesian believers would be strengthened with might through his spirit in the inner man. There's a synonym for the soul. He wrote to the Corinthians, even though our outward man is perishing, yet the inward man, the soul, is being renewed day by day. Proverbs often use the word heart to describe this. Keep your heart with all diligence. And Peter used my favorite phrase for the soul when he wrote about the hidden person of the heart. Your soul is the hidden person of the heart. One of the best descriptions of the soul comes from the pen of the late Dallas Willard, who wrote, "What is running your life at any given moment? Your soul. Not external circumstances, not your thoughts, not your intentions, not even your feelings, but your soul. Your soul is that aspect of your whole being that correlates, integrates, and enlivens everything going on in the various dimensions of the self. The soul is the life center of human beings. When we think about spiritual warfare, this is where the real battle rages the most. Jesus said it this way, "What profit is it to a man if he gains the whole world and loses his own soul?" I hope you're beginning to see the vast importance of your soul. The second thing I want to point out is that your soul connects you to God. More than anything else, that probably explains the old adage that each one has a God-shaped vacuum in his soul, and only God can fit that. Let me help you understand all that's involved in that. Your soul is the part of you that connects you to God. You don't connect to God body to body. Guess why? God doesn't have a body. If you need a body to connect with God, you got nothing to connect to, because God is spirit. Do you realize the Bible speaks of the soul not only in reference to human beings, it speaks of the soul in reference to God. Leviticus, Isaiah, and Jeremiah all speak about God and speak of his soul, expressing his delight and his sorrow and his deep personal engagement with his people. These verses do not mean that God has a body like ours, but they reveal something important, that God is not distant or mechanical. He relates, he feels, he delights, he does so personally. And that raises an important question: how do we relate to him? Jesus answered that question in his conversation with the woman at the well. When she asked about the proper place of worship, whether Mount Gerizim or Mount Zion, Jesus shifted the focus and he said, "God is spirit, and those who worship him must worship him in spirit and in truth." In other words, God isn't confined to some location. He's not reached through geography. He's spirit, and therefore he must be approached through the non-physical dimension of our being. And this helps us to understand something very essential. Your soul is the faculty by which you know God. It's the part of you that responds to God and relates to God. The psalmist wrote, "As the deer pants for the water brook, so my soul pants for you, O God, and my soul thirsts for the living God." And Psalm 103 says, "Bless the Lord, O my soul, and all that is within me, bless his holy name." It is your soul that believes, and your soul worships, and your soul loves, and your soul turns away from God. Even our Lord Jesus in his humanity spoke on these terms. On the night before the cross, he told his disciples, "My soul is exceedingly sorrowful, even to death." Yes, Jesus had a soul. He was a human. He was fully God and fully man, and Jesus experienced the depths of human anguish at the level of his soul. So if Jesus had a humanity and Jesus had a soul and we're human, it's not too much to ask us to believe that we have a soul as well. Scripture identifies God as the source of our lives. He's described as the one who made our souls. He's not only the creator of our bodies, but the giver of our inner being. The one who formed us and breathed life into us. Your soul came from God, and your soul was made specifically for God. I believe that's the vacuum in you that longs after God. It's your soul. That's why nothing can ultimately satisfy us apart from Him. That's why when we go down all these roads trying to find happiness and satisfaction, and we don't involve our soul, we got no chance. The only chance you have to relate to God is through your soul, through the inner person of the heart. No achievement, no relationship, no possession can fill the deepest longings of your soul, because your soul was designed by God for communion with Him. That is why the battle for your soul matters so much. It is the battlefield, because whatever captures your soul shapes your eternity. No wonder the world, the devil, and all the spiritual forces of hell are waging a war against your soul, because that's where God is in you. He's in your soul. Your soul completes your body. Your soul connects you to God. And thirdly, your soul continues for eternity. Here's some good news or bad news, depending on who you are. You're sitting in this room today. You all have one thing in common. You have a soul that is going to live forever. It's not true what some people teach, that if you're not a Christian, when you die, you just die and that's it. You are going to be alive somewhere forever. You're either going to be alive in the presence of God in heaven or alive in eternal hell. But you will live forever. Your soul will never die. Your body will die one day. It will return to dust, just as Scripture says, to await the resurrection and redemption. But your soul will continue on without dying, awareness of its surroundings. Let me give you a clear-cut illustration to help you understand what I'm saying. When Rachel gave birth to her son, Benjamin, the Scripture tells us she experienced hard labor and she died. With a quiet but profound phrase, the Bible describes what happened. And so it was, as her soul was departing, she called his name Benoni. The Bible describes Rachel's death as the time when her soul was departing. Her body remained, but Rachel was gone. Even the death of Jesus is described in similar terms. On the cross, after bearing the weight of the world's sin, we are told that Jesus yielded up his spirit. Even more personally, he said, "Father, into your hands I commit my spirit." And James explains, the body without the spirit is dead. You can't have life without the soul. This is one of the central truths of the gospel. Your life on earth is temporary, but your soul is eternal. That's why I'm so intentional to help you understand what it means to know God. Because when you open up the part of you that God created, you open up your soul to God, and you become a Christian, you not only have gained this life, but you've escaped death in the future and gained eternal life with Jesus Christ. It also means that our decisions that we make here, especially our response to Jesus Christ, will echo throughout eternity. Jesus made this unmistakably clear. Matthew 25:46 says, "These will go away unto everlasting punishment, but the righteous into eternal life." There's only two ways, two avenues, two destinies. You either get your soul right with God and go to heaven, or you just keep on putting it off and neglect your soul, and then you die before you get it right, and you are doomed forever. Death seals every decision. The prince of preachers, Charles Spurgeon, imagined the horror of neglecting the soul. He says, "What will be the very cry of a man when dying he looks back on his whole life and says, 'I was busy here and there. I did nothing for Christ. My life is gone.'" And then he looks into the dim future and he sees no brightness there, and he says, "Woe is me, my soul is lost. I tried to gain the whole world and I've lost my soul. Everything that I did with so much toil and effort now turns out to be mere trifling, for my soul is lost forever and all is lost forever." And then Spurgeon, in the next paragraph, gave me a sentence to give you. Here it is. May this dreadful ruin of soul and life and everything never happen to any one of you. Your soul is incredibly and inconceivably valuable. And just like everything else, when something is valuable, others want to take it, to claim it for their own. Satan is on a war campaign against your soul and mine. That's why you are currently involved in a war, whether you like it or not. It's true. So that's your soul. But what about the battle for your soul? Most people don't wake up thinking, I'm stepping into a battlefield today. We wake up thinking about emails and appointments and errands and problems and obligations. But beneath all of that, behind every conversation, every decision, every temptation, there's another reality. There is an invisible conflict shaping visible outcomes. What if we could see the invisible world? What if we had some kind of goggles and we put these glasses on, they would enable us to see spiritual conflict encased in the world? The Bible often talks about the invisible world and the unseen realm. Colossians says, for by him all things were created that are in heaven, that are on earth, visible and invisible. I wish I could pass out some lenses or night vision goggles to all of us today that would allow you to see the spiritual conflict that is raging around us. One man in the Bible actually got that privilege. I don't know if you remember this story or not, but in 2 Kings chapter 6, the prophet Elisha was trapped in the city of Dothan by a surrounding army of Syrian soldiers who were intent on capturing him. Elisha was with the king, and so many soldiers were coming against them. Elisha told his servant, do not fear, for those who are with us are more than those who are with them. And I can see the servant saying, are you kidding me? There ain't nobody with us. Then Elijah prayed, Lord, I pray, open his eyes that he might see. And suddenly the servant saw the mountains full of angelic forces appearing as horses and chariots of fire all around. He saw what was there that before had been invisible. I can't hand out special goggles to you today, but we do have a set of biblical binoculars made up of the Old Testament and the New Testament. And both of these lenses help us to see those things that are invisible, to evade the dangers, and to remember that we need not fear. Because those who are for us are more than those who are against us, whether we see it or not. What I want you to do in this sermon series is to help yourself by more clearly seeing spiritual warfare through the lens of Scripture. Whether you see it physically or not, or feel it personally or not, I'm telling you, we are in a war, and Satan is trying to destroy our soul. Stu Weber wrote it this way. He said, every Christian is a walking battlefield. Every believer carries deep within himself a terrible conflict. It's a flat-out, knock-down, drag-out war, and when it's over, you want to be counted among those who are still standing. The Bible teaches us that we are up against an axis of evil, made up of three things: something that's around us, something that's within us, something that's above us. The Bible calls these three things the world, the flesh, and the devil. It was spoken of way back in the 3rd century when Origen talked about it. Augustine of Hippo, a great church father, warned against it. Thomas Aquinas understood it better than most. And theologians were drawing together what Scripture already teaches. And one of the most repeated military maxims of all time is know your enemy. Ladies and gentlemen, I'm identifying the enemy today. Here's our enemy. It's the world, the flesh, and the devil. These three things come against Christians. Whether you like it or not, whether you believe it or not, whether you understand it or not, you are in a battle against those three things. Let's talk first of all about the battle around you. We are told in Romans 12, do not let the world conform you. Do not be conformed by the world. Phillips' translation says, don't let the world squeeze you into its mold. What is the world? It's not a globe, not a map. The world in the scripture is the corrupted culture we live in. It's the system that drives society. It values priorities, demands, and expectations. It's the stream that flows downhill and pressures us to follow the crowd rather than obey the will and word of God. If we are not careful, that current will pull us far away from where God intends us to be. Think of it as a magnetic field. In physical sense, the earth acts like a giant magnet because deep inside, far beneath our feet, there is a core made mostly of molten iron and nickel that is constantly moving. And this liquid metal swirls and flows. It creates electrical currents. And those currents generate a magnetic field that surrounds the entire planet. This is what makes compasses point north. In a cultural and spiritual sense, the world creates a magnetic field for us, the world system that pulls us toward evil. We feel this tug whenever we review our children's textbooks, when we monitor the social media of our young people, when we visit college campuses with our students and hear their anti-Christian bias. We also feel the world's gravitational tug when we feel pressured at work to keep our Christian convictions to ourselves, or when laws are passed that threaten our freedom to live out our beliefs and we just say nothing. We are living in a world system that is fundamentally out of step with Jesus Christ. And every week that goes by, as I study what's happening in the world, I see another evidence of the buildup against Christians. If you say you're a Christian, you will have many friends, but you will have at least a few enemies too. The Bible says, be not conformed to the world. Don't let the world system and all its materialism and everything else pour you into its mold.
18: You know, your body is very important to God. He created you, but He created you with your soul too. And your soul is far more important than your body, even though the way we live our lives in this world would not give you reason to believe that. The body will die probably around 100 years if you live to a long life. Your soul will live forever. And the Bible says that we live in a perishing body, but that our soul is being renewed day by day. We'll come back to this again tomorrow for part two of The Battle for Your Soul. But let me remind you before we say goodbye that there is a book available that is the series Origination. And there's a study guide and there's a set of CDs. 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
22: What does a church have to do to become tax exempt? This is Law and Justice with Jay Sekulow.
23: In the process of starting a church, and I was wondering, is it necessary for giving and things like that?
24: Well, a church is automatically tax exempt as long as it's a legitimate church. It does what churches do. It has worship services and Bible teaching. It's automatically exempt, not under 501c3, which is for all other organizations, scientific, religious, and others, but under Section 508 of the Internal Revenue Code. So it's automatically exempt. Now, some churches choose to elect a 501c3 recognition, but you don't have to do that. It's Section 508 is the policy, is the law that allows churches to be automatically exempt from that kind of situation, so they don't have to do an additional 501c3 filing. But again, you should talk to your individual tax counsel on that.
22: Find out more at ACLJ.org. That's ACLJ.org. Law, liberty, justice. This is Law and Justice with Jay Sekulow.
0: I've contracted with an advertising billboard company, and the owner has rejected putting up that sign.
24: This is one of these private billboard signs?
0: That's
24: privately
0: correct.
24: Owned? Yeah. They have editorial discretion to say they don't want content up or they do want content up. But I'll tell you a great way to respond to this. This happened in Boston. Remember, they were going to change the Christmas tree to a holiday tree, and the storm of protest was huge. You need to get people in your community, David, to back you on this and to work aggressively. And you may need to tinker with the message to get the kind of broad-based support you want. But that's the way to do it, to put the pressure on the owner of the company that way. But they're a private company. They can decide to do it or not do it. But if you get good general community support, that always helps.
22: If you have questions regarding law and religious liberties, visit us at ACLJ.org. 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
7: With SRN News, I'm John Scott. Officials believe the Fly Dubai co-pilot accused of stabbing his captain and trying to seize control of an Israel-bound plane acted alone. Authorities have still not officially released that suspect's identity. Senator John Kennedy of Louisiana says he's considering running for president in 2028. The Republican made the comment on NBC's Meet the Press. Dolly Parton's nephew asking for more time to find a lawyer as he fights a temporary restraining order sought by her estate. Brian Seaver wants to delay an October 9th hearing by about 10 days so he can retain an attorney. Texas Longhorns remain the number one team in the country in the latest college football coaches poll. The Longhorns are followed by Georgia, Notre Dame, Miami, and Indiana. This is SRN News.
1: We live in a culture of fear. Death, disease, total financial collapse, loneliness, and rejection put the scare into us, don't they? Not to mention spiders, snakes, and other creatures that go bump in the night. Fear threatens, cripples, and then paralyzes us. It weakens and disables our spirit from ever fulfilling the purpose for which God created us. Don't you want to make fear disappear? Psalm 27 says, "The Lord is my light and my salvation. Whom shall I fear? The Lord is the stronghold of my life. Of whom shall I be afraid?" When disaster looms and a state of alarm apprehends you, cling to Jesus, who is the antidote to a culture of fear.
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1: It only takes a spark to get a fire going. Yes, a deadly wildfire that destroys thousands of acres of forest, wildlife, and even human life. It seems to happen every summer in places like California and Arizona. According to the Bible, the tongue is just as powerful and fiery. A single word can set off a wildfire in a person's life that destroys and devastates his spirit. A soul scorched by blazing words is a terrible sight to behold. Do red-hot words spew forth from your mouth? Are you aware of how they burn others? Are you ready to take full responsibility for your verbal conflagrations? When words fly like sparks, it's time to call the fire department.
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25: Today on A New Beginning, a story you'll never forget. It's the multifaceted story of Louis Zamperini, an American hero whose story is told in the blockbuster movie Unbroken. After being swept into World War II, his plane crashed in the Pacific.
26: So we hit the water at an angle about 45 degrees. The plane just blew up into pieces. So I knew this was it. I'm going to die.
25: He survived and drifted on a life raft for 47 days, facing sunburn, starvation, and sharks.
26: If all the sharks are moving around, I mean, I won't make a sound. For the next 10 minutes, they kept trying to jump in the raft and kept jabbing at the oar.
25: One day, he and his raft mates spotted

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1: For another plane that had crashed north of Palmyra, and they assured us the plane passed inspection, but nobody wanted to fly it. It was what they call a musher, and one motor quit, and we have to feather the motor. And the engineer, brand new engineer, rushed up to feather the motor, and he feathered the wrong motor. And the plane wouldn't hardly fly on four, and with one motor out, it was dropping already. With two out on the same side, that wing dropped, because you're giving full power on the right side, you're trying to keep aloft. So we hit the water at an angle of about 45 degrees, the plane just blew up into pieces. And I don't know how anybody survived, but the pilot and tail gunner were blown free of the wreckage. And I was trapped in the waist section. Then to make matters worse, the tail snapped off and the control wires go within an inch and a half of the tripod. Now those were very springy wires, and they coiled up all around me. So I'm completely entangled in wires around my hopeless situation. So I knew this was it. I'm gonna die. Now my body's buoyant and the plane is sinking fast. And I reached around and my USC ring snagged onto the waist window. And the pressure of my body floating upward and the plane going down, I bent the ring over and cut into the bone. I couldn't let go, thank God. So I pulled myself down, arched my back out the window, just skin off my back, and then it seemed like forever getting to the surface, swallowing gas, oil, and blood. And got to the surface and there's my two buddies hanging onto a gas tank. And that was probably the nearest death I'd ever been in my life. And I've had two narrow escapes.
2: You were out on your life raft and you saw an aircraft approaching. You were hoping it might be a friendly aircraft, but it was Japanese and it started firing.
1: Yeah, well, I took, of course, we all took a course in identification. But I had observation wings, so I knew the plane. When I saw it far away, I knew it was a B-25. And so when it got closer and closer, we started taking our shirts off and waving our shirts, and the plane came down low, and I thought, well, they're gonna wave at us. We heard machine gun firing, and two of us in one raft, and the pilots in the second raft, lashed together. And the bullets went, you know, between our legs and our armpits. And the one bullet hit the pump on the second raft, and it ricocheted and ripped the raft in half. So then we decided to jump in the water in the next pass. But the pilot and tail gunner didn't have the strength to get back in the raft. I had to boost them in. So then I got in the raft. When they made another pass, I would jump in the water with two sharks. Now, I was taught how to keep away from sharks or keep them away from me. One thing didn't work, showing the whites of your teeth and your eyes, that didn't work. We were told, this is the guy from the South Pacific, make a violent motion with your hands, and that didn't work. But the thing that works is a straight arm, because their nose, they turn it up like that, you just hit them on the end of the nose and they take off. Their nose somehow is very sensitive. But they always come back and you do it again and again. Now, the most remarkable thing is, there's three of us finally in that raft. In a space about half as big as this. So we're jammed in there and there are 48 holes. Under our armpits, just a groin by an eighth of an inch. It's unbelievable. And you're talking about a real miracle. Yeah. The Japanese, when they finally picked us up, we were the object of attention until they pulled the raft ashore. Then they left us, and they kept saying,

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2: The National Red News, I'm Rich Thomason in Washington. Security concerns stemming from a suspected terror plot have prompted the U.S. to withdraw all of its B-1 bombers from an air base in the U.K.
3: Tracking websites showed B-1 bombers flying out of RAF Fairford on Sunday. Whitehall sources said the decision was communicated from the American to the British military and did not dispute it was in response to last weekend's incident when UK police were alerted to three suspicious vehicles near the base, leading to the arrests of six men. The US used RAF Fairford to fly B-1 and B-52 bombing raids on Iran, which the British government said at the time were defensive. The Iranian military in July named the base when it issued a warning against the UK, but Tehran has denied involvement in last weekend's incident.
2: The BBC's Tom Bateman. Following the death of a lab worker in Siberia, she died of pneumonic plague. Roughly 200 people in Russia are now in quarantine for medical observation. A Republican U.S. senator who's known for his quick wit and snappy one-liners is not ruling out a presidential run, perhaps at some point.
4: My plans right now are to run for re-election, but as I've said before, if I don't think I can be effective in the Senate anymore, I would consider it.
2: Senator John Kennedy of Louisiana on NBC's Meet the Press. Several high-profile cases up for review as the Supreme Court begins its new term today. Among other things, the justices will consider whether laws banning semi-automatic rifles violate the Second Amendment, as well as the legality of requiring proof of citizenship to vote. No arrests yet in a mass shooting in central Georgia. Two people killed. It happened during a homecoming celebration yesterday in Vienna, Georgia. It's a couple of hours south of Atlanta. On Wall Street, the Dow futures are down 44 points. This is SRN News.
5: Robert Frost is famous for his poem about two roads in life. He begins, "Two roads diverged in a wood, and sorry I could not travel both. I think I know the names of those two roads. One is called Wisdom Way. The other is Foolish Freeway. One is a quiet, narrow country road that few travel. The other is a 10-lane superhighway with room for high-occupancy vehicles, frequent travelers, and rush hour traffic. One road is pure, peace-loving, considerate, full of mercy and good fruit. The other hazards envy and selfishly ambitious drivers. I took the one less traveled by, says Frost, and that has made all the difference."
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7: Don't believe anyone who says it's easy to become a Christian. It cost God everything, including his own son, and it'll cost you the same thing, including yourself. It's not easy. And those who would offer us an easy believism, a cheap grace, do us no favor at all. They delude us. It is difficult to come to God on God's terms.
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9: The Puritan Matthew Henry said that it ought to be our chief and constant care to make our calling and election sure, to secure a title to heaven's happiness, and then to get the evidence of it. Sadly, there are many today who are absolutely certain they've received salvation when the fact is they are deceived. They're going through the motions, they're fooling everyone, including themselves. Might that describe you? What does the Bible say is the main difference between true Christians and false converts? Well, you're going to want to stay with us as John MacArthur takes the next few days on Grace to You to walk you through a salvation survey based on Matthew chapter 7. Now, John said that the passage we're about to look at is one of the most terrifying portions in the Bible. And I asked John to explain why he believed that some years ago. Here's what he said.
10: Well, to be told when you think you're about to enter heaven that you're going to hell is the most horrifying shock that any human could ever experience. But that is exactly what Matthew 7 says. In that day when they finally face the Lord, many will say to me, Lord, Lord, we did this, we did that, we did it in your name. And he'll say, depart from me, you workers of iniquity, I never knew you. Hmm. Now, we know that there are many, many people who think they're Christians and they are self-deceived. This is a massive number of people who are going to be in that crowd that say, Lord, Lord, it's us. Don't you know us? And he's going to say, depart from me. I never knew you, you workers of iniquity. This is the horror of building your house, the religious house, Jesus says in the Sermon on the Mount, on the sand and not on the rock. So this has to be the most frightening of all historic moments in all of redemptive history. When you think you're going to heaven and you find out you're going to hell. So we need to confront this. We need to take a look at this. And that's why we're doing this series on Matthew 7, 21 to 29. Not everyone who says to me, Lord, Lord, will enter the kingdom of heaven. What a stunning statement. The series is titled Salvation Survey, Saved or Self-Deceived. If you've ever heard anything from the Word of God, you need to hear this. This is the most important study we could ever air. Nothing could be worse than thinking you're going to heaven, finding out you're headed for hell. From the response we received when this study was aired in the past, it is clear that many people have never considered these issues until they heard this series. And many people have come to true faith in Christ through this series. So don't miss the next 4 days on Grace to You and take the salvation survey.
9: So, friend, what does saving faith look like? How does it change your attitudes, actions, and affections? And how can you know for sure where you stand before God? Find out now. Here is John MacArthur to begin his salvation survey.
7: Turn with me in your Bible to Matthew chapter 7. Matthew 7, 21 to 29. Let me read this to you as the setting for our day and ask that the Spirit of God would speak to us in these tremendous truths. Not everyone that saith unto me, Lord, Lord, shall enter into the kingdom of heaven, but he that doeth the will of my Father who is in heaven. Many will say to me in that day, Lord, Lord, have we not prophesied in thy name, and in thy name have cast out demons, and in thy name done many wonderful works? And then will I profess unto them, I never knew you. Depart from me, ye that work iniquity. Therefore, whosoever heareth these sayings of mine and doeth them, I will liken him unto a wise man who built his house upon a rock. And the rain descended, and the floods came, and the winds blew, and beat upon that house, and it fell not, for it was founded upon a rock. And everyone that heareth these sayings of mine, and doeth them not, shall be likened unto a foolish man who built his house upon the sand. And the rain descended, and the floods came, and the winds blew, and beat upon that house, and it fell, and great was the fall of it. And it came to pass, when Jesus had ended these sayings, the people were astonished at his doctrine, for he taught them as one having authority and not as the scribes. Now, all through the Sermon on the Mount, in chapter 5, 6, and 7, the Lord has been setting forth the divine standards of his kingdom. As the anointed Messiah, the Christ, the King, he has certain principles which he has demanded of those who desire to enter the kingdom. Now, those principles occupy the thrust of this sermon, but they can all be summed up in one word. The requirement for entering the kingdom is that you be righteous. Righteous. And therefore, the whole sermon is summed up in chapter 5, verse 20. For I say unto you that except your righteousness shall exceed the righteousness of the scribes and Pharisees, ye shall in no case enter into the kingdom of heaven. The kingdom of heaven is God's world, God's dominion, salvation, eternal life. And entrance into that kingdom is dependent upon righteousness. Now that leaves man with two options. You either live your life, you either invent your religion, or you come God's way. You either come on your terms or his terms, and that is precisely where the sermon climaxes in chapter 7, verses 13 and 14. And there our Lord says, enter in at the narrow gate, for wide is the gate and broad is the way that leadeth to destruction, and many there be who go in that way. Because narrow is the gate and hard is the way which leadeth unto life, and few there be that find it. Jesus says there are only those two ways. There is the broad gate, leads to the broad way, ends up in destruction. It is the way of easy religion. It is the way of human righteousness. It is the way of the scribes and the Pharisees and those who think they're good enough on their own. On the other hand is the narrow gate and the narrow way that leads to life. And that is the way of those who come with a broken heart, with contrite spirit, those who come and know they can't make it. They can't keep God's law. They can't meet his standard. They can't live up to his righteousness. They can't be as perfect as God is. And they cast themselves on the mercy of Jesus Christ, who imputes to them his own righteousness. There are only those two ways, and that is the climax of the sermon. Now, having stated that great invitation to enter at the narrow gate, and we've covered it in detail, the Lord then shows how difficult that really is. It is not easy. Don't believe anyone who says it's easy to become a Christian. It cost God everything, including his own son, and it'll cost you the same thing, including yourself. It's not easy. And those who would offer us an easy believism, a cheap grace, do us no favor at all. They delude us. It is difficult to come to God on God's terms. First of all, it is difficult because you must recognize your own total inability. And that means the death of pride, and that's difficult. Because we are constantly told that we're the most important thing to ourselves. Now, the Lord points out the difficulty of entering in the narrow gate right in verses 13 and 14. First of all, it says in verse 14, few there be that find it. And the word find is important. It's difficult to enter the narrow gate because you have to find it, which implies a searching and a looking and an examining and an effort. It's as the Old Testament says, if you seek me with all your heart, you will find me. Nobody just stumbles along and falls into the kingdom of God inadvertently. It's a searching, and the idea is that it isn't easily made visible. Secondly, it's difficult not only because you have to find it, and that means a hard and diligent search. It's difficult because it means it's the opposite way that everybody else is going. Many go in the broad gate, few go in the narrow way. It's what James said when he said, friendship with the world is enmity against God. It's what John said when he said, if you love the world, the love of the Father is not in you. In other words, you have to come apart from the system to enter the narrow gate. It's difficult because the crowd is going the other way. It's difficult also because it is a narrow gate, and that means you come through naked, stripped of all yourself, your sin, your self-righteousness. You come through absolutely alone. You don't come through with a group. You don't come through with a family. You come through alone. And it is a constricted way, and you know it's going to be a narrow life, and you must count the cost. And Jesus said further, it's not only difficult because it's hard to find, it's away from the crowd, it's a narrow gate, but because you must agonize to enter it, he said in the Gospel of Luke. In other words, there must be penitence and confession and repentance and soul-searching and brokenness. There is another reason why it's difficult to enter the narrow way. Another reason why it's difficult to admit that you don't make it. You can't live up to God's standard. You're not as perfect as you have to be. And that is because of false prophets, verse 15. And in 15 to 20, the Lord says, false prophets add to the difficulty because they stand in the way and they chase people onto the broad road. They're the ones trying to divert everybody for Satan's purposes and Satan's ends, telling people they can go through the wide gate with all their sin and selfishness and they can flop from side to side and wander all over a great big wide road and there's little price to pay. And so the Lord offers a choice and a verdict, a decision. But he says the right decision is to enter the narrow gate, and it won't be easy. And he says, few there be that find it. Mark that, people. Few. Not many, but few. And there's one other reason why the few is only a few. Not only the deception of the false prophets, but listen to this. Self-deception. Self-deception keeps people from entering the narrow gate. J.C. Ryle, Bishop Ryle, wrote, "The Lord Jesus winds up the Sermon on the Mount by a passage of heart-piercing application. He turns from false prophets to false professors, from unsound teachers to unsound hearers." And Tasker, the commentator, adds, "It is not only false teachers who make the narrow way difficult to find. It is a man may also be grievously self-deceived that adds to the difficulty." In other words, not just the false prophets, but we can deceive our own selves into believing we're Christians when the fact is we're not. Now, that precisely is the issue the Lord takes up in verses 21 to 27, self-deception. And what a fitting climax it is to the sermon. Having stated all the principles, having warned about the false prophets, the Lord says, "Now let me warn you one other thing. Make sure you're not kidding yourself. Are you really a true member of the kingdom of heaven?" And the Lord warns us about two categories of self-deception. Number one is a mere verbal profession, and number two is a mere intellectual knowledge. In verses 21 to 23, it is a verbal profession. Verse 21, "Not everyone that saith." Verse 22, "Many will say to me." Now, these are the people who make the verbal profession. They say they're Christians. And then in the second paragraph, it is the ones who have only an intellectual knowledge. They hear. Verse 26, "Everyone that hears these sayings." Now, listen. Then in verses 21 to 23, you have the people who say and don't do. And in verses 24 to 27, the people who hear and don't do. That's the issue. And they're deceived. On the one hand, it's a verbal profession. On the other, it's an intellectual knowledge. And I call it empty words and empty hearts. And that's what we want to speak to in our study today. These deal with the matter of self-deception. Mere verbal profession, mere intellectual knowledge is, as John Stott puts it, a camouflage for disobedience. Now, you will notice that at the end of verse 21, you have a key word there. "But he that doeth the will of my Father who is in heaven." It is not the ones who say, and it is not the ones who hear. It is the ones who what? Who do. In other words, the Lord is saying, if you do not live a righteous life, I don't care what you say or what you hear, you're deceived. Now, this is a very, very strong word, and I want you to listen as the Spirit of God speaks. Both of these closing paragraphs, verses 21 to 23 and 24 to 27, contrast a right and a wrong response to the invitation of Christ, and they show that our eternal destiny is determined by the choice we make. One, as I said, deals with what you say over against what you do, and the other, what you hear over against what you do. Now, keep this in mind. The Lord is not speaking to irreligious people. He is speaking to people who were literally obsessed with religious activity. They're not apostates. They're not heretics. They're not anti-God. They're not atheists or agnostics. They are utterly religious people, but they're damned because they're on the wrong road, and they are self-deluded. And I really believe, people, that this is a message that needs to be spoken today, because I am convinced that the Church of Jesus Christ is literally jammed full of people who aren't Christians and don't know it. Certainly, Jesus is saying many of those who think they're in aren't in, and only a few are. This is the ultimate delusion, people. You could be deluded about a lot of things, but to be deceived about whether you're a Christian, that's really getting at your eternal destiny. And so Jesus says, you better check it very carefully. We have all kinds of people who are connected to the right religion and utterly devoid of the righteousness of God through Christ. We have multitudes of deceived people who are in the church, who are on the Jesus bandwagon, who think everything is well, and for them, judgment is going to be one big surprise. Frankly, there's no better way to undeceive them than by this particular sermon of our Lord. Now, some of these people, I believe, that are deceived are false prophets. I think some false prophets aren't deceived. They know they're phony. But I think some of them probably are self-deceived, so we'd see some of them in this group. But I think the many in verses 21 and following is not just false prophets, but all of those who are self-deluded and deceived about whether they're really redeemed. What lulls people into that deception? What makes people really think they're saved? Well, let me give you several suggestions. First of all, I think many times it's because they have a false doctrine of assurance. In other words, let's assume that when you were led to Christ, somebody said to you, now all you have to do to be a Christian is pray this little prayer and say this little formula based on certain statements. Well, you prayed it, you said it, you signed on the dotted line, and as long as you said it, and as long as you prayed it, and as long as you went through the thing, why, you're saved, and I don't want anybody to ever question that, and so forth and so on. And that very often happens, and you have a false sense of assurance. You want to know something? When you lead a person to Christ, you should never say, now I know you're saved, and don't you ever doubt it, and don't you ever let anybody else cause you to doubt it. Boy, you're saved. And I've heard people even say, if you ever ask Jesus into your life a second time, you are denying something that belongs to God. You're denying the permanence of His salvation. You are questioning God's integrity. You are, in a sense, casting against God that which He has said as if it weren't true. Don't ever do that. Just accept it. You said it. You signed the dotted line. And that's a lot of baloney. Don't let somebody's false assurance, somebody's false certification take the place of the convicting work of the Spirit of God. And I think a lot of times in our evangelism, as long as somebody says the prayer and prays the little thing and signs on the line and has the card stuck in their Bible, we give them this little psychological game that they don't ever have to worry about whether they're saved or not, when the Spirit of God never did that in the beginning because they never were really right. I can't ever say to someone, well, now, boy, I know you're saved, and don't you ever doubt it, and don't you ever ask again. It's all settled, and it's done because you said the little formula. If I do that, I give them a psychological assurance of something I don't even know is true. Let God give them assurance through His Spirit, witnessing with their spirits that they are the children of God and crying, Abba, Father. Let God give them assurance when they add to their faith virtue. And as they add to their faith virtue and patience and godliness and love, then shall their election be sure. Then shall they know they've been forgiven of their sins. Then shall they not be blind to the reality of salvation. That's God's work, not some certification by some human being. But I think a lot of people have been told they're saved, so they believe it. Another thing that I think lulls people into this deception is a failure of self-examination. They never really examine themselves. They get into such a grace concept that everything is grace and everything is forgiveness that they never really bother to face their sin. They hear somebody say, well, you don't have to confess your sin. Your sin's already forgiven. It's all taken care of. Everything is set aside. Don't even worry about that. Just go on, live your life. It almost borders on what is called antinomianism, or an attitude against the law of God. And people can get to the place where they don't even bother to examine their lives. Why do you think the Lord brings us to His table, 1 Corinthians 11, over and over and over and over again, in order that a man may examine himself? 2 Corinthians 13:5 says you better examine yourself whether you be in the faith. If you don't, you're in danger of self-deception. You need to look at your sin. You need to look at your motives. Why do you do what you do? And believe me, if you're really genuinely saved, God will confirm that by His Spirit witnessing with your spirit. But if that confirmation isn't there, you shouldn't be under the illusion that just because it isn't there, you're okay by some certification by somebody or some little prayer you pray. Thirdly, another thing that I think causes people to be under the delusion that they're saved is a fixation on religious activity. In other words, they go to church, they hear sermons, they sing songs, they read the Bible, they go to a Bible study, they take a class, and because they're all wrapped up in religious activity, they think they're saved. But that's a very, very great illusion. There are many in the church that are not. Tares among the wheat. And then a fourth area that I think lulls people into deception is what I call the fair exchange approach. And this is where whenever you see something wrong in your life, instead of really dealing with it and examining whether you're really a true Christian, instead of dealing with what's wrong in your life, you find something right with your life and you make a fair exchange. Oh, I can't be that bad. I mean, look what I did over here. See, and you're always trading off the negatives and the positives. And instead of really evaluating your life honestly with integrity and saying, am I a believer? And if I am, can I be doing this? You say, well, I know I do that, but look what I did over here. And you make a fair exchange and you whitewash the deal. You can be lulled into deception by some false assurance, by a failure to examine yourself, by a fixation on religious activity, or by a fair exchange approach. But in all of those cases, you're deceived. It's amazing to me how many people are deceived. And they can recite the creed, and they can tell you the day they were saved, and they can show you the card where they wrote the line, and they can say, we believe in Jesus, and so forth and so on. But the bottom line is this. With all of your false assurance, with all your failure to self-examine, with all this fixation on religious activity, and with the fair exchange principle in operation, the bottom line that you better examine is this. Do you live in total obedience to the Word of God? And when you disobey it, is there a sense of conviction and remorse that draws you to confess it to God? And if that isn't there, there's a fair question about whether you're even a Christian.
9: 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And thanks for praying that these daily broadcasts will equip God's people to strengthen their families and their churches, and to draw those around them to saving faith in the Lord Jesus Christ. And now for the entire Grace to You staff, I'm Phil Johnson, encouraging you to be back tomorrow to continue taking John MacArthur's Salvation Survey and find out if the faith you're counting on is real or counterfeit. Don't miss the next 30 minutes of unleashing God's truth, one verse at a time, on Grace to You.
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11: Is religious artwork allowed to be displayed on government property? This is Law and Justice with Jay Sekulow.
12: There was an article in the Washington Post. It's about religious artwork at the Rotunda. The people for the American Way, it's an organization that says it promotes religious freedom and respect for diversity, say that the artwork raises questions about the proper use of Christian artwork in government buildings. What if they come against the artwork and take it out? What can we do?
13: If they're going to take this kind of posture of removing everything that has any religious connotation to it, I think we have to be prepared to meet them in court. And I saw the article you were talking about, and the idea that you would have every religious reference removed from the government buildings is outrageous, but it tells you that they're not very much in favor of tolerance at all, because they have no tolerance for any Christian convictions or artwork in this particular case that would have a Christian theme to it.
11: Stay informed, get involved, and make a difference. 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That's aclj.org.
14: Like you, I'm inspired by stories I read in the Bible that made God famous. Who hasn't heard about the time he parted the Red Sea? Or when he fed a nation with manna from heaven? One day the Lord even made the sun stand still so Joshua had more daylight to defeat his enemies. Have you ever wanted God to repeat history? A prophet named Habakkuk prayed this way, "Lord, I have heard of your fame. I stand in awe of your deeds, O Lord. Renew them in our day. In our day, make them known." Habakkuk believed in the God of yesterday, today, and forever, enough to say, "Do it again, Lord. Do it again."
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0: This is the Live Big broadcast with Derek Greer. The Word of God is full of life-changing power. 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
1: We're going to be in Esther chapter 2 and verse 10. We are in the third part of our series in the book of Esther. We've been largely talking about marriage, but the truths here are for single people, people that will be married, and really for anyone that wants to be applied or wants to understand the scriptures better, because ultimately we are the bride of Christ, and we are in the covenant of marriage with our Savior. Esther 2 and 10. Esther had not revealed her people or family, for Mordecai had charged her not to reveal it. Now we know from our prior Sundays that Esther was a Jewess, but unlike many of us, she did not wear her ethnicity on her sleeve. Too many of us today are more African American, more white, more Hispanic, more African, more East or Southern Asian than we are Christian. When forced to choose between your people according to the flesh and the Christ who redeemed your spirit, who do you choose? You see, our identity in Christ is real when we stop being who we have been and start becoming who we were created to be. And every day, Mordecai paced in front of the court of the women's quarters to learn of Esther's welfare and what was happening to her. We covered this last week. And in that passage, we discovered the power of submission. Because Esther obeyed the voice of her uncle felt responsible for her results. You see, obedience is our job. The outcome is God's job. And then we have to learn to stay in our lane by not worrying about it. Each young woman's turn came to go into King Ahasuerus after she had completed 12 months of preparation. And this was according to the regulation for the women. So there were 6 months of

the temple, the priests, and the kings. Also, about 75 pounds of myrrh was used in the burial of our Savior. But also, because myrrh is an antibacterial, it's an antiseptic, the ancients also used this very, very expensive oil to treat wounds from the battlefield. So what we see here from the scripture is that her bathing in myrrh was, number one, about consecration. Number two, since it was used at the master's own burial, it also represents dying to self. So Esther had to put on the altar who she had been so she could become who God wanted her to become. But number three, that myrrh was used for the healing of old bruises and wounds. Healing often takes time, and that's okay. 6 months. Most of us, when someone to lay hands on us, or to have an experience where God just kind of zaps us, and he erases all the effects of our past, and changes our future in an instant. But what we see in these verses is some stains are so deep that they require soaking before they come out. There are some issues in our lives so deep, one word on a Sunday won't fix it. It takes months of, as Jesus said, remain in me, and let my word remain in you, then you'll ask what you will and it'll be given you. But there has to be a remaining, a soaking, a meditating on, letting it get in you and under your skin. Some stains are just so deep, it requires time in his presence, in his word with the Spirit, in order for that issue to be resolved. Many of us, because we don't have a quick fix, we think it wasn't God. But God was like, listen, all I did was start it, and you ran off to the next thing before I can finish it. You see, for every complex problem, there's a quick solution that's easy, convenient, and wrong. Mind the temptation. 6 months with the oil of myrrh and 6 months with perfumes. Myrrh was the foundation of her care. And in Iran, or the area that they were in at that time, desert temperatures often exceeded 110 degrees. Sometimes it go up, you know, well into the 120s. I remember I was in the Middle East, and for some reason, we had to walk down off the plane and then walk back up to get into the airport. I thought I would melt when I felt that heat. And I was like, you know what, this must be what hell feels like. I'm not. But because of the heat, perspiration was a very regular part of living in life. I had some contractors install a concrete walk outside of my home. And the contractor was smart. Instead of just painting the surface of the cement, he mixed the color into the cement. So when the walk chips, it chips down to the color and doesn't need to be repainted. The reason we're so busy managing surface stink is because we didn't let the change sink in deep enough. Sometimes a dab won't do. It requires a soaking. It requires some time to get the stain out. Even with our washing machines, for high soil, the cycles are a little bit longer. And many of us, we're so in a rush, we want to quickly get out, but we never get clean. I'm going to talk to this side of the room. But Esther was willing to go through the process. So 6 months with oil of myrrh, which was our foundation, and then 6 months with other perfumes and preparations for the beautifying of women. Ladies, one of the most beautiful things you could ever wear is confidence. Every woman is beautiful. It just takes the right man to see it. You guys are a little more supportive than the first service. Thank you. Thus prepared each young woman, and she went into the king. Now, it took about a year of beauty treatments, but this was by design because they also wanted to ensure that the woman that went

0: into these private quarters that were protected by men with these scimitars, these big old swords, and all the rest. They wanted to make sure that she was not already with a child that was not the king, because the king did not want to raise a child that was not his own. How often have we tried to make God responsible for things we conceive without him? Thank God for his mercy. Thank God for his kindness. And each woman was given whatever she desired to take with her from the woman's quarter to the king's palace. And the evening she went, and in the morning she returned to the second house of the women. So there was one house for the virgins, and then we see there's a second house. And she went into the custody, meaning these women were protected like property by the king. She went into the custody of Shaq, I'm just going to call it that way, the king's eunuch who kept the concubines. So the second house was for the king's concubines. And this was a pagan king, but at least he accepted responsibility for the women in his life. She would not go into the king again, pay attention to the text, unless the king delighted in her and called for her by name. This was a very high stakes game that Esther was playing. You know, on the surface, a year of spa treatments, you know, massages and a finishing school might sound exciting. But if she was not the one chosen, and she happened to be one of the 399, as I told you last week, Josephus said that there were over 400 women that competed for the king's favor. But if she did not win, she would be treated like a widow for the rest of her life. She could not marry another man. She'd be under guard, and she would live in the confines of the palace. But how many of you know that faith is spelled R-I-S-K, risk? So Esther had to take this risk. All we can do is our part in excellence and leave the rest to God. Verse 15, now watch this. Now when the turn came for Esther, success comes when opportunity, watch this, and preparation meet. If you have the opportunity but don't have the preparation, it's no good. If you have the preparation without the opportunity, it's no good. Suddenly, both of these things come together. She's prepared for months, at least a month. The king beckons. You know, we spend 12 years earning our diploma. Then some of us go on 4 years to earn our undergraduate degree, and a degree we seldom use, by the way. But we invest no time in preparing for the relationship we want to last a lifetime. Series like these matter more than you realize. Now when Esther's turn came, you got to seize your chance while you have the chance. When it's your turn, own it, step into it, because after it, we die. Now when the turn came for Esther, her turn came, and a lot of people get excited about people whose time has arrived, but you don't realize how long they had to soak. And sometimes the soaking got tedious. Sometimes it got a little bit boring. Sometimes you even ask, what for? But preparation comes before the opportunity. And the wonderful thing about the future is it comes one day at a time and one choice at a time. Now, when the term came for Esther, the daughter of Abihail, the uncle of Mordecai, who had taken her as his daughter. So again, we have this unlikely orphan girl. We discovered in earlier verses that her parents had died and the uncle adopted her. This young lady was familiar with childhood loss and pain and probably didn't always feel like she fit in and probably kind of felt like life could have been different for her if she was just handed a better hand. But no power on earth can stop you when God has said your time has come. See, you can tell me if you want to what I can't do, but you're too late. I started from the bottom. Now we're here. She requested nothing. You see something of the character of this woman. A woman, I'm a little bit ahead of myself, that probably had a lot of reason to be bitter. But we find a very submissive and yielding young lady. First she submitted to her uncle, but here it says, she requested nothing but what Haggai, the king's eunuch, the custodian of the woman, watch this, advised. This young lady was beautiful, but get rid of the stereotype because she was not stupid. Proverbs 12 and 15 says this, the way of the fool is right in his own eyes. The fool is always right in his imagination, always has an excuse for what he did or why it didn't work out. But watch the last clause. But a person who listens, you can't hear unless you listen. But a person who listens to advice is what? Wise. Sometimes our foolishness is simply because we won't listen. Yes, sir. Proverbs 11, 14 says this. Victory is won, watch this, with many, not just one, advisors. You know, I've walked with the Lord a lot of years, but I spend time with older men, men grayer than me, who have been where I am. Yeah, a different generation. Yeah, they sung different songs. They did a lot of things differently. But life is life. And they had babies like I did. They had children like, and I've learned to listen. I don't go into the room to try to impress them. I go in the room to listen and to hear. And that has been one of the strengths of my life and ministry. It says, victory is won through many advisors. Proverbs 9 and 8 says this, do not correct or advise scoffers. Some people you just need to leave alone, lest they hate you. All they do is criticize what you say, talk about your motive. They don't have enough wisdom to hear. And they'll flip it and turn it against you. So I've learned, listen, I didn't know this as a young man, but I've learned in my older age, don't give advice until asked. But watch the next clause. Okay, I keep that maybe 25% of the time. So but it says, rebuke a wise man. This is why I don't correct everybody. The foolish person will hate me, but the wise person will appreciate and love me. This is important. Stop taking advice from your lonely and bitter friends and family members. Love them, please. But take advice from people who are successful in the area that you want to be successful in. And please don't take everybody's advice. I've had people come to my office. This is what the book said. Did you know the author's been divorced 7 times and he's writing about marriage? Yes. Pay attention to the fruit. People who do not accept wise counsel will only have foolish people in their lives with nothing to say. Yeah, that went over well. And Esther obtained favor. There's that word again. She found favor in the sight of all who saw her. Esther's ultimate gift was not her beauty. It was her favor. You see, your luck can run out, but God's favor could change your life and situation forever if you look for it. So Esther was taken to King Ahasuerus. You see that word taken because it's the second time it's mentioned. Let's go back to Esther 2 and 8. Just a quick notice and we'll get right back. This is when they decided to have this beauty contest. And so it was when the king's command and decree was heard, again, this beauty contest, and they wanted all the women to be to come before the king and for him to select who he liked. And when many young women were gathered at Shushan, the citadel, under the custody of Haggai, that Esther was, watch this, was taken to the king's palace. Now, watch this. The other women, according to scripture, were gathered. Is that what it said? It said they gathered, right? Gathered. But Esther was what? Taken. The other women volunteered, but Esther went under constraint. Esther was a virgin Jew. She did not want to be wed to an uncircumcised pagan king. The others gathered, but what was happening to her happened forcibly. I want you to think about some of the unspeakable things that have happened in your life. And I want you to know that God's providential care can still be at work, even in the most degrading situations. The cross proves that. The worst that man could do, Jesus took it and turned it into our victory and our salvation. Don't tell me what God's providence cannot accomplish. But please don't mishear me. God did not make Xerxes or Ahasuerus get drunk. He didn't do that. He didn't make him try to humiliate his wife. But I need you to understand, no deed, good or bad, is ever wasted in God's plan. Esther 2 and 17. So Esther was taken to the king, into his royal palace in the 10th month, which is the month of Tebeth, in the 7th year of his reign. The Bible's using dates here and the reigns, locations, personal names, and is doing this to let us know this is not myth. Likewise, God has given us so much history in our lives that we shouldn't start doubting him now. What God has done is fact. And this is the value of walking with him for more than just one season. You'll get to the place that there's just too much history to doubt him now. Verse 17, the king loved Esther more than, watch this, all the other women. Now listen, powerful men are generally not attracted to bitter women. That went over like the first service. Now a powerful man might make a woman bitter, but the relationship seldom starts out that way. Now, I have been with couples, you know, over 30 years in counseling sessions, etc., in the worst possible situations. But I've noticed a simple smile can reduce 50% of the tension in a marriage. Yeah. I've learned half the problem is attitude. The other half are skills that we can learn. You can learn all the skills you want, but if you maintain the wrong attitude, but also you can have a great attitude, but if y'all don't learn some skills. So here's my advice to any couple that's struggling, live streamers, you're here for a reason. I want you to try for 7 days. Here's the doctor's medicine. Smile more. Complain less. Stop taking advice from bitter people. And watch what happens. Listen, I know you've been hurt. I know some things that happen are not fair. But watch this. Your attitude, your choice. Okay, I got to hug myself again before... I'm almost there. And Esther obtained grace in what? Favor. There's that word favor again. When God favors you, what was meant to break you, God uses to only make you stronger. Every scar in my life I survived is proof that I was able to beat what was meant to kill me. You say you're scarred, I say you are blessed. Because it wasn't meant to leave a scar, it was meant to kill you and destroy you. It was meant to stop you. But I've learned what people have done to stop me, I use it for fuel to push on and to move harder and even grind more. You know, if you're like me, and I know you are, you've already survived 100% of your worst days. And today will be no different. Come on, catch this spirit, catch this spirit. I said you have survived 100% of your worst days. The doctor came in with the diagnosis. You survived it. The child came in with that announcement. You survived it. Your spouse came in talking that craziness. You survived it. Today will be no different. Come on, I'm preaching good there. Hallelujah. Hallelujah. She obtained grace and favor in his sight more than all the virgins. When you have God's favor, what's true for others doesn't have to be true for you. So he set the royal crown upon her, watch this, and made Esther the queen instead of Vashti. This is important. There's only one person that will ever be born with your fingerprint. There'll only be one person with the eye that looks just like you. That's what all the biometrics are about. Now you can go through the airport without a passport because, you know, your eyes and all that, it identifies you. No one's exactly like you. So God doesn't replace us. But he will let someone take your position if you keep playing. When virgins were gathered together a second time, now Esther's already been crowned king according to the scriptures, and no one really knows exactly what was happening with this second go around. Maybe it was a reunion for all of the beauty queens. I'm not quite sure. But it says here something important, because in this culture and at this time in history, only the important people, the movers and shakers, sat at the gate. So like when you see Lot sitting at the gate, that meant he didn't just enter the city. He was leading in a major mover and shaker in the city. So Mordecai sat within the king's what? Gate. So though he was a Jew, he sat at the king's gate where all the leaders met.
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6: SRN News, I'm Rich Thomason in Washington. The Supreme Court, which begins its new term today, is poised to take up what some call the most important case of the Trump presidency. The justices will review a challenge to the Trump administration's policy of mandatory detention without bond hearings for illegal immigrants during deportation proceedings. A potential terror plot, including the arrest of six men, has prompted the U.S. to relocate all of its B-1 bombers from a British airbase back to the States. The death of a Russian lab worker from pneumonic plague has prompted the isolation of 200 people in Siberia. That's where the research facility is located. President Trump has urged backers to vote as if he were on the ballot next month, and he's campaigning as if he were on the ballot with multiple stops across various states. On Wall Street, the Dow futures 102 points lower. More details, srnnews.com.
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11: In spite of its humble beginning, the kingdom of God will be enlarged to become a mighty force. 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It will shatter the nations. 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His righteous reign will flourish, and there will be true peace.
10: Thank you for joining Bible teacher Dr. Michael Youssef today as he takes you right into the words of Jesus that reveal insights into the kingdom of God. 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
11: The theme of the kingdom of God is the theme that our Lord Jesus Christ constantly talked about. In fact, Mark tells us in chapter 1, verse 15, that when he began his ministry, Jesus said, "The time is fulfilled, and the kingdom of God is at hand. Repent and believe the gospel." In every miracle that our Lord Jesus performed, every occasion that he had to teach and to preach, and every demonstration of his supernatural power, he clearly explained and talked about the kingdom of God. Now, a lot of people are confused about the kingdom of God. People say, well, kingdom of God is coming, it's coming, it's not now, it's coming. No, that's half right. The kingdom of God is here and yet to come. It is both and. The kingdom of God, the rule of God, is in the heart of His children, is in the heart of the elect of God, in the heart of all the church of Jesus Christ, made of every nation, tribe, and language. That is the rule of God, the kingdom of God. But it will be fulfilled completely, fully, with our own eyes. We'll see it when He returns to rule and reign in His kingdom. Amen. Now, we're going to see this very clearly in today's message. And so turn, please, to Luke chapter 13. We're going to go from verses 10 to 21. In the context of this Jesus teaching on the kingdom of God, it was the healing of this woman on the Sabbath day. This woman who desperately needed healing. And what Jesus is saying to his hearers, and indeed he's saying to every one of us who are listening, he is saying that we must enter into the kingdom of God now. How? By turning away from false religion and false belief system and yielding to the Holy Spirit. By rejecting the kingdoms of the world and embracing His kingdom, His rule over us, by stopping to live by our rules and obeying His. Look with me at the text, please. This dear woman who is bent over in pain, and now you've probably seen people like that. You don't see them much in the United States, but you see them a great deal overseas. They're literally bent over, and they cannot even turn around unless the whole body turns around to see. She was doubled over. That's Exhibit A. It was Exhibit A of the vital importance of being set free by Jesus, spiritually. Set free from the slavery of sin and Satan into the freedom of the Son of God. Hear me right, please. Worse than her physical affliction was her social stigma. Because you remember in the last message, we saw how the Pharisees, the Jews in the time of Jesus, had a faulty belief system. They believed that every physical infirmity, that every disease, that every sickness, every suffering is a result of sin. And therefore, it is the consequences of their sin. And they presumed that all suffering is to basically bring about the judgment of God. And therefore, a person's physical suffering made them to be an outcast, because these pompous, arrogant, self-righteous people, when they did not experience suffering, they looked at people and said, ah, ha, ha, ha, ha. They're sinners. I'm not. And that is why Jesus needed to deal with that false belief system. She was an outcast. Listen to me. When everyone gave this woman a wide berth, Jesus welcomed her. While everyone avoided her, Jesus loved her. When everyone would have been embarrassed to be associated with her, Jesus laid His hands on her and healed her. While people rejected her, Jesus broke the evil spirit's hold over her. She became completely and totally healed. Oh, then came the rulers of the synagogue. Look at verse 14. With no gratitude to God and praise to God and thanksgiving to God for His supernatural healing and miracle, they attacked Jesus for healing on the Sabbath. But they were too coward to confront Jesus face to face, so they were talking to the people. Oh, look at him. Look at him. Couldn't he do that all week long? Why does he have to do it in the Sabbath? These synagogue leaders, instead of praising God, glorifying God because of this miracle, they criticized Jesus. These legalistic Pharisees, instead of thanking God for His mercy and thanking God for His grace and thanking God for His goodness for a desperately needing woman, they became, here's the word, literal, the word indignant. In other words, they were furious with Jesus for the miracle. Why? He broke, listen carefully, the man-made rule. The man-made rule. This is not the Word of God. This is not the Old Testament. This is not the commandment. It's so incredible when you think about it. Because these Jewish leaders did not deny the miracle. They did not deny it. They actually confirmed the supernatural work of Jesus. But instead of them believing in Jesus, their hearts were hardened. You hypocrites, verse 15. You hypocrites. Why? Because even their own rabbinic interpretation of the commandments. This is not the commandments, it's their own interpretation of the commandments in a book called the Mishnah. It's not the authoritative Word of God, although so many of them put it as equal to the Word of God. This is dangerous, brethren. Listen to me. even their own interpretation of the commandment, said that you can take an animal on a Sabbath for feeding and drinking. Even so, the animal can carry the load as long as they themselves don't carry it on the Sabbath. The animals can. And here's what Jesus is saying. You see the frustration in our Lord. He's saying, if this is your interpretation about the Sabbath regarding animals, that you can feed them and you can give them a drink on the Sabbath, how much more this Jewish woman, the daughter of the covenant, how much more this daughter of Abraham and her desperate need? What better day to free her from the load of pain and guilt and suffering than the Sabbath? What better day to set her free than the Sabbath? What better day to receive forgiveness and healing and restoration than the Sabbath? What better day to give her eternal rest on the day of rest? This confrontation with the Jewish leaders reveals how heartless legalism is. It's heartless. How hypocritical ritualistic religion is. How unreasonable false religion is. Listen to me. Those people in our culture today, in our society today, who follow the walk religion, make no mistake about it, it is a religion. Walk is a religion. If they can get rid of Christianity, as they think, I'm telling you exactly what they believe. They say if they can get rid of Christianity, they would have a utopia in society. I have news for them. Now, whether they know it or not, if Christianity is not in our society, this will be hell on earth. The source of all true love, you notice I said true love, not the mishy stuff that they talk about. The source of all true love is Christianity. The source of all true compassion is Christianity. The source of all true wisdom is Christianity. The source of all true blessings for our society is Christianity. And when the church is taken out of here, God have mercy on them. Listen, I'm telling you, I mean, just all you need to do, and the young people particularly, just start studying history correctly. You'll discover that Christians started all the healing movement, all the hospital movements, all the orphanage movements, all the education movements, all started by Christians. And it was a Bible-believing Christian who for 23 years became alienated from his family, became alienated from his friends and colleagues in Parliament in England. But for 23 years, because of his biblical conviction, he did away with the horror of slave trading, and his name is William Wilberforce. The problem is they don't want to face reality. Now, beloved, this woman's healing is analogous of God's sovereign work of salvation in every one of our lives. And for those whom he's trying to reach with his love of salvation and with the word, the gospel of Jesus Christ, this is a metaphor of what Jesus came to do for Israel, because the Bible said he came to his own, but his own received him not. But then to everyone who have received him, he gave them the power to be called the children of God. He will bypass all the self-righteous, arrogant people, and he'll become so close to the humble and broken at heart. Those who are burdened by sin and they know it and they want to repent of their sins. He bypasses those who think that they can save themselves and that they have the power to do that. And he reaches to those who confess their helplessness in saving themselves. He bypasses all those who think that their freedom is a way to be free from God and from his word. And he reaches down to a repentant, humble, broken spirit. Immediately after this, Jesus, after healing this woman, look at verse 18 with me, please, Luke 13. He immediately goes into the kingdom of God because it's relevant here. What is the kingdom of God like? Indeed, he was asking, what is the future rule of God in the hearts of men and women 2,000 years from now when he was speaking? What is the rule of God in the hearts of men and women, boys and girls, are going to be like 2,000 years from now? In the sense, what is the future of the true Church of Jesus Christ? Those who will accept Jesus for hope and healing. What will the 21st century church be like? You see, many of the Jewish people in the time of Jesus, they thought that he came in order to deliver them from the yoke of Rome, from servitude to Rome. But when he failed to do so, when he did not do what they wanted him to do, when their expectations were not met, what they wanted, when they discovered that Jesus' kingdom is a spiritual kingdom, that Jesus' kingdom is an eternal kingdom, they rejected him. They rejected him. Except for a handful of disciples. That's the mustard seed. That's the mustard seed. Even after the resurrection, there were 500 eyewitnesses to the resurrection. 500. And on the day of Pentecost, there were only 120 people there. Think about this with me. 120 people. Very tiny. From a human perspective, it's a very pathetic number. There's not much to show for 3 years plus of ministry of Jesus. His closest followers, his inner circle, well, there were only 12. One of them actually was a traitor. Far from being an inspiring movement, a big crowd in the stadium shouting the praise of Jesus, it's a tiny, tiny, tiny, tiny beginning. Even that handful of disciples, they did not anticipate the kingdom of God to be a spiritual kingdom. They thought still going to be earthly kingdom with power and authority, splendor. They did not comprehend what the kingdom of God is all about. Even the disciples, like all their other countrymen, the disciples expected external kingdom, power, trappings of power. In fact, you remember the mother of James and John, when she came to Jesus, said, "Hey, my boys are really good boys. They got your back. Put one on the right, one on the left." Huh? He said, "They're going to be baptized with the baptism I'm going to be baptized with." See, they thought it was splendor, power, authority. They're going to rule. Verse 18, he asks the question, what is the kingdom of God like? Verse 19, he gives us the answer, a mustard seed. The tiny, tiny, tiny seed. He chose that instead of a grain or barley or any other. It's the smallest. The small seed grows into the largest garden plant. The smallest seed grows sometimes up to 15 feet high. But what's really more important, that smallest seed grows to give shelter to many birds so they can nest in it. That is the kingdom of God where you and I belong to. Jesus wanted his disciples to understand that his kingdom, viewed from an external and visible perspective, is so small. But eventually it will expand to include every language, every tribe, and every nation. His kingdom, not very impressive at all in the beginning. And yet the time is coming when hundreds of millions will follow Jesus. This handful of disciples, they were so insignificant, and yet it was said of them, they've turned Rome upside down. The obscure beginning of his kingdom gave way to a global force for God and for good. They're not so distinguished by power and majesty and splendor and public display of glory. It is now global. You would not even imagine back then that millions of people would be glad to die for Jesus. I met some of them. Every time the persecution heats up in China, the numbers of Christians multiplies. The more persecution in many a country, the more the numbers of the believers multiply. This is a prophecy by our Lord here, that the rule in the hearts of men and women will grow and grow and grow and grow and grow out of all proportion to its beginning. So much so that when the Lord returns in glory, the Bible said he'll return with multitudes, unnumbered numbers. For the Bible said, the kingdom of this world become forever the kingdom of our Lord and of his Christ, and he will reign forever and ever and ever. In spite of its humble beginning, the kingdom of God will be enlarged to become a mighty force, just as the prophets have prophesied and envisioned. And remember, in the end, God will establish his Son as the King of kings and the Lord of all lords. It will shatter the nations. His rule will shatter the nations, and he will rule over them with a rod of iron. His righteous reign will flourish, and there will be true peace. And I don't know about you, I can't wait. Isaiah predicted in Isaiah 53, his reign was spread abroad. Look at verses 20 and 21 with me, please, Luke 13. And again Jesus said, what shall I compare the kingdom of God? It's like a leaven, which a woman took and hid in 3 measures of flour until it was all leavened. I've seen that with my eyes when my mother puts that little leaven inside the dough, small dough, then next morning it's way, way overflowing in the jar. Now while the previous parable that Jesus gives us about the mustard seed emphasized the external growth of the kingdom, this parable of the leaven emphasized the internal influence of the kingdom of God. This tells me, no matter how powerful the influence of evil may appear now, no matter how visible the influence of evil may appear now, no matter how mighty the influence of evil appears now, no matter how daunting the influence of evil appear now, the positive influence of the kingdom of God is much greater. Oh, it might not be apparent, might not be visible, might not be clear to some, it might not grab the headline news. Even it may be mocked and scorned, it may be rejected and attacked, it may be falsely accused and named names, but make no mistake about it, soon you will see with your eyes the power of the kingdom of God manifested. Soon you will see that same Jesus who is now mocked in the media and by Hollywood will soon reign and rule with an iron scepter. You will soon see how he's going to appear with power and great glory. You will one day soon, every eye is going to see him, and those who pierced him will mourn that one day soon they will bow to his majesty. One day soon, they will confess him Lord of all. One day soon, they will see him judging his enemies and make them to be his footstool. And that day may be sooner than any of us think. And that is why I never miss the opportunity of saying to anyone, come to him now while the door of opportunity is open. Come to him now and face him as your Savior in the end, not as your judge. Today is the day. Now is the hour.
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6: SRN News, I'm Rich Thomason in Washington. The Supreme Court, which begins its new term today, is poised to take up what some call the most important case of the Trump presidency. The justices will review a challenge to the Trump administration's policy of mandatory detention without bond hearings for illegal immigrants during deportation proceedings. A potential terror plot, including the arrest of six men, has prompted the U.S. to relocate all of its B-1 bombers from a British airbase back to the States. The death of a Russian lab worker from pneumonic plague has prompted the isolation of 200 people in Siberia. That's where the research facility is located. President Trump has urged backers to vote as if he were on the ballot next month, and he's campaigning as if he were on the ballot with multiple stops across various states. On Wall Street, the Dow futures 102 points lower. More details, SRNNews.com.
14: I'm Nicole Murray with Your Money Now. Treasury yields above 5% are raising fears that higher borrowing costs could fuel a debt spiral. CNBC analysts say a fiscal crisis is not imminent, with higher rates feeding into debt costs gradually. Strategists say strong economic growth, not just fiscal fears, is driving the surge in Treasury yields. Elf Beauty released an album titled Mirror Mix as the brand looks to increase its marketing spend for the rest of the year. Gap and Wendy's also announced ventures into music in recent weeks, part of a wave of retailers finding new ways to engage customers. CNBC reports that the creative marketing strategies play particularly to Gen Z consumers. Director of National Intelligence Jay Clayton has been picked to serve as AI czar, leading a task force to address growing concerns about artificial intelligence. AI industry leaders have called for a slowdown in development after a series of high-profile rogue AI agent hacks and warnings about how quickly AI is improving. Futures are mixed. That's Your Money Now.
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0: God calls elders to lead the church and care for the spiritual needs of believers. Some are responsible for the preaching and teaching of God's word. But what else does this role entail? And what characteristics should we be looking for in our elders? Alistair Begg walks us through the Bible's answers today on Truth for Life.
1: There are those of you who are visiting this morning and may wonder why it is that we're dealing with these particular verses. It's because the last time we got as far as the 16th verse of chapter 5, and we are fulfilling what is essentially a pattern for us in working consecutively, verse by verse, through various portions of the Bible. Now, it's not always important to point it out, but as will become apparent this morning, since it has to do with money, it's probably a good thing to point out, because people will often assume that whenever the question of money is mentioned in the church, that there must be some particular concern about money. And that is often the case when money is mentioned in a church. It's sometimes mentioned with such frequency that people think that that's all the place is about. And in other cases, it is only mentioned when there is some kind of crisis. Well, you should know that the only reason there's any mention of it is because Paul is addressing it here in 1 Timothy. And since we're studying 1 Timothy, we come in the course of events to these verses. Now, with the verses before us and our Bibles open on our laps, let's pause and ask for God's help. Gracious God and loving Father, we pray now that you will take my words and speak through them. You will take our minds and help us to think through them. And that you will take our lives and fill them with a passionate desire to live in obedience to the truths that you are teaching us. For Jesus' sake, amen. Contrary to so much popular opinion, the church is not a democracy. The fact that many churches may try and operate in that fashion does not make them right. The church is neither a dictatorship. And the fact that some churches may operate with a little pope who rules them does not make it right. There is no place in Scripture that you can go to either democratize the church or determine that it should be ruled by an individual in terms of a dictatorship. In fact, when we turn to the Bible, we discover that the church is a theocracy.

God. And the Greek word for shepherd is simply the word poimen, which if you were to try and anglicize it, would be P-O-I-M-E-I-N. So these individuals, set apart by God, acknowledged by the congregation, are called to act not as the representatives of segments of the congregation, taking up the interests of particular groups within the congregation in the way in which a congressman might represent his district. It's very important to point out, because in many churches who are prepared to acknowledge the idea of eldership, they regard the elders as being representatives of little caucuses within the church. So every little group tries to get an elder represented in the hope that this elder will represent their charge and their concern. In point of fact, the representation that the elders bring is the representation of God to the people, not the people to the rest of the elders. The elders are not responsible to the congregation, they are responsible for the congregation. They are responsible as brothers to brothers, as brothers to sisters, as we've seen in Paul's instruction to Timothy as a pastor. He should treat the younger men as brothers, the older men as he would fathers, the older women as mothers, and the younger women as sisters. And within that framework of relationships, there is all kind of accountability. So it is not that once the elders are appointed to the task of eldership, they are somehow now immune from the one another dimensions of Christian living. It's not that. But it is that in the exercising of their God-given responsibility, they are accountable to God for those under their care. And that, of course, is the most chilling form of accountability that could ever be conceived of. And it is addressed in Hebrews 13, 17, where the writer says they keep watch over you, that is the elders do, as men who must give an account. To whom? To God. Now in chapter 3, Paul has already addressed the qualifications for serving as an elder in the first 7 verses, and he now returns to this particular group to provide further direction for the way in which they function within the church. And the link between what he has said about the widows in verses 3 to 16 and what he's now about to say concerning elders, I think, is simply this question of honor. The widows were to be given, according to verse 3, proper recognition or honor. And the way in which they were to be honored had a direct reference to the providing for their practical needs. Now he is saying that the elders in the church are also to be given proper recognition. They too are to be honored. And it is impossible to think in terms of honoring elders without also entering into this matter of compensation and remuneration. And so in verses 17 and 18, we're going to think for a moment or two about the matter of compensation. And then in verse 19, and in verse 20, we're going to consider the issue, and 21, the issue of accusation. And then in verse 22, to which we will come this evening, we'll deal with this matter of ordination. So there are just those three words that help me as I go through. Compensation, accusation, ordination. I say to myself, okay, I know where I am in this passage. And I share that with you in case that might help you around. Of course, if it doesn't, then you can think up 3 words of your own, or 20 words of your own for that matter. But anyway, compensation is the issue here in verses 17 and 18. The elders are those who direct the affairs of the church. That's what they do. They are responsible for the spiritual oversight of the congregation. The King James Version uses the word rule, and they are to rule the church. Now, how do they rule the church? Not on the strength of their personality, not on the basis of peculiar whims that they may have picked up along the journey, but they rule the church by the crook, the shepherd's crook, of the Word of God. In other words, all of their ability to bring oversight, all of their expression

0: of pastoral care, all of the matters of teaching are established and governed by this book. And that is why, you see, it is imperative that elders are men of spiritual maturity. And their maturity is directly related to their knowledge of the Word of God. Because if you put a man in a position of leadership in the church simply because he was financially successful or was uniquely competent in the realm of business, but is not a man of spiritual maturity, then you will do a disservice both to that individual as well as to the flock under his care. Because when it comes to the issue of ruling, he will immediately revert to business practices, or he will revert to the power of his personality. But if he is unfamiliar with the scriptures, he will not be able to go to the Bible and to say, this is why we do what we do, and this is why we believe what we believe, and this is why we are going where we are going. It is all wrapped up in this matter of directing the affairs of the church. And it is these individuals, we're told, who are worthy of double honor. Now, this matter of double honor is important, and I think it is simply this, this is at least a pointer in the right direction, that the double honor is this: they are honored for the role that they fulfill as elders, and then on account of the excellency of their work, they are honored all over again. So there is an honor which attaches to the privilege of eldership, and there is an honor which then attaches to the doing of the work well. Isn't that the distinction there? The elders who direct the affairs of the church well. Now, that should be all the elders, but maybe he's making a point there. Maybe he is, putting a little barb into the seat of the pants of some who are reading, some who are hearing the letter read. I wonder, am I one of the ones who directs the affairs of the church well, or am I just directing the affairs of the church? And these who do so well are worthy of double honor, especially those whose work is preaching and is teaching. Now, notice that the word work is used. Their work is preaching and teaching. It's customary for people to say of those who labor in the word and in doctrine, of course, you don't really work, do you? You know, you don't really have a job. You just read your Bible, pray every day, and grow, as it were. But you don't work. Well, the word here, kopao, is a word for toil. And Paul uses it purposefully. It's the word that he uses in 2 Timothy 2 when he uses the various pictures of an athlete and of a farmer. He says it is the hard-working farmer who deserves a share of what he is providing. He should be the first to receive the benefits of his work. And the word there is for toil. And Paul, interestingly, uses this, whether he is referring to physical or the mental toil that is involved in the responsibility of eldership. 1 Corinthians 15 and in verse 10, he says, by the grace of God I am what I am, and his grace to me was not without effect. No, I worked harder than all of them. I was a hard worker, he says. And the word there is kopao. I was toiling. When he writes in Galatians, and chapter 4, he uses the same word in verse 11. I fear for you that somehow I have wasted my efforts on you. The word there is my toiling. When he writes to the Philippians, he uses the same word in the 16th verse of chapter 2. As you hold out the word of life in order that I may boast on the day of Christ that I did not run or labor, and the word there is kopao, I did not labor, work, toil, expend myself for nothing. In other words, he says, this responsibility of laboring in the word and in doctrine, of directing the affairs of the church, he says, let nobody be in any doubt, this is work. And anyone who engages in the responsibilities of pastoring, of teaching, of being involved as an elder, and doesn't break a sweat, or doesn't break their back, or it doesn't break their heart, or it doesn't keep them awake, or it doesn't lift their spirits, or it doesn't devastate them, doesn't know what it means to be an elder. The word here conveys the fact that it is both vigorous and it is laborious. And at the end of the day, it has the ultimate examination. Now, some of you did your examinations and passed the bar. And it was tough, but it's over. Others of you did your examinations and were entered into a trade, and it's over. Or you still work, but you no longer face examinations. You pass the examinations, and now you do your work. Here, you do your work, and then you face your examinations. You work all of your life, and then you get examined. And on that day, you will discover whether your work, your kopa'o, was wood and hay and precious and stubble, or silver and gold and precious stones. Now, I express this with conviction because it comes to me with conviction. All the elders, he says, rule. The directing of the affairs of the church falls to all the elders. All the elders teach, insofar as they are men who, according to what he writes to Titus in Titus 1:9, are men who are apt to teach. I don't think that means that every elder has to be somebody who can stand up and preach in a public fashion. Some teach that. I disagree with them. I don't know if I'm right, but I know that I disagree. Because the phraseology of apt to teach does not necessarily mean the gifting necessary to do so in a public forum. But it does mean that every elder needs to be mature enough in the scriptures that when a member of the congregation approaches them with a matter of doctrine or with a matter of practice or whatever it is, that the elder is able to go to the Bible and to turn the scriptures up and to teach from the Bible and to rule and direct the affairs of the church from the book. So in the same way that you would see a shepherd, and you would identify a shepherd as indistinct from other workers in fields and other carers of cattle, you would identify that shepherd by the fact that he would move around with his crook. Then you would be able to identify the elders because they would be moving around with theirs as well. Because they would want always to be ready to shepherd the congregation, to direct the affairs of the church, and to do so well by means of this vital instruction. Now, verse 18 leaves us in no doubt that it is impossible to divorce the notion of honor from remuneration. For the scripture says, "Do not muzzle the ox while it's treading out the grain." Somebody in hearing verse 17 read maybe say, well, what do you mean, worthy of double honor? How should we honor them? Paul says, well, just in case you're missing the point, I'm actually talking about the way in which you provide for them. Now, if you turn back to Deuteronomy for a moment, and you should put a marker in Deuteronomy because we'll go back here again a couple more times. But in Deuteronomy chapter 25, God is giving instruction to his people about various practical matters. And it is right in the course of all of this vital practical instruction that he says, do not muzzle an ox while it is treading out the grain. It's interesting the way that just drops down there in the midst of all these other instructions. Now, in the time of Deuteronomy and the time of 1 Timothy, people would have been very familiar with this picture. A flat, often rocky area, circular many times, a piece of level ground exposed to the wind would become the place in which the grain was brought and laid out symmetrically around in this circle. And then the oxen, often two of them, maybe three of them, would be harnessed to a central point, and they would move just laboriously round and round. And as their hooves crunched into the grain that had been cut and they split it apart, then the wind would pick it up and blow it, and as the good stuff would be gathered and set aside for consumption. And the instruction of God is, when the oxen are doing that, don't put a muzzle on them. Allow them to eat some of the grain in order that they are well cared for. Now, why was God so concerned about oxen? Well, actually, he wasn't ultimately concerned about oxen, although he was in passing concerned about oxen. He was concerned about his name and his glory. Because pagans were tempted, on account of greediness, to put muzzles on the oxen. So they would engage in the same process, but when the poor oxen would try to grab some of this stuff, they couldn't because they had their mouths all jammed up with one of these leather gubbinses. And Paul says, when the pagan nations see that we don't muzzle the oxen, and they say, why don't you muzzle the oxen? You'll be able to tell them, because God is a kind God. The God and Father of Abraham and Isaac and Jacob is a God of kindness. That they might also understand the principle that is conveyed here, that every worker, whether it is an oxen, whether it is a manual worker, or in 1 Timothy 5, whether it is someone who labors in the word and in doctrine, that all of these situations, in every case, the individual or the beast has the right to partake in the fruits of his work. In other words, if God ordained ample provision for oxen that were treading out corn, it is incumbent upon churches to see that those who devote their time and energy to preaching and the teaching of the word are adequately remunerated. That's the principle. He says, if God is concerned about the oxen, don't you think he's concerned about the pastors? Now, it's a dreadful shame when congregations conclude that eldership, and particularly the teaching eldership, the responsibility of laboring in the word and in doctrine, that somehow or another the congregations conclude that this is not really work. And any notion of honoring them will come when they die. And we will honor them in their funeral sermons. But we're not going to honor them now. We don't want them to get whatever we don't want them to get. Now, I don't speak here out of personal experience. I speak here out of observation. God knows that if I were to die right now while I'm preaching, I could never have been as graciously and wonderfully and well cared for over all of my life as I have been. Far and beyond deserving and or expectation. But in moving around the country and in going from place to place, not all enjoy such benefits.
1: 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We'll hear more about the role of church elders as we continue our study in 1 Timothy tomorrow. In the meantime, be sure to request the resource we are recommending today. 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In the book of 2 Timothy, Paul continues encouraging his young apprentice, reminding him to hold fast to the gospel and continue to trust in Scripture in a time when false teaching was rapidly spreading and luring many away from the true faith. This study guide is designed to be used as a companion to the ESV text, and as you read your Bible, you'll refer to the corresponding commentary and the helpful explanations from Alistair that you find in the study guide. 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Box 398000, Cleveland, Ohio 44139. I'm Bob Lapine. Thanks for listening today. While those in leadership deserve to be honored, that doesn't mean their sins are to be covered up. Tomorrow we'll consider how to deal with accusations and allegations against church leaders. 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
8: With SRN News, I'm Rich Thomason in Washington. A suspected terror plot has prompted the U.S. to fly all of its B-1 bombers back home from an air base in the U.K.
9: The Pentagon says about a dozen bombers stationed at RAF Fairford have returned to the U.S. but remain ready for combat missions. The move follows the arrest of 6 suspects accused of plotting an attack on the base, with U.K. officials saying there are strong indications Iran was involved. The suspects were later released on bail as British authorities continue investigating while Iran denies involvement.
8: Correspondent Richard Boyd. Investigators believe the Fly Dubai co-pilot accused of stabbing his captain trying to seize control of the Israeli-bound flight acted alone. Southern California realtor taken into custody at LAX is charged with working for China.
10: FBI agents say 34-year-old Wan Ying Zhang of Irvine was arrested as she tried to board a flight to Shanghai, China. She's being charged with acting as an unregistered agent for the Chinese government. Prosecutors say Zhang, who goes by the name Heather, followed orders from Chinese officials to spy on an official believed to be the U.S. resident son of the Taiwanese president. She allegedly sent photos, videos, and license plate numbers to Chinese handlers. Zhang is expected to make her initial appearance at a U.S. district court in Los Angeles today. I'm Bree Tennis.
8: Forecasters are keeping a close eye on the southwestern Gulf.
10: That's where a low-pressure system now has a 50% chance of tropical development. The National Hurricane Center in Miami says a depression could form over the next few days as it tracks northeast toward Florida. The next named system on the list is Isaias. I'm Tammy Trujillo.
8: The Coast Guard search for a medical transport plane that disappeared off the New England coast is being suspended. On Wall Street, Dow futures 8 points higher. This is SRN News. This past week, the top legal officials in Louisiana, Arkansas, and Alabama filed a federal lawsuit against three other states, charging they are illegally breaking pro-life laws in the southern states by allowing mail-order shipments of abortion pills to originate within the defendant's borders. One of the plaintiffs is Liz Murrell, the Attorney General of Louisiana.
11: This is an original action filed against Massachusetts, California, and New York, challenging their shield laws because those laws are intended to nullify our laws in our state and facilitate illegal abortion pill trafficking. And they are doing it for a political purpose. They are doing it because they disapprove of the laws that our state has passed, and so they want to flood our state with those pills illegally.
8: The Louisiana Attorney General adds it will now be up to the Supreme Court to rein in the illegal abortion pill pipeline into her state. This is SRN News.
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5: With SRN News, I'm Rich Thomason in Washington. All American B-1 bombers that had been stationed at an air base in Great Britain are now back in the U.S. Security concerns prompted the move, the arrest of 6 men in a suspected terrorism plot. President Trump is creating a new super intelligence force to be known as the SIF for short. It's opening day for the Supreme Court. Its current term, among the high-profile cases, justices will consider whether laws that ban semi-automatic rifles violate the Second Amendment. Republican Senator John Kennedy is not ruling out a possible White House run somewhere down the road. A Louisiana Republican was a guest on NBC's Meet the Press. President Trump visiting Nebraska today, the midterm elections, just 1 month away. On Wall Street, the Dow futures are up 19 points, NASDAQ futures down 50, and the S&P futures are off a fraction. More details, srnnews.com.
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10: Today on A New Beginning, a story you'll never forget. It's the multifaceted story of Louis Zamperini, an American hero whose story is told in the blockbuster movie Unbroken. After being swept into World War II, his plane crashed in the Pacific.
11: So we hit the water at an angle about 45 degrees, the plane just blew up into pieces. So I knew this was it. I'm going to die.
10: He survived and drifted on a life raft for 47 days, facing sunburn, starvation, and sharks.
11: I saw the sharks swimming around. I thought, won't make a sound. For the next 10 minutes, they kept trying to jump and the raft and kept jabbing at the oar.
10: One day, he and his raft mates spotted a plane.
11: And waving our shirts as the plane came down low, and I thought, well, they're going to wave at us.
10: Surviving the gunfire, He was taken to a Japanese concentration camp run by the heartless Masahiro Watanabe, nicknamed the Bird. Today, here on A New Beginning, we're kicking off what we're calling Legends Week with a conversation between Louis and Pastor Greg Laurie. It's engaging and inspiring.

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7: With SRN News, I'm Rich Thomason in Washington. A suspected terror plot has prompted the U.S. to fly all of its B-1 bombers back home from an air base in the U.K.
8: The Pentagon says about a dozen bombers stationed at RAF Fairford have returned to the U.S. but remain ready for combat missions. The move follows the arrest of six suspects accused of plotting an attack on the base, with U.K. officials saying there are strong indications Iran was involved. The suspects were later released on bail as British authorities continue investigating while Iran denies involvement.
7: Correspondent Richard Boyd. Investigators believe the Fly Dubai co-pilot accused of stabbing his captain trying to seize control of the Israeli-bound flight acted alone. Southern California realtor taken into custody at LAX is charged with working for China.
9: FBI agents say 34-year-old Wan Ying Zhang of Irvine was arrested as she tried to board a flight to Shanghai, China. She's being charged with acting as an unregistered agent for the Chinese government. Prosecutors say Zhang, who goes by the name Heather, followed orders from Chinese officials to spy on an official believed to be the U.S. resident son of the Taiwanese president. She allegedly sent photos, videos, and license plate numbers to Chinese handlers. Zhang is expected to make her initial appearance at a U.S. district court in Los Angeles today. I'm Bree Tennis.
7: Forecasters are keeping a close eye on the southwestern Gulf.
10: That's where a low-pressure system now has a 50% chance of tropical development. The National Hurricane Center in Miami says a depression could form over the next few days as it tracks northeast toward Florida. The next named system on the list is Isaias. I'm Tammy Trujillo.
7: The Coast Guard search for a medical transport plane that disappeared off the New England coast is being suspended. On Wall Street, Dow futures 8 points higher. This is SRN News.
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16: Hey, I'm very excited to promote this new book by Dr. Tim LaHaye, not only a mentor of mine, but a precious friend, a man who encouraged me to write books. Dr. Tim LaHaye, he has written a book, How to Study Bible Prophecy for Yourself. And so I really would encourage you to get a copy of this book. He answers so many of our questions. 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Remember, Dr. Tim LaHaye is the one that brought you the remarkable Left Behind series, among many other books. 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He is foundational. You're not going to hear anything strange or odd. 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
15: On today's edition of Real Life Radio, Pastor Jack continues now in his series called The Book of Ephesians and a message titled, We Have Been Chosen in Christ, Part 2. Ephesians is, of course, a letter the Apostle Paul wrote from prison to the church in Ephesus, showing every believer who they really are in Christ. And here, Paul reveals that long before we ever chose God, God, in His love, had already chosen us. You see, before the world was ever formed, God knew you, and He set His love upon you. That means that you're not an accident or an afterthought. You're chosen, you're accepted, and you belong to Him. So today, Pastor Jack teaches that we've been adopted into a brand new family, and we get to call God our Father. Our past, it's erased, and we belong to Him just as if we'd been His from the very beginning. Now with his message called We Have Been Chosen in Christ, Part 2, here's pastor and Bible teacher Jack Hibbs.
16: First point, look at the end, verse 4, we'll touch on it for a moment. First point, the believer's peace of mind, it says here, in love. And this is the truth of predestination, it is done in love. It says, just as He chose us in Him before the foundation of the world, that we should be holy and without blame before Him in love, predestination is accomplished and worked out in God's heart through love. Listen, it was determined before time began. We've made that clear. It has been based upon God's foreknowledge. You understand that. It is not, though, without man's responsibility. Evangelism, to be evangelism, must have a double-edged sword, people. Does the Bible tell us to go out and evangelize? Yes. If the 5 points of Calvinism, let's say, are true, then why evangelize? The 5 points of Calvinism basically says in a nutshell, you know what? God knows those who are coming. He's foreordained them. And it doesn't matter what you do, they're going to come. They're just going to come. And unfortunately, by the way, I hold to 3 points of the 5-point view. I disagree with 2 of them. And I'll talk about that in a minute. But the fact is, Jesus has told us to evangelize. If everything has been set, predetermined, then why evangelize at all? Let's just, you know, check out and go watch a movie or, you know, play golf in the flood or whatever we do. Why do it? But Jesus says, go out into all the world, listen, all the world, and preach the gospel to how many creatures? All of them. Charles Spurgeon used to practice preaching to cows based upon that verse. He would practice, stand on the fence and preach to cows. And somebody said, you're nuts. What are you doing? He says, I'm preaching to all creatures. All. All in the Greek means all in the English. It means all. But there's a responsibility for us to evangelize, God says so, and there is also a responsibility to those who hear the message to respond. Billy Graham says that if he presents the true gospel of Christ, he never worries about decisions being made. He said he does not care if a hand goes up or not. He knows that he said he's faithful to preach the gospel, decisions will be made. Some yes, some no. Maybe all of them will be no, maybe all of them will be yes. His responsibility is to preach the gospel. In 2 Corinthians 2:14, you ought to jot this down next to your margin. It's an amazing verse. Strange verse. 2 Corinthians 2:14 says, "Now thanks be to God who always leads us in triumph in Christ and through us diffuses the fragrance of His knowledge in every place. For we are to God the fragrance of Christ among those who are being saved." Isn't that amazing? We're perfumed to God among those who are being saved. God loves evangelism. And among those who are perishing. Verse 16 says, "To the one we are the aroma of death leading to death. And to the other we are the aroma of life leading to life." Isn't that amazing? In other words, the gospel goes out and some respond to everlasting life. Some reject to everlasting destruction. And whose choice is that? It is not God's. In Hebrews 3:7, the apostle says there, as the Holy Spirit says, "Today, if you will hear His voice, do not harden your heart as in the day of rebellion." Why does he say that? Because when we give the gospel out to people, because predestination's true and God is sovereign in His love, we have to make it clear that you should not receive the message of the gospel in vain. There may be people, in fact, I know that there's people who traffic in and out of this church on Sundays and Wednesdays who are not born again. And yet they're so faithful to come. They don't agree with the gospel. And what they do not know is that every time an opportunity is provided for them to choose Christ, they reject. It becomes harder for them to ever come to faith in Christ. Now, are they predestined by God or are they not? That's not for me to determine. It's not for me to care. Your responsibility and mine is to give forth the word and let the chips, so to speak, land where they may. God makes the decision on that. We're to be responsible to what He's called us to do. I mentioned earlier that I reject two of the points of five-point Calvinism. They're this. You might want to jot it down. I reject their fourth point, and I'm not going to give these in order. I reject the fourth point, which is called irresistible grace. It means that God distributes this irresistible grace, and that no matter what a person thinks or decides or whatever, he has to come to faith in Christ. He's basically an automaton, and he just responds and goes with the deal because inside of him it has been programmed for him to respond in such a way. If that be the case, you cannot have true worship, neither can you have true obedience, neither can you have true love. You have what I would call spiritual rape. It is pre-programmed, it is forced, it is not of a choice. And yet throughout Scripture, man is faced with a decision to choose. A couple things to jot down. John chapter 14, verse 16 and on. The parable is given by Jesus Christ there that an invitation goes out, but nobody responds. So he says to those who were called to invite the others, he says, you know what? Go out into the highways, the hedges, and the byways of the world, and you compel them, you beg them to come, and you come, you have them come to the great feast. Because if others don't want to come, then you go to the world and you beg them to come. And the whole parable is based upon an invitation. The whole parable that Jesus gave in John 14 is based upon man's responding to God's overture of love. And that alone, among many other verses and many other considerations of Scripture, makes irresistible grace non-effective and not biblical. The third thing is, their third point, out of the five is limited atonement. This one is absolutely incredible to me, and I reject it completely. There are those running around that teach that Jesus Christ died on the cross for the elect. That Jesus Christ died on the cross only for those who are born again and nobody else. I have a hard time with that. The reason I have a hard time with that is the verse that you learned when you were a little kid in Sunday school, John 3:16. For God so loved the world that he gave his only begotten son, that whosoever would believe in him would not perish but have everlasting life. That's an invitation. And to reject that, you set yourself up for the ultimate fall. And God is not blamed. You cannot theologically argue that God is good if you've got a God programming people to go into hell. But you might say, Jack, what about Romans chapter 9? It says there that he makes vessels that are fit for wrath and destruction. That's true. After the fact. After eternity. There are people born into this world that God knows will never come to faith in him. And their lives are bent on destruction. And it's very sad. But God didn't tell them. God didn't program them. He just knew in advance that it was going to happen that way. Because man's responsible. 2 Corinthians chapter 5, verse 20, man's responsible. I know the point is that the believer has peace of mind. It may not sound like it as we're going through this, but you really will. Just hang on. 2 Corinthians 5:20 says, now then, we are ambassadors for Christ as though God were pleading through us. We beg you on Christ's behalf, be reconciled to God. Do you hear the plea? If you read that verse at face value, what would be the logical response? Gee, I guess I should be reconciled to God. I better make a decision. Man's responsible. And by the way, the invitation is universal, not only in that parable, but in 2 Corinthians 6:1, the Bible says, we then, as workers together with him, also plead with you not to receive the grace of God in vain. It is a universal invitation. But listen to this. The peace of mind comes here. To those who receive God's invitation of grace and salvation, and hopefully all of you have, a couple things you might want to jot down. That's a blessing to us. To those who receive God's invitation of grace, that is, you've received Jesus Christ, faith is given by God that you can believe. Faith is given by God. In Ephesians 2:8, faith is given by God. It says, for by grace you have been saved through faith. And that is not of yourselves, it is a gift. God has saved us and not ourselves. Second thing is that salvation is received. Once you believe, you receive salvation. Salvation is received in Acts chapter 2, verse 21. The Bible says there, and it shall come to pass that whoever calls upon the name of the Lord shall be saved. Doesn't that sound like a pretty broad invitation? And that is the call to salvation. Third thing is that life is restored. We're given life again. The Bible teaches us that before we come to Christ, we're dead while we yet live. But life is restored in John chapter 10, verse 10. Jesus said, the thief does not come except to steal, to kill, and to destroy. And I have come that they might have life, and that they may have life more abundantly. And that is actually in the Greek, to have a full life. Doesn't that sound inviting, to have a full life? Don't you want to have a full life? It's God's will that you have a full life.
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16: The fourth thing for our assurance, or for our peace of mind, actually, is assurance can be known. Assurance can be known and experienced in Hebrews 7:25. Hebrews tells us, therefore, he also is able to save those to the uttermost who come to God through Jesus, since he always lives to make intercession for them. And you know the other verse in 1 John, these things were written that you may know that you have eternal life. Listen, people, if you don't know that you have eternal life tonight, you got to settle that account this evening. You don't ever have to doubt that again. You should never doubt that again. And if you're struggling with that right now, let's deviate for a second. In your heart, do you want Christ? Oh, yes, Jack, I want him, but I don't think I'm his because I keep blowing. No, I didn't ask you. Do you want him? Yes. Did you ask him in? Yes, I did. Then he's in. I don't feel like he's in. He's in. Yeah, but I keep blowing it. That's not the issue. Did you understand that you needed to repent from your sin and come to Christ? Oh, yes. Repent, changing the mind and coming back to Him. And the moment you asked Him to be your Lord and Savior, He came inside and you were sealed with the Holy Spirit. Assurance can be known. The second point to our study tonight is in verse 5. Point number 2, we believers have a new family in Christ. And boy, do we ever. Have you noticed? Man, it's great. In love, having predestined us to the adoption as sons by Jesus Christ to Himself. The thrill of predestination. Listen to this. It's in love. He's made us sons. We're a brand new family. Understand this. Our true relationship to God as His children is so great. Listen, do you know what? In the Old Testament, the Father, God, is only referenced, I think, 13 times in that vast collection of Old Testament books. And even not all of those references are very comforting. But you come to the New Testament, and do you know what? Do you know what the name of God is for the Christian in the New Testament? Abba, Papa, Father. That's the name of the Christian God, Papa. It's throughout the New Testament. Jesus tells us, you listen, from now on you call Him Father. When you pray, you say, Father. That's radical. An intimate relationship with the eternal creating God? Yep, Jesus says, call Him Papa. You understand that? Abba is Hebrew for Papa, which is Italian for Father, Dad. Isn't that crazy? This fiery, awesome God who lives in this mountaintop and thunder and lightning and follows them with a cloud and with a pillar of fire. And the New Testament says, hey, because my Son has come, you can call me Pop. Daddy. I remember Chuck Smith coming back one time from a trip to Italy. And he just had to share it on that Thursday night. He said, man, you know what? It was so great. We gathered around this table. I couldn't understand a word these guys were saying. And then they bowed their heads to pray. And he says, the only thing that he understood them was Papa. Papa this, Papa that, Papa this, Papa that. And he knew, Papa, I remember. That's Abba. That's Daddy. Isn't that great? We're in a new family. Galatians chapter 4. Verses 4 through 7 says that when the fullness of times had come, God sent forth His Son, born of a woman, born under the law, to redeem those who were under the law, that we might receive the adoption as sons. And because you are sons, God has sent forth His Spirit of His Son in your hearts, crying out, Abba. This is great. It is the Holy Spirit. In your Bible, it's capital S. The Holy Spirit comes into your heart, and the Holy Spirit is what is implied here. The Holy Spirit gets in your heart and says, Abba! It's the Holy Spirit in you that drives your existence as a Christian to come to that place to say, Papa! The Holy Spirit cries out inside you. That's a beautiful thing. God's predetermined desire was for me to become part of His family by adoption. Isn't that great? And it's true for you. Listen, He's not stuck with me. He's not stuck with you. He's stuck on me. He's stuck on you. That's why this doctrine, predestination, is so exciting. The very thought that you might think to come to God, God's already put it in you, so He gets all the credit. He saves you. But the wonderful thing is He's stuck on you. He doesn't go, oh no, that guy's raising his hand. Oh no, He's going back to the prayer room. Somebody stop him. I don't want him. Gabriel, Michael, look in the book. See if he's predestined. No, he says, I'm not willing that any should perish, but that all should come to repentance. If your hand goes up, you either don't understand anything at all about what's being preached on or taught on, or you understand enough for the Holy Spirit to put his face by your ear and say, raise your hand. You are under conviction. You need Jesus as your Savior. Raise your hand because this is reasonable and you need to do that. It's like, wow, I don't understand why I'm even doing this, but you know what? I need Christ in my life. And the Holy Spirit, all your life has been preparing you for that moment. But it's your responsibility to choose. A lot of people don't like that, but it's biblical and it is true. You must respond. We're sons. There's a very touching scene in the Bible that only happens like this in one place. And in Luke chapter 9, there's a man that lost his son's life. And he was weeping over the death of his son. And he comes to Jesus and he says, crying out, oh, you know, Lord, touch my son and reach him. He says, teacher, I beg of you, look upon my son, for he is my only son. And then the Greek, it is, teacher, master, I beg of you, look upon my son. He is the son of me. That's how it is in the Greek language, actually. Son of me. And the only other place that happens in the Bible is on the Mount of Transfiguration in Mark chapter 9, when the cloud comes down and overshadows them, and a voice comes out of the cloud and says, this is the son of me. Hear him. And I love that. Because as much as Jesus Christ is the Son of God, listen, this is radical, by his sacrifice on the cross and purchasing us with the cost of his blood, we have been received in him by the adoption as sons. And in our culture, that may not say much to you. But in the Greek and Hebrew culture, in the Roman culture, in fact, Ben-Hur, the movie, has something to do with this, where you can be a slave and be offered or given the opportunity of adoption by a Roman citizen, and that moment that you are adopted into the Roman citizen's family, listen, your history, they annihilate your history. They erase it. They remove all things concerning your past. They put the family ring on you. They put the family robe. They give you a brand new name. They give you a brand new room. You have a whole new title. And just as though you had been in that family since day one. And God does that same thing to us. When the Bible says Jesus is the Son of God, don't think in our mentality, well, you know, the father's the big kahuna, and then the little boy, well, he's just kind of like. Not in the Bible. Not in the Hebrew mind, not in the Jewish mind, not in the Greek mind. When you say he's the Son of God, you're saying that he is God come in the flesh. Make no mistake about it. That's why the book of Luke portrays Jesus as the Son of Man, because he represents us. But also the Gospel of John reveals Jesus Christ as the Son of God, God come in human form. It's incredible. And look at this. It says that is in love, having predestined us to the adoption as sons by Jesus Christ to himself. Look what it says, according to the good pleasure of his will. And this is fantastic. God is good. Are you ready for that? I think it's Psalm 71, I think. Oh, well, it's either Psalm 73:1 or Psalm 71:3, where it says God's good. He's good.
15: 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Thanks for joining us today. 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
21: With SRN News, I'm Rich Thomason in Washington. A suspected terror plot has prompted the U.S. to fly all of its B-1 bombers back home from an airbase in the U.K.
22: The Pentagon says about a dozen bombers stationed at RAF Fairford have returned to the U.S. but remain ready for combat missions. The move follows the arrest of 6 suspects accused of plotting an attack on the base, with U.K. officials saying there are strong indications Iran was involved. The suspects were later released on bail as British authorities continue investigating while Iran denies involvement.
21: Correspondent Richard Boyd. Investigators believe the Fly Dubai co-pilot accused of stabbing his captain trying to seize control of the Israeli-bound flight acted alone. Southern California realtor taken into custody at LAX is charged with working for China.
9: FBI agents say 34-year-old Wan Ying Zhang of Irvine was arrested as she tried to board a flight to Shanghai, China. She's being charged with acting as an unregistered agent for the Chinese government. Prosecutors say Zhang, who goes by the name Heather, followed orders from Chinese officials to spy on an official believed to be the U.S. resident son of the Taiwanese president. She allegedly sent photos, videos, and license plate numbers to Chinese handlers. Zhang is expected to make her initial appearance at a U.S. district court in Los Angeles today. I'm Bree Tennis.
21: Forecasters are keeping a close eye on the southwestern Gulf.
10: That's where a low-pressure system now has a 50% chance of tropical development. The National Hurricane Center in Miami says a depression could form over the next few days as it tracks northeast toward Florida. The next named system on the list is Isaias. I'm Tammy Trujillo.
21: The Coast Guard search for a medical transport plane that disappeared off the New England coast is being suspended. On Wall Street, Dow futures 8 points higher. This is SRN News.
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3: Paul, just wherever he goes, he's either making disciples or he's finding disciples. I think that's kind of cool. But I love that Paul was the one searching out disciples.
4: In Paul's efforts seeking out believers, Pastor Brett Metter says we see his heart for the church.
3: Those who diligently search for Christ, they're going to find him. Those who diligently search for Christ's people, I think that's a very Christ-like attitude. Paul loved the church, and you can tell by his own walk that he cared for the body of Christ wherever he went.
4: Paul's travels in Acts chapter 20 portrayed him as much as a pastor to the elders in Ephesus as a missionary to the unsaved. And that's what we continue to see as his arrival back in Jerusalem in chapter 21, despite threats of imminent danger. Pastor Brett Metter notes once again how Paul was obedient to God's will to continue his ministry to disciples in today's word.
3: When I was a youth pastor, one of the things I loved is, you know, on the big trips we did is we'd go to all the, you know, amusement parks. And I have to admit, I've always liked, enjoyed rides, roller coasters, you know, the faster, the better. But, you know those drop ones where they just kind of drop you? But I've always thought it'd be fun to do a trick one where, like, it goes up, you know, 300 feet, and then it drops you, and then it kind of slows down normally and touches the ground, and everybody gets off. Well, I've got a plan for one. This is what you should do. You leave the bottom part sort of wrapped and shrouded so people can't really see what happens. But basically, it does the same thing, only the difference is there's these doors that quickly open, and you just keep falling an additional 200 or 300 feet down into the ground in pitch black darkness. So you'd be falling, and you'd see the ground come and just go, and then you just continue to. I think that'd be a great ride. Anyway, I digress. You know, life is like a roller coaster. You do have your ups and your downs and your twists and your turns. And, you know, if you approach life correctly, it can actually be fun, even the downs. You know, Paul is the perfect example of up and down and twirling around and beat up and messed up. And yet you almost get the sense that Paul, he's going through life like this. You know, like he's on a roller coaster, but he says, I rejoice in tribulations. Because tribulation brings patience and experience, you know, and hope. And Paul would say, man, why would we ever worry about our own lives as Christians? We know the Lord is going to guide us and direct us. You get this sense of confidence, like he knows that whatever happens, even if he dies, that's a good thing. Like Paul didn't count his life dear to himself. We saw that last week. And I really think that we're going to see Paul here. And you might be tempted to go, oh, poor Paul, you know, he's going to go through a real down here. And even the church is kind of going, oh, Paul, no, don't go to Jerusalem. We've already seen that a little bit. But you get a sense that Paul's like, come on, this is the great ride of life that God has put us in, and we should take it in and be a part of it. That's the sense I get from Paul. So these ups and downs, we're going to pick that up here in Acts chapter 21. I want to get you back up to speed. Acts chapter 20, look at the last few verses there. In verse 36, it says, and when he had thus spoken, he kneeled down and prayed with them all, thus the elders of Ephesus, and they all wept sore and fell on Paul's neck and kissed him, sorrowing most of all for the words which he spake, that they should see his face no more, and they accompanied him to the ship. So to get us up to speed of where we left off, Paul's just leaving the Ephesus elders that he gathered in Miletus with the guys there. Now, let's just kind of remind you of our journey. This is the ending, really, of Paul's missionary journey that we end up here in chapter 20. The third missionary journey, if you recall, it started way back there in Antioch. And then he went through Asia Minor, Turkey, Ephesus, and made all those journeys, visiting the churches previously that he'd ministered along the way. But then after being there in Corinth in Greece, he made his way back, kind of retracing his steps, ended there at Miletus with the elders at Ephesus. And that's kind of where we left off there in chapter 20. Now in chapter 21, we're going to see where he is going to leave those guys and where's he going to go to next? Well, that's where we pick it up in verse 1 here in Acts 21. Let's read. It says, and it came to pass that after we were gotten from them and had launched, we came with a straight course unto Kuos, and the day following unto Rhodes, and from thence to Patara. And finding a ship sailing over unto Phoenicia, we went aboard and set forth. Now, there's kind of an interesting thing here that is said in the King James is, after we were gotten from them. That's a weird English. A lot of us wouldn't say that. At least we'd probably be corrected by our teachers at school if we said that. But it's actually, the reason it says it that way is because the Greek is sort of interesting. If you have an NIV Bible, it says, after we had torn ourselves away from them, it's apaspao, which means to draw.

laid her burden. Now, the ship that Paul was on, the way they did it, they were probably able to get on a cargo ship of that day. And the way you'd earn your passage, you'd sort of bum a ride, really. But you'd have to work your way as you were doing the traveling. So Paul was probably there working on the cargo ship, kind of slaving away. And they didn't treat you nicely on these ships. But that's probably how Paul got around on these ships, is by working his way on the vessels. Most scholars believe that's what he did. But now that Paul is done there with the elders at Ephesus at Miletus, he's now going to travel to those places we just read, to Kuos, to Rhodes, and eventually make his way back to Tyre. That's where we end up. Now, at Tyre, what happens there? Well, that's where we pick it up in verse 4. And finding disciples, we tarried there 7 days, who said to Paul through the Spirit that he should not go up to Jerusalem. Okay, here's the big question. Should Paul go to Jerusalem or should he not go to Jerusalem? Now, last time we were talking about Agabus, who tied himself up, remember, with Paul's belt? And he said, the one who owns this belt will be tied up when he goes to Jerusalem like this. Now, here at Tyre, we see these disciples saying through the Spirit that he should not go to Jerusalem. So the question is, should Paul go to Jerusalem or should he not? It would seem like a specific warning right here in verse 4, not to go up to Jerusalem. But there's a huge debate among commentaries and scholars, especially the language experts, because there's a little bit of a difficulty with this. Some would say what verse 4 is the human interpretation of what the Holy Spirit was saying, the prophecy of the danger that awaited Paul in Jerusalem. See, if you remember, we were able to get off easy last time when Agabus took the belt and said, thus saith the Holy Ghost, the one who owns this belt will be tied up like this. And if you remember, my argument there was, well, that's what the Holy Ghost said. It was the people that were saying, don't go, don't go. But that's coming up here in the rest of this chapter. So we'll get back to that. But it's a little confusing. But do we think Paul should have gone to Jerusalem or should he have not gone? Which was the correct thing? The reason this is problematic, you say, I don't have a problem with that. But some would say it's difficult to see why Paul would have gone against the Holy Spirit's direction unless he was in direct rebellion against the Holy Spirit, which some commentators will actually say that's what happened. Paul was not submitting to the Holy Spirit. The Holy Spirit's saying you should not go. But there's an argument here for verse 4. It says he found disciples who said to Paul through the Spirit that he should not go up to Jerusalem. Let me show you the English Standard Version of that same verse. You'll see a little difference there in verse 4. It says, and having sought out the disciples, we stayed there for 7 days, and through the Spirit, they were telling Paul not to go to Jerusalem. The reason the ESV, I point this out, is because those commentators that say Paul was supposed to go to Jerusalem, it's just that the people didn't want him to go to Jerusalem. And the Spirit was telling them, when Paul goes there, he's going to see trouble. So they were then interpreting that as, well, you better not go then. But most scholars would say, you can't assume that. It might just be the people heard the Spirit say, Paul's going to have trouble in Jerusalem. You say, well, Brett, I don't know. Should Paul have gone or should he have not? Well, we'll see more of this as we get into this chapter, and hopefully we'll be able to kind of discern rightly there. But the key phrase here, especially when you look at the original language, is through the Spirit, they were telling Paul. The question is, were they interpreting it correctly? Or was Paul saying, yeah, I'm going to have trouble. The Spirit is correct. I'm going to have trouble, but I'm still going. That's the question. Well, we pick it up there in verse 5. It says, and when we had accomplished those days, we departed and went our way, and they all brought us on our way with wives and children till we were out of the city, and we kneeled down on the shore and prayed. And when we had taken our leave one of another, we took ship, and they returned home again. Who are these disciples, by the way? This is kind of interesting there in verse 4 when it says, and finding disciples. If you're a Bible marker, I've marked that word finding because that's kind of an interesting little phrase there, or word even that's there. The idea of finding, the word there is literally sought out, looked for disciples in that town. And finding disciples, it says there. The Greek word there is anyurisko, which means to diligently search for. So there's a difference here, you know, between the elders at Ephesus and the men of Tyre.
The elders in Ephesus, Paul sent for them, and they all came to him because he had a relationship with them. In Tyre, he goes and looks for disciples, any disciple he can find. He doesn't know them. He doesn't have a deep relationship with them. But notice there's kind of a similar thing here. They all brought him there and they kneeled down on the shore and prayed.

0: This is a little bit similar to the elders at Ephesus in chapter 20, but I love that Paul was the one searching out disciples. I wonder if maybe the good Christian follower of Christ, or the one who wants to be a minister of the gospel, I wonder if one of the attributes of that is someone who's willing to find disciples. You know, Paul says, I'm going to go to Tyre and I'm not going to quit until I find a bunch of the disciples. Who's saved here in this town? And he went and literally sought them out. I know a lot of Christians who literally try to avoid Christian interaction. They avoid church and they avoid Christian people. Why? Well, that becomes a deeper question. Why do people avoid Christians? They might say, well, I don't like the hypocrisy. Like I've always loved the excuses of why people don't want to hang out with God's people, the Church of Jesus Christ. Now, some might say, well, Christians are a bunch of weirdos. Well, that can be true. I think that there are weird Christians. But you got to be careful, because even though they're weird, they're still the beloved of God. That's something we have to remember. And we always have to kind of temper the things we say about our brothers and sisters in the Lord. But I think next level is not just saying, well, I'll tolerate them, those weird Christians. But what about Paul? Paul says, I'm going to seek out the disciples in Tyre. I'm going to look for the Christians. You know, maybe there's some tests to see if you're kind of a person who loves Christian people. When you go to Hawaii on vacation, what do you do on Sunday? You say, well, great, I got a free Sunday off. Or are you one that says, I wonder where the nearest Bible-teaching church is here in Hawaii on my vacation? Oh, Brett, but we were going to go snorkeling on Sunday. Snorkeling Sunday. What about faithfully going to church on Sunday? But are you the kind of person like Paul that says, man, I'm going to go find, where are the disciples? Where are the Christians? Or are you on, oh, time to avoid people and church people? I think that might be a little bit of a test of, like, what's your heart for the Church of Jesus Christ, Christian people? Paul, just wherever he goes, he's either making disciples or he's finding disciples. I think that's kind of cool. By the way, the word anuresko, which I mentioned for finding, the only other place in the Bible that that's used is when the shepherds heard the announcement of the angels that Jesus' birth came, and they went and searched for him. Luke 2:16, it says, and when they came with haste and found Mary, Joseph, and the babe, anuresko is found. It means to diligently search for. I think that's kind of cool. Those who diligently search for Christ, they're going to find him. Those who diligently search for Christ's people, I think that's a very Christ-like attitude. Paul loved the church, and you can tell by his own walk that he cared for the body of Christ wherever he went, which is kind of cool. Well, that happens there at Tyre. But then verse 7, it says, when we had finished our course from Tyre, we came to Ptolemais and saluted the brethren and abode with them one day. And the next day, we were of Paul's company, departed and came to Caesarea, and we entered into the house of Philip the evangelist, which was one of the seven, and abode with him. And the same man had four daughters, virgins, which did prophesy. Okay, he was now at Caesarea, so he went from Tyre and then went south, which is now he's in the land of Israel. But at Caesarea, he meets up with Philip. Now, we've met Philip before. He was one of seven what? He was one of the seven deacons, which was also one along with, there was Philip, but also Stephen. Now, this is just me thinking, so it's not really the Bible pointing this out, but do you remember who was there at the stoning of Stephen, whose name was Saul, and he was holding the coats and garments of the people stoning Stephen, one of the seven. Now, Paul's at Philip's house. Like, what an amazing transition this has been over the past 25 years. You know, Paul now is friends with Philip. He's staying at Philip's house. One of the very guys that consented to the stoning death of one of the other seven deacons chosen of the early church there. You got to love that. Paul was consenting and voting for the death of Stephen, holding their jackets, and Philip opens up his house. The more I learn about Philip, the more impressed I am by this guy. He didn't seem to have a chip on his shoulder. Okay, Paul, come to my house, you murderer. Like, you killed my friend. Hello. I better sleep with one eye open, buddy, at my house, because you killed. None of that. Philip doesn't get much ink in the Bible, but the ink that he gets is outstanding. What do you mean, Brett, by ink? Well, first of all, we know Philip's called an evangelist in the Bible. He's giving out sermons, and his home is impressive. He keeps a home there in Caesarea, which is in the middle of the Roman world. He keeps a very Christian home. He's hospitable, even to someone who should have been his enemy. Are you impressed by Philip so far? Like, this is an amazing thing, this guy, Philip. Not only that, he's got these daughters. And the Bible takes time to explain a couple things about the daughters, which most writings of this era would care less about daughters, wouldn't write about the daughters. But why these girls, the daughters of Philip, well, what does it say here? It says the same man had four daughters, virgins, which did prophesy. Man, can I just remind our younger people, even though our world has totally forgotten this, and what I'm about to say, people are like, you're so antiquated, Brett, you Neanderthal man, to even say what you're about to say. Sex outside of marriage, the Bible actually gives us a huge value of being a virgin. The value of virginity is lost and forgotten. Nobody cares about this anymore. Meanwhile, our marriages are messed up. There's all kinds of problems. People are dysfunctional sexually. There's all kinds of issues here and there and everywhere. And we wonder what's going on. Meanwhile, we're just totally ignoring what the Bible says. The Bible teaches that virginity is God's plan, that sexuality is an invention of God, and it's something that is to be valued, preserved for the person you marry. Anything that's sexual outside of marriage is called fornication in the Bible. It's not rocket science, folks. What does the Bible say? 1 Corinthians 7, it is good for a man not to touch a woman. Nevertheless, to avoid fornication, let every man have his own wife and wife have her own husband. Our culture is just so messed up on this one, and it shouldn't be a shock to us. Back way back in the Bill Clinton era, I did not have sexual relations with that woman. That depends on what the definition of is. So like, should we be confused? Well, if the president was confused, I think Americans are really confused. What is real sexuality and what is sinful and wrong? Bible spells it out pretty clearly. Anything that's sexual in nature outside of marriage is called fornication, which is sexual immorality or sin. And the reason I say that is not because, bro, you're just a religious prude, you're trying to ruin all the fun. No, it's the opposite. God invented sexuality to be something that's valued and beautiful in the confines of the marriage relationship. We all ruin it with our sexual immorality. Our culture, you know, makes it this thing that makes everybody feel bad, dirty, diseased, and problematic. The person who's got all the future in front of them with no problems and no trouble is the person who abstains outside of marriage and keeps himself pure. Like these four virgins that are mentioned in the Bible, these girls go down in history as the four virgins. And what did God do through them? He was using them to give words of prophecy to the church. Like, what a cool thing. Remember what a word of prophecy is? It's not, thus saith the Lord, he will return in 45 years when the sun turns red or whatever. No, that's Old Testament prophet type stuff. This is a word of edification, exhortation, and comfort. The daughters of Philip were giving 1 Corinthians 14 version of words of prophecy to the church. And these girls go down in history as amazing women, which is kind of cool. Man, I wish there was some way I could encourage our young people to just bail on what the world has taught them and just say, we're going to go with what the Bible says. The couples that do that, I've done a lot of weddings. I've seen couples that, you know, have slept around before they got married and done the premarital counseling and the postmarital counseling and the years later marriage counseling. There's all kinds of skeletons in the closet and baggage and trouble. But you show me a couple that says, we're going to abstain before we get married, I'm going to show you a couple that's going to have a beautiful marriage because that's the way God created it to work the best. Everything else is sort of a counterfeit, really, of what God really intended for sexuality to be. So I know that's just a quick mention of this, but I can't go by Philip's daughters without saying, look what the Bible takes a whole little section here to say the daughters were virgins and makes note of that. That's impressive, especially in that culture too. It was bad in those days. It's even worse in our days. So with that, you got to love these people. How did Philip be such a squared away guy to have such a squared away house and squared away daughters? Like, what was going on here? I think that Philip gets the credit to some degree, just leading well. Philip's one of those guys that just led his home well, hospitable, loving Paul, receiving them in, the daughters doing these amazing things. I think Philip might be the guy we go, wow, there's the guy to follow and emulate, model. By the way, do you think there's much of a difference if a dad is on fire for Christ and following Jesus versus just the mom? What are the statistics on that? Well, they've done studies on this. This might be a shock to some of you, but when dad comes to faith first, or is the leader in his family coming to Christ, if he's the one leading the way on that, 93% of the family will follow him in his faith. 93%. If you're the dad in the home and you're the one not watching Super Bowl on Super Bowl Sunday, you're actually going to church and you're actually loving Christ and you're not, you know, messing around. There's too many spiritually deadbeat dads just sitting around. Well, honey, you're the spiritual one. You know, leave the kids and tell them how to be Christians. You go off to church, you know, but I'll be here watching my football game. Loser. You don't want to do that, dudes. If you're a dad, don't do that. Be the Philip, be the guy that's going to take it and say, I'm going to lead, you know, be the Joshua. As for me and my house, we will serve the Lord. Guess what? 93% of the households will follow when dad is leading. When it's just the mom by herself, 17% of the kids will follow. And 3.5% are kids that just find Christ alone without parental influence, which is pretty sad because that's largely what we're up against today. The father's influence on salvation is giant. Philip, I think, models that for us. And I think Philip was a guy like Matthew 6:33, but seek ye first the kingdom of God and his righteousness. And then all these other things, they'll be added unto you. And I think that's what we see Philip modeling here.
1: 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And I invite you to stay right there as Pastor Brett will join me here in a moment. 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Well, I have Pastor Brett with me now. You know, being in the book of Acts has been such a great reminder of the early church. We've already seen its biggest persecutor, Saul, now become its biggest ally in the Apostle Paul. But we're now at a point in our study of Acts where Paul arrives in Jerusalem and finds both joy and severe resistance. Brett, how is what Paul experiences next an example of what we in the church can learn from?
2: Yeah, Kurt, I think that's interesting that we can see Paul just hit that head on, and he had plenty of warning. Agabus with his girdle that he tied up his feet, kind of a crazy story, and said the man that owns this girdle will be tied up, you know, in Jerusalem. And so there was kind of an ominous prediction before Paul even went. But I love how Paul just charged forward. You know, he never measured whether he was in God's will, whether it was easy or not. You know, with obedience often comes opposition. And Paul is an example of a guy who just pressed through and just kept going. You know, Jesus told his disciples, in the world you will have tribulation, but be of good cheer. He said, I have overcome the world. And Paul gives us a real clear example of a guy who's just being faithful, doing what the Lord wanted him to do, but then he would get hit with that opposition. So I think it's a good reminder for us. Paul later wrote to Timothy, the young minister in training, that all who live godly in Christ will suffer persecution. And so Paul not only did that himself, he trained Timothy and said, trouble's going to come. The really cool thing about every trial, God was actually opening doors for Paul. And, you know, every courtroom Paul went to became a pulpit. Every prison that Paul went to became a mission field. And so Paul took advantage of every bit of opposition and looked at it more as an opportunity. And so I think for our radio listeners, you know, not to lose heart, just to keep plugging away. I'm reminded, you know, Galatians 6:9 reminds us, let us not be weary in well-doing, for in due season we'll reap if we faint not. And that harvest is reaped by Paul, obviously, and I think that can be true for us as well.
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10: 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I'm Tom Boone, the morning drive time host on WAVA FM and also the host of The Life-Changing Weekend, heard here on WAVA AM every Saturday morning at 7:30 a.m. I'm here today to talk about Christian schools and a very special program that can help parents with a jump start for a Christian education for their child. I am the proud product of 8 years at St. Mary's Star of the Sea School in Southern Maryland, and I have to say that the things that were instilled in me, not just by my parents, but by the sisters and the priests and the lay teachers at Star of the Sea, have really stuck with me and been an important part of my life. Going into public high school and then entering the workforce and then 28 years as a policeman and now here at WAVA. I was taught first and foremost about Jesus and faith and the Word of God, plus love for my country, a respect for adults, critical thinking skills, and maybe most simply and most importantly, the Ten Commandments, which is the foundation of everything. And of course, to love my neighbor as Christ loves the church. So I know if you listen to this station, you want the same for your children. So WAVA has teamed up with four Christian schools in the DC, Maryland, and Virginia area to bring parents a very special half-price tuition program. And to talk about the program and to talk about the participating schools, I'm joined this morning by David Howard. Good morning, David.
11: Good morning, Tom.
10: David Howard is the general manager here at WAVA. And David, let's talk a little bit about the program first, and then we'll zero in on the schools. Tell us a little bit about the history of the program, how long it's been here at WAVA, how parents can get involved, you know, some of the parameters of it, and then we'll jump into some of the schools.
11: Sure thing. Thank you so much, Tom, and thank you for your testimony around your experience with your Christian school upbringing and how it's impacted your life. And that's really what we have found with the hundreds of kids that have gone through the program here and been able to take advantage of it. The Christian School Tuition Program is a long-standing program here at WAVA and has been alongside many of our Christian teaching talk stations across the country with Salem Media. And so we look to partner up with some of the leading Christian institutions and academies across the metropolitan area, and offer the chance for a new student to garner a half-price tuition as a point of entry in their first year there at the school. It's an offering that is a partnership with the school. We've been outreaching to the participating schools for, I think it's up to 14 years now.
10: Yeah.
11: And we have been able to garner some real long-term relationships with these schools where they put forth a number of tuitions that would otherwise go unattended or unsold at the school, and offer the chance for us to promote them to our audience for half price. So with that, you know, we have a reciprocal relationship to take care of the school with promotion and some of the marketing that they do. So that's our obligation to them. But we feel privileged to be able to be on the air today to talk about the participating schools in the program and how families could take advantage of it if they qualify.
10: You know, it's an interesting coincidence, quite frankly, that just the other day I interviewed Debbie Vini. She's with Agency Incorporated. And Agency Incorporated conducted a survey, a research survey, to find out the difference between how kids succeed between district-based public schools and charter-based public schools. Now, I know it's a little different than what we're talking about here, and they were focusing specifically on high school-aged kids, but I think it's worth pointing this out because it starts early, right? You want to get kids on the right track early. And what her report found was that the children that go to charter schools, and we can even say this about Christian schools, charter school alumni are more likely to complete post-secondary degrees. They get certificate degrees at a higher rate than just those going to district public schools. So I think the great thing is that we can get kids to go to these Christian schools early, to get the foundation in there, and then they can go on to the public schools or the district public schools or the charter public schools, and they have a head. They kind of really do have a head start, don't you think?
11: That's right, yeah. No, it's a great point that the disciplines and the practices that are put in place for your child in these Christian schools and academies is such a great discipline for them to take into life, yeah. Just as you said about what impact it's had on your career, how you've gone on to establish yourself in work. These tenets, I think, are things that are embedded in young children early.
10: Absolutely. And a respect for other human beings, a respect for life. Well, we have four fantastic schools that are participating so far, and we may get a few more that are participating in the WAVA half-price tuition program. And folks, if you want to learn more about the program as we're talking, you can go to WAVA.com. There's a little yellow school bus on there. You click on that yellow school bus, it'll take you to the schools and give you some more information about the program. But one of our longest term partners in the WAVA half price tuition program is Christian Academy of Laurel. David, talk to us a little bit about the Christian Academy of Laurel.
11: Be happy to, Tom. Thank you very much. And you know, listeners, you can also, if you don't see the yellow school bus right away when you go to the website, just type in the keyword school, yes, and that will take you to the page. Christian Academy of Laurel has been one of our longstanding partners, but Christian Academy of Laurel really sets themselves apart because they really look at preparing children to reach adulthood with a spiritual and intellectual competence needed to impact their life, needed to impact the community. It's biblically based. It's a strong and effective biblical-based curriculum. It's something that's designed to help teachers enable each student to know and accept Christ as their Savior, to love and to serve. You know, at this school, it's designed to help children accomplish the goal of growing in the knowledge of how they can be upstanding individuals within their community, within their family, within their church, and this is something that I've seen and had Michael Gall, the former head of school there, testify to in regard to all the different families that have taken advantage of the program. And that's one of the things I'm proudest of, that the different experiences that I've heard from the head of these schools about the families that have come through, the children that have come through, and how excited they are to see them and see the light come on in their eyes, and how they've been able to help these children grow and mature.
10: The Christian Academy of Laurel is located at 15002 First Baptist Lane in Laurel, Maryland. Simply go to WAVA.com. You can use the keyword school, or you can click on the yellow school bus, whichever one is easiest, whichever one comes up first.
11: There
10: right?
11: you go. And let me just add, Tom, that if you are a family that's in attendance of the Christian Academy of Laurel and you're having a great experience there, and you know a family that's moved into the area and your children making friends with somebody new in the area, this would be a great opportunity to turn them on to, hey, you know, there's this half-priced Christian school tuition program. You can save that family thousands of dollars in their first year, and that could launch their children on to a much better place as they move forward.
10: And give them a really great head start. Well, you bring up a really great point, because a lot of times, and certainly in the case of my daughter, she was taken to school every day by my parents. So parents, grandparents, aunts, uncles, if you want to see your grandchild or your niece or nephew or godchild, really get a head start and improve their chances of succeeding well in life with a faith-based foundation of living. You know, check out one of these schools, WAVA.com. Use the keyword school, WAVA.com. Click on the yellow school bus. David, our next participant in the WAVA half-price tuition program is the Frederick Christian Academy, located in Frederick, Maryland. Talk a little bit about the Frederick Christian Academy.
11: Sure thing, Tom. Another long-standing partner. They've been with us for a while. There's only a few tuitions that are available there, so please, if you're in that area, I know we have a strong base of listeners in Frederick, take a look at the website quickly. And again, if you know a new family in the area, please let them know about it. Frederick Christian Academy is one that is a K-3 through 12th grade Christian environment. It's built a great reputation for excellence taking place within just a beautiful facility. They've got some unbelievable sports programs there. So, really well-rounded education and an outstanding facility within the Frederick community.
10: The Frederick Christian Academy is located at 6642 Carpenter Road in Frederick, Maryland. That's 6642 Carpenter Road in Frederick, Maryland. Our next participant in the WAVA half-price tuition program is a new one for us this year. It's the Faith Early Learning Center, and they're out in Beltsville, Maryland. And I had the pleasure of speaking with Millis Gregory. She's the founder and the administrator there. The Faith Early Learning Center in Beltsville is a Christian pre-K learning center. It's a children's daycare center, early childhood learning center. And again, this is for very young kids, like up to 3 years old. And of course, you know, all this is about getting a great head start in life and being in a great nurturing atmosphere that encourages respect for life, respect for other people, respect for our country, respect for our faith. And that's the big thing, because I think a lot of kids these days are getting pushed around and bullied about faith. There's a lot of negativity towards people of faith in the news and in the media and entertainment business. So when they go to a place like the Faith Early Learning Center in Beltsville, Maryland, Millis has been running this for over 30 years now, and it's just an established part of the Beltsville community. It's a very small group that can go to this school, so you want to check this out early. Jump online to WAVA.com and use the keyword school to find out about this, because there are very few spots available, and we're very happy that they decided to join us in the WAVA half-price tuition program. They're located at 4208 Briggs Cheney Road in Beltsville, Maryland. Up next, David, is the Fairfax Baptist Temple Academy, located out at Fairfax Station, Virginia. Talk a little bit about the Fairfax Baptist Temple Academy.
11: Sure. Another one of our long-standing partners, Tom. Jay Bradford, who's the head of school there, is always such a great, just welcome voice to talk to about what's going on with the school. They built an incredible environment focused on spiritual and academic academic training. It's really a safe, loving environment, stimulating environment. It's located out in Fairfax County. And if you look at the school online, you'll just see this incredible campus. It's one of the accredited American Association of Christian Schools. That's the AACS. It utilizes all areas of education. Like I said, spiritual, academic, music, fine arts, athletics, fabulous athletics program. And I just think that if you have a chance to send your child and you're in that area, in that Northern Virginia area, and you've got a chance to put them in this academic environment, you're in good, you're in good hands.
10: You won't be disappointed. It sounds great. I'm ready to go there myself right now. it sounds like a great place. So once again, it's the Fairfax Baptist Temple Academy. They're located at 6401 Missionary Lane in Fairfax Station, Virginia. Once again, folks, we've been talking today with General Manager of WAVA, Mr. David Howard. We're talking about the WAVA half-price tuition program. 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David, thanks again for being here.
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15: It's Monday, October 5th, 2026, and from Dallas, Texas, this is World Missionary Evangelism on the air. In just a few moments, Daniel Moore continues an examination of the life of Abraham. But before we hear from WME's president, will you please listen to this important message? Just like there are many ways for you to talk to your best friend or your children or your neighbor, there are also many ways for you to communicate with God. We call it prayer, but it can take on all kinds of different requests. It can be one of joy and celebration, or it can be a prayer of heartache and pain. But if you are having difficulty expressing yourself in prayers, if you need someone to help you reach the Lord and write your life, then why don't you call the World Missionary Evangelism Prayer Line? We are there for you Monday through Thursday during our normal operating hours. 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That's 1-214-942-1678.

0: God bless you, WME family, and welcome back. We are looking at the life of Abraham, one of the principal patriarchs in the Bible. Abraham being a man of faith, but there's so much more to Abraham. When we look at his life and we study this great man of God, we see that not only was he a figure of faith, he was a man who trusted God, but he was also very obedient. He also had his times where he failed. That's where the grace of God comes in. That's where we see God working in the life of this man. We come to Genesis chapter 13. The Bible tells us in verse 1, Abraham went up and out of Egypt, and his wife and all that he had, and Lot with him, unto the south. In Genesis chapter 13, and we speak on Genesis 13, because we see here in this chapter a divide between him and Lot. We see how God blessed Abraham during this time. We see how God began to prosper him. As God prospered Abraham, God also prospered Lot. When you're around people who are close to God, that's going to rub off on you. I remember as a child, my mother was always a woman of prayer. We thank God for our WME family, because many people out there that listen to this broadcast, many people who are out there who sponsor our WME programs, they also pray for us. We can feel your prayers when you write us your letters, when you give us your, when you call us and you let us know that you're praying for us. That blesses us so much. And part of this ministry, the reason that it has been so blessed and expanded, because there are people that are praying. For many years, we recently had one of our precious sisters retire in her 90s. For 50 plus years, she was here praying as a prayer warrior, praying for those who would call, praying for those who sponsored, praying for those who were listening to this broadcast. So when you're around somebody who loves God, it rubs off on you. Because Abraham was blessed, Lot was also blessed. And it goes back to my mother. Every time one of us would come to her and would tell her, hey, Mom, we just got this promotion at work, or God blessed me with this car, or things are going good, she would say, that's because I'm praying. We would laugh, but we didn't realize there was truth to what she was saying. She was interceding. It was because she loved God and she was praying that we were being blessed because of that. And so Abraham was around Lot. When Abraham moved and when Abraham ventured off to leave the land of the Chaldeans, Lot went with him. Because Lot was close to Abraham, he was blessed as well. And this takes me to the book of Hebrews. As we look at Hebrews, the author of Hebrews, and Hebrews is a very profound book. And soon we'll do a study also on Hebrews. But Hebrews is a book with a lot of Old Testament references. Now, when we look at Hebrews, and Hebrews, as profound as it is, we're going to see that the author of Hebrews, who is unknown, many believe it was the Apostle Paul. Many believe this was a letter from the Apostle Paul. We don't know for sure who the author is, but we do know that it was inspired by the Holy Spirit. It's part of canon, and it's true. Reflects on the Old and New Covenant. It brings it together, marries the Old and New Testament. And so it's a very profound book. It's a book with a lot of truths in it. And it's a book to be read slowly. When you study the Bible, you should always study it slowly, because you don't want to miss out on anything that God has. You don't want to miss out on any hidden truths in the scriptures. And so that's why many times when we do our Bible studies, we take it slow. And we often go back and recap, because we don't want to miss out on anything that God has for us. And we don't want to miss out on these hidden truths. And I think that that's why so many people don't receive everything in the Bible, because they read quickly and they skim through it. And the Bible is a book of details. It's a document. You don't want to miss out on anything. you know, these important documents that are sent to these attorneys and to these lawyers, they're to be scrutinized. When people read them, they got to read it, the fine lines, and they got to look between the fine lines thoroughly. The Bible is the most important document on earth. And so when we read it, it's very important that we don't miss out on anything that God has for us. So as we go to Hebrews, the author of Hebrews speaks of the patriarchs, and it's Hebrews chapter 11. He speaks of the great patriarchs in the Old Testament. He speaks of their faith. He speaks of their resilience. He speaks of their faith in God. And we see that in the scripture in Hebrews chapter 11, verse 8, when he speaks of Abraham. And he says, by faith, Abraham, when he was called to go out into a place which he should after receive for an inheritance, obeyed. And he went out, not knowing whether he went. By faith, he sojourned into the land of promise in a strange country, dwelling in tabernacles. We see he was a man of faith. He was a man who went out into the uncertain. There was no assurance for Abraham, but he had the promise that God had given him. And he obeyed, not knowing what to expect, not knowing what was before him. And I love how it says in verse 10, for he looked for a city which has foundations, whose builder and maker is God. As we continue to read Hebrews chapter 11, it says their ultimate destination was the city of our Lord. It's pointing to the New Testament, to grace, to faith in God, and it's pointing to our the promise that we have in Christ. This is so rich when we look at this great man of God who was Abraham. We're going to come back tomorrow. You don't want to miss out on anything that God has for you. Let's go to God in prayer. Father, we thank you today for our World Missionary Evangelism family. We ask that you bless them and that you be with them today, Lord. In Jesus' name we pray. Amen.
1: For over 6.5 decades, WME has reached out and saved children who are living on the edge between life and death by providing them with food, medical care, and education, and so much more. We have done this to not just save their lives, but provide for them a future where they escape the poverty that has often ensnared their families for generations. If you were to sponsor a child through World Missionary Evangelism, we would send you your child's photograph, and you would get updates on their progress. You could also write to them if you choose, telling them why you were called to save their lives and provide them with a future. Sponsoring a child makes a dramatic and profound impact. It will change that child's life. But knowing the gift you are giving that child also will impact you. If you would like to sponsor a child that is in great need today, then why don't you call us at 1-214-942-1678. 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He talks about the coming battle of Armageddon, the catching away of the true church. He also goes into the warning signs revealing the Antichrist
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9: With SRN News, I'm Rich Thomason in Washington. The Supreme Court, which is beginning its new term today, is poised to take up what some have called the most important case of the Trump presidency. The justices will review a challenge to the Trump administration's policy of mandatory detention without bond hearings for illegal immigrants during deportation proceedings. A potential terrorist plot, including the arrest of a half dozen men, has prompted the U.S. to relocate all of its B-1 bombers from a British airbase back to the U.S. The death of a Russian lab worker from pneumonic plague has prompted the isolation of 200 people in Siberia, where that research facility is located. Secretary of State Rubio says the U.S. is keeping an eye on the situation. On Wall Street, the Dow is down about 75 points, the NASDAQ trading 194 points higher. More details, srnnews.com.
10: Foundations of Freedom, a look at America's founding principles and the leaders who shaped our nation.
11: Ronald Reagan believed freedom was more than a political system or a set of laws. In 1988, he said, "Freedom describes the God-given condition of the human soul." For Reagan, liberty was not something government created. It was something government was called to respect and to protect. That idea sits at the heart of the American experiment. Our rights do not come from rulers, institutions, or political majorities. They belong to us by nature and by God. And when we understand freedom that way, our responsibility becomes clearer. Government may protect liberty. Laws may preserve it, but neither can give us what was never theirs to grant. Freedom begins with the recognition that human dignity and liberty come before government, not from it.
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13: Don't believe anyone who says it's easy to become a Christian. 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It's not easy. And those who would offer us an easy believism, a cheap grace, do us no favor at all. They delude us. It is difficult to come to God on God's terms.
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15: The Puritan Matthew Henry said that it ought to be our chief and constant care to make our calling and election sure, to secure a title to heaven's happiness, and then to get the evidence of it. Sadly, there are many today who are absolutely certain they've received salvation when the fact is they are deceived. They're going through the motions. They're fooling everyone, including themselves. Might that describe you? What does the Bible say is the main difference between true Christians and false converts? Well, you're going to want to stay with us as John MacArthur takes the next few days on Grace to You to walk you through a salvation survey based on Matthew chapter 7. Now, John said that the passage we're about to look at is one of the most terrifying portions in the Bible. And I asked John to explain why he believed that some years ago. Here's what he said.
16: Well, to be told when you think you're about to enter heaven that you're going to hell is the most horrifying shock that any human could ever experience. But that is exactly what Matthew 7 says. In that day when they finally face the Lord, many will say to me, Lord, Lord, we did this, we did that, we did it in your name. And he'll say, depart from me, you workers of iniquity, I never knew you. Now we know that there are many, many people who think they're Christians and they are self-deceived. This is a massive number of people who are going to be in that crowd that say, Lord, Lord, it's us. Don't you know us? And he's going to say, depart from me. I never knew you, you workers of iniquity. This is the horror of building your house, the religious house, Jesus says in the Sermon on the Mount, on the sand and not on the rock. So this has to be the most frightening of all historic moments in all of redemptive history, when you think you're going to heaven and you find out you're going to hell. So we need to confront this. We need to take a look at this. And that's why we're doing this series on Matthew 7, 21 to 29. Not everyone who says to me, Lord, Lord, will enter the kingdom of heaven. What a stunning statement. The series is titled Salvation Survey, Saved or Self-Deceived. If you've ever heard anything from the Word of God, you need to hear this. This is the most important study we could ever air. Nothing could be worse than thinking you're going to heaven, finding out you're headed for hell. From the response we received when this study was aired in the past, it is clear that many people have never considered these issues until they heard this series. And many people have come to true faith in Christ through this series. So don't miss the next 4 days on Grace to You and take the salvation survey.
15: So, friend, what does saving faith look like? How does it change your attitudes, actions, and affections? And how can you know for sure where you stand before God? Find out now. Here is John MacArthur to begin his salvation survey.
13: Turn with me in your Bible to Matthew chapter 7, Matthew 7, 21 to 29. Let me read this to you as the setting for our day and ask that the Spirit of God would speak to us in these tremendous truths. Not everyone that saith unto me, Lord, Lord, shall enter into the kingdom of heaven, but he that doeth the will of my Father who is in heaven. Many will say to me in that day, Lord, Lord, have we not prophesied in thy name, and in thy name have cast out demons, and in thy name done many wonderful works? And then will I profess unto them, I never knew you. Depart from me, ye that work iniquity. Therefore, whosoever heareth these sayings of mine and doeth them, I will liken him unto a wise man who built his house upon a rock. And the rain descended, and the floods came, and the winds blew and beat upon that house, and it fell not, for it was founded upon a rock. And everyone that heareth these sayings of mine and doeth them not shall be likened unto a foolish man who built his house upon the sand. And the rain descended, and the floods came, and the winds blew and beat upon that house, and it fell, and great was the fall of it. And it came to pass, when Jesus had ended these sayings, the people were astonished at his doctrine, for he taught them as one having authority and not as the scribes. Now, all through the Sermon on the Mount, in chapter 5, 6, and 7, the Lord has been setting forth the divine standards of his kingdom.

righteousness. Now that leaves men with two options. You either live your life, you either invent your religion, or you come God's way. You either come on your terms or his terms, and that is precisely where the sermon climaxes in chapter 7, verses 13 and 14. And there our Lord says, enter in at the narrow gate, for wide is the gate and broad is the way that leadeth to destruction, and many there be who go in that way. Because narrow is the gate and hard is the way which leadeth unto life, and few there be that find it. Jesus says there are only those two ways. There is the broad gate, leads to the broad way, ends up in destruction. It is the way of easy religion. It is the way of human righteousness. It is the way of the scribes and the Pharisees and those who think they're good enough on their own. On the other hand is the narrow gate and the narrow way that leads to life. And that is the way of those who come with a broken heart, with contrite spirit, those who come and know they can't make it. They can't keep God's law. They can't meet his standard. They can't live up to his righteousness. They can't be as perfect as God is. And they cast themselves on the mercy of Jesus Christ, who imputes to them his own righteousness. Only those two ways. And that is the climax of the sermon. Now, having stated that great invitation to enter at the narrow gate, and we've covered it in detail, the Lord then shows how difficult that really is. It is not easy. Don't believe anyone who says it's easy to become a Christian. It cost God everything, including his own son, and it'll cost you the same thing, including yourself. It's not easy. And those who would offer us an easy believism, a cheap grace, do us no favor at all. They delude us. It is difficult to come to God on God's terms. First of all, it is difficult because you must recognize your own total inability. And that means the death of pride, and that's difficult. Because we are constantly told that we're the most important thing to ourselves. Now, the Lord points out the difficulty of entering in the narrow gate right in verses 13 and 14. First of all, it says in verse 14, few there be that find it. And the word find is important. It's difficult to enter the narrow gate because you have to find it, which implies a searching and a looking and an examining and an effort. It's as the Old Testament says, if you seek me with all your heart, you will find me. Nobody just stumbles along and falls into the kingdom of God inadvertently. It's a searching, and the idea is that it isn't easily made visible. Secondly, it's difficult not only because you have to find it, and that means a hard and diligent search. It's difficult because it means it's the opposite way that everybody else is going. Many go in the broad gate, few go in the narrow way. It's what James said when he said, friendship with the world is enmity against God. It's what John said when he said, if you love the world, the love of the Father is not in you. In other words, you have to come apart from the system to enter the narrow gate. It's difficult because the crowd is going the other way. It's difficult also because it is a narrow gate, and that means you come through naked, stripped of all yourself, your sin, your self-righteousness. You come through absolutely alone. You don't come through with a group. You don't come through with a family. You come through alone. And it is a constricted way, and you know it's going to be a narrow life, and you must count the cost. And Jesus said further, it's not only difficult because it's hard to find, it's away from the crowd, it's a narrow gate, but because you must agonize to enter it, he said in the Gospel of Luke. In other words, there must be penitence and confession and repentance and soul searching and brokenness. There is another reason why it's difficult to enter the narrow way. Another reason why it's difficult to admit that you don't make it. You can't live up to God's standard. You're not as perfect as you have to be. And that is because of false prophets, verse 15. And in 15 to 20, the Lord says, false prophets add to the difficulty because they stand in the way and they chase people onto the broad road. They're the ones trying to divert everybody for Satan's purposes and Satan's ends. Telling people they can go through the wide gate with all their sin and selfishness, and they can flop from side to side and wander all over a great big wide road, and there's little price to pay. And so the Lord offers a choice and a verdict, a decision. But he says the right decision is to enter the narrow gate, and it won't be easy. And he says, few there be that find it. Mark that, people. Few. Not many, but few. And there's one other reason why the few is only a few. Not only the deception of the false prophets, but listen to this, self-deception.

0: Self-deception. Self-deception keeps people from entering the narrow gate. J.C. Ryle, Bishop Ryle, wrote, "The Lord Jesus winds up the Sermon on the Mount by a passage of heart-piercing application. He turns from false prophets to false professors, from unsound teachers to unsound hearers." And Tasker, the commentator, adds, "It is not only false teachers who make the narrow way difficult to find. It is a man may also be grievously self-deceived that adds to the difficulty." In other words, not just the false prophets, but we can deceive our own selves into believing we're Christians when the fact is we're not. Now, that precisely is the issue the Lord takes up in verses 21 to 27, self-deception. And what a fitting climax it is to the sermon. Having stated all the principles, having warned about the false prophets, the Lord says, "Now, let me warn you one other thing. Make sure you're not kidding yourself. Are you really a true member of the kingdom of heaven?" And the Lord warns us about two categories of self-deception. Number one is a mere verbal profession, and number two is a mere intellectual knowledge. In verses 21 to 23, it is a verbal profession. Verse 21, "Not everyone that saith." Verse 22, "Many will say to me." Now, these are the people who make the verbal profession. They say they're Christians. And then in the second paragraph, it is the ones who have only an intellectual knowledge. They hear. Verse 26, "Everyone that hears these sayings." Now listen. Then in verses 21 to 23, you have the people who say and don't do. And in verses 24 to 27, the people who hear and don't do. That's the issue. And they're deceived. On the one hand, it's a verbal profession. On the other, it's an intellectual knowledge. And I call it empty words and empty hearts. And that's what we want to speak to in our study today. These deal with the matter of self-deception. Mere verbal profession, mere intellectual knowledge is, as John Stott puts it, a camouflage for disobedience. Now, you will notice that at the end of verse 21, you have a key word there. "But he that doeth the will of my Father who is in heaven." It is not the ones who say, and it is not the ones who hear. It is the ones who what? Who do. In other words, the Lord is saying, if you do not live a righteous life, I don't care what you say or what you hear, you're deceived. Now, this is a very, very strong word, and I want you to listen as the Spirit of God speaks. Both of these closing paragraphs, verses 21 to 23 and 24 to 27, contrast a right and a wrong response to the invitation of Christ, and they show that our eternal destiny is determined by the choice we make. One, as I said, deals with what you say over against what you do, and the other, what you hear over against what you do. Now, keep this in mind. The Lord is not speaking to irreligious people. He is speaking to people who were literally obsessed with religious activity. They're not apostates. They're not heretics. They're not anti-God. They're not atheists or agnostics. They are utterly religious people, but they're damned because they're on the wrong road, and they are self-deluded. And I really believe, people, that this is a message that needs to be spoken today, because I am convinced that the Church of Jesus Christ is literally jammed full of people who aren't Christians and don't know it. Certainly, Jesus is saying many of those who think they're in aren't in, and only a few are. This is the ultimate delusion, people. You could be deluded about a lot of things, but to be deceived about whether you're a Christian, that's really getting at your eternal destiny. And so Jesus says you better check it very carefully. We have all kinds of people who are connected to the right religion and utterly devoid of the righteousness of God through Christ. We have multitudes of deceived people who are in the church, who are on the Jesus bandwagon, who think everything is well, and for them, judgment is going to be one big surprise. Frankly, there's no better way to undeceive them than by this particular sermon of our Lord. Now, some of these people, I believe, that are deceived are false prophets. I think some false prophets aren't deceived. They know they're phony. But I think some of them probably are self-deceived, so we'd see some of them in this group. But I think the many in verses 21 and following is not just false prophets, but all of those who are self-deluded and deceived about whether they're really redeemed. What lulls people into that deception? What makes people really think they're saved? Well, let me give you several suggestions. First of all, I think many times it's because they have a false doctrine of assurance. In other words, let's assume that when you were led to Christ, somebody said to you, now all you have to do to be a Christian is pray this little prayer and say this little formula based on certain statements. Well, you prayed it, you said it, you signed on the dotted line, and as long as you said it, and as long as you prayed it, and as long as you went through the thing, why, you're saved, and I don't want anybody to ever question that, and so forth and so on, and that very often happens, and you have a false sense of assurance. You want to know something? When you lead a person to Christ, you should never say, now I know you're saved, and don't you ever doubt it, and don't you ever let anybody else cause you to doubt it. Boy, you're saved. And I've heard people even say, if you ever ask Jesus into your life a second time, you are denying something that belongs to God. You're denying the permanence of His salvation. You are questioning God's integrity. You are, in a sense, casting against God that which He has said as if it weren't true. Don't ever do that. Just accept it. You said it. You signed the dotted line. And that's a lot of baloney. Don't let somebody's false assurance, somebody's false certification take the place of the convicting work of the Spirit of God. And I think a lot of times in our evangelism, as long as somebody says the prayer and prays the little thing and signs on the line and has the card stuck in their Bible, we give them this little psychological game that they don't ever have to worry about whether they're saved or not, when the Spirit of God never did that in the beginning because they never were really right. I can't ever say to someone, well, now, boy, I know you're saved, and don't you ever doubt it, and don't you ever ask again. It's all settled, and it's done because you said the little formula. If I do that, I give them a psychological assurance of something I don't even know is true. Let God give them assurance through His Spirit, witnessing with their spirits that they are the children of God and crying, Abba, Father. Let God give them assurance when they add to their faith virtue. And as they add to their faith virtue and patience and godliness and love, then shall their election be sure. Then shall they know they've been forgiven of their sins. Then shall they not be blind to the reality of salvation. That's God's work, not some certification by some human being. But I think a lot of people have been told they're saved, so they believe it. Another thing that I think lulls people into this deception is a failure of self-examination. They never really examine themselves. They get into such a grace concept that everything is grace and everything is forgiveness that they never really bother to face their sin. They hear somebody say, well, you don't have to confess your sin. Your sin's already forgiven. It's all taken care of. Everything is set aside. Don't even worry about that. Just go on, live your life. It almost borders on what is called antinomianism, or an attitude against the law of God. And people can get to the place where they don't even bother to examine their lives. Why do you think the Lord brings us to His table, 1 Corinthians 11, over and over and over and over again, in order that a man may examine himself? 2 Corinthians 13:5 says you better examine yourself whether you be in the faith. If you don't, you're in danger of self-deception. You need to look at your sin. You need to look at your motives. Why do you do what you do? And believe me, if you're really genuinely saved, God will confirm that by His Spirit witnessing with your spirit. But if that confirmation isn't there, you shouldn't be under the illusion that just because it isn't there, you're okay by some certification by somebody or some little prayer you pray. Thirdly, another thing that I think causes people to be under the delusion that they're saved is a fixation on religious activity. In other words, they go to church, they hear sermons, they sing songs, they read the Bible, they go to a Bible study, they take a class, and because they're all wrapped up in religious activity, they think they're saved. But that's a very, very great illusion. There are many in the church that are not. Tares among the wheat. And then a fourth area that I think lulls people into deception is what I call the fair exchange approach. And this is where whenever you see something wrong in your life, instead of really dealing with it and examining whether you're really a true Christian, instead of dealing with what's wrong in your life, you find something right with your life and you make a fair exchange. Oh, I can't be that bad. I mean, look at it. Look what I did over here. See, and you're always trading off the negatives and the positives. And instead of really evaluating your life honestly with integrity and saying, am I a believer? And if I am, can I be doing this? You say, well, I know I do that, but look what I did over here. And you make a fair exchange and you whitewash the deal. You can be lulled into deception by some false assurance, by a failure to examine yourself, by a fixation on religious activity, or by a fair exchange approach. But in all of those cases, you're deceived. It's amazing to me how many people are deceived. And they can recite the creed, and they can tell you the day they were saved, and they can show you the card where they wrote the line, and they can say, we believe in Jesus, and so forth and so on. But the bottom line is this. With all of your false assurance, with all your failure to self-examine, with all this fixation on religious activity, and with the fair exchange principle in operation, the bottom line that you better examine is this. Do you live in total obedience to the Word of God? And when you disobey it, is there a sense of conviction and remorse that draws you to confess it to God? And if that isn't there, there's a fair question about whether you're even a Christian.
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8: Welcome to Seculo. This is Logan Seculo. Will Haynes in studio. Rick Grinnell is going to be joining us a little bit later. Look, in a new world we live in, you get to hear a lot more from Supreme Court justices. And I think it's about time, actually, that the American people get to spend a little bit more time, a little more personal time with the Supreme Court justices, as, of course, they are deciding the laws of the land. Now, of course, this comes also at a time where just a few years ago, a lot of them were being doxxed and threatened and terrorized due to a leaked opinion, something that really had not happened in a very long time, or not to this level had really ever happened. It happened to be one of the most sensitive topics. Of course, it was the overturning of Roe versus Wade. So we are going to discuss that at length, because you had Justice Alito appearing on the Shannon Bream Sunday morning shows on Fox News and laying down some truth. Had a lot to say. It was actually very interesting to hear him talk about things that, again, unprecedented that we would actually hear a direct response to a lot of the issues that came up, whether it was the leak, whether it was the death threats that came upon him, whether he's going to be retiring. These are questions that you typically would like to hear in an interview, but you don't often, maybe just due to the privacy that has always been the case for Supreme Court justices. That has changed dramatically in a few years, as now we know that they're broadcast, the time limits are different. A lot of things have changed in the Roberts Court. And we're going to discuss a lot of that. Of course, the unmaking of the Supreme Court. Discuss that as well. Whether you will have a packing the court situation, what it could look like in the future, and his concern that there is an effort, a specific effort, to take down the Supreme Court as we know it.
10: That's right. So why was he even giving these interviews? Well, these are the type of interviews you normally get at a time like this, because he has a new book out.
8: Course.
10: So it's called So Ordered, an Originalist View of the Constitution, the Court, and the Country. What is different, though, is that he is going beyond just what's in the book itself.
8: Usually
10: and going
8: like
10: a little
8: C-SPAN,
10: bit.
8: Like, yep. Sit down with the book people that no one wants to watch. They go over very specific details of what's in the book, which is usually kind of vague. It's usually not like this. It's almost more like weirdly Supreme Court self-help.
10: Right.
8: I feel like it's
10: right.
8: Not like, let's get into it. But this was a very different tone.
10: That's right. And he went on CBS, and we're going to play a lot of that sound. But I think this is one that caught our eye, because you have to also think about where we are contextually. Today is the first day of the new Supreme Court term. Many people speculated he was going to retire at the end of last term.
8: First Monday
10: in
8: October.
10: And he did not. That's right. So first Monday in October. But we're also away from a little ways away, just a few weeks away from the first Tuesday in November, which is the midterm elections, where you are seeing an insurgent party trying to make a part of their redoing of the power base in this country is redoing the Supreme Court. That is a part of the plan if they first get the midterms and then eventually they take the executive branch. You know that the Democrats want to redo this. And so let's play. This is Justice Alito, Bite 6 from just yesterday.
11: There has been a concerted effort to intimidate the court and justices on the court to try to influence us to decide cases differently from the way in which we have been deciding them. And I am concerned about the future of the court.
8: Just saying he's concerned about the future of the court. Why? Because they're being intimidated, whether that's from the inside, whether it's from the outside, from social media, from people surrounding their homes, trying to get them to vote in a way that's different than not only what their conscience says, but what they believe the rule of law should be. Again, this has not been a court, as much as people want to push, saying this is a conservative court, this is a Trump court. How many times have you all been on my chat mad at us and mad at the Supreme Court of the United States? Or how many times has President Trump been mad at the Supreme Court of the United States for not voting in his way? But they're worried about being bullied. And bullied beyond just like, oh, we hope they vote one way. We're talking about people surrounding their homes. Death threats, firebombs, all of these things that are happening, that happened in real time and I'm sure are still happening, from the smallest to the biggest. We're going to discuss it all and a lot more. What do you think about the future of the Supreme Court of the United States? Do you even care? 1-800-684-3110.
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15: Foundations of Freedom, a look at America's founding principles and the leaders who shaped our nation.
16: Ronald Reagan believed freedom was more than a political system or a set of laws. In 1988, he said, "Freedom describes the God-given condition of the human soul." For Reagan, liberty was not something government created. It was something government was called to respect and to protect. That idea sits at the heart of the American experiment. Our rights do not come from rulers, institutions, or political majorities. They belong to us by nature and by God. And when we understand freedom that way, our responsibility becomes clearer. Government may protect liberty, laws may preserve it, but neither can give us what was never theirs to grant. Freedom begins with the recognition that human dignity and liberty come before government, not from it.
8: Simple. Welcome back to Secular. We do have some phone lines open for you at 1-800-684-3110. Talking about Justice Alito making the rounds, making some appearances, of course, on Fox News, on Shannon Bream and some other options as well. But Shannon Bream, of course, attorney, has been knows a whole lot about the Supreme Court of the United States, has obviously been involved quite a bit, asked some really good and tough questions of Justice Alito, and he did not seem fazed, nor did he seem to try to move the goalpost or change the answer. He took it head on. And look, some of the answers, quite frankly, are sad and a little scary. But that is what we're headed into if you have the remaking of the Supreme Court of the United States, which is what we know a lot of people want to see. And of course, they only want to see that right now, as it feels like it's more conservative-leaning. If they were in control, if the liberal justices were in control, of course, how dare someone suggest this? It's a game of politics. You know, whether you've seen the inside of the Republican Party, you've seen the inside of the Democratic Party, a lot of it is very dirty. We know this. We know politics can get gross, but we also know you now have the ability to rile up individuals, human beings who maybe are already off or already susceptible to manipulation. And it brings protests to the doorsteps of the Supreme Court justices. It brings attacks. It brings assassination attempts. All of this is real. And it's real because why? A group of Supreme Court justices decide that they have a point of view that they don't share necessarily with another portion of the United States of America. Something that, I don't know, it just exists in normal commonplace. But I think we should hear, this is kind of how it started, some of the conversation with Shannon Bream and Justice Alito. And I want to hear from you, your thoughts on this as we head into the midterms. How much does the Supreme Court of the United States matter to you? 2 years out from a presidential candidate or from a new president of the United States, they're going to likely decide, just based on the age and where people are, they are likely going to decide another couple of Supreme Court justices at least. Does it weigh into your vote? I know it's been something we've pushed here for a long time. It always feels like it's a wall. It feels like that it's something you guys understand, but you don't necessarily always care about. But now you have the other side, maybe the more liberal side, spending more time talking about the Supreme Court of the United States, and I still feel like we don't in the conservative side. Phone lines are open for you at 1-800-684-3110. But let's hear from Shannon Bream and Justice Alito. Bite one.
17: Groups on the left now saying it's time to reform the court. They need to either add justices, you guys need to be term limited, there needs to be an age limit. Do you all discuss those when they come up publicly?
11: We do not discuss it. I am concerned about that. There has been a concerted effort to intimidate the court and justices on the court to try to influence us to decide cases differently from the way in which we have been deciding them. And I am concerned about the future of the court. I think it's an important institution. It has not always done the right thing, but I think on the whole, it has been fundamental in protecting our constitutional structure and the rights that all Americans enjoy.
10: And when you hear that answer based off the context in which Shannon Bream set it up about, it wasn't, are you, you know, feeling like people are trying to intimidate it through threats of violence, which we know has been happening. He even goes on to talk about the death threats and the assassination attempts that have happened with his colleague Brett Kavanaugh, but also ones that have happened against other colleagues that they don't talk about as much. And you can understand if that was just all the answer was. But he's taking it a step further by responding to her question about left groups on the left saying it's time to reform the court, or that they need to add justices or term limit the justices. And his response is, there is a concerted effort to intimidate the court and justices on the court to try and influence us to decide cases differently from the way in which we've been deciding them. He is saying that even that is an intimidation tactic, trying to say, like, well, if you keep doing this, we're just going to make you irrelevant. We're going to add justices. We're going to make you have to leave the court by capping the age. That he sees even that as an intimidation tactic. And when you even think back to, like, where did a lot of this start? What we saw it in the break video, if you're watching on YouTube or Rumble or Facebook or wherever you watch. But if you were on radio, you may not have heard this. We've played it for years. But this was, I don't know, someone who hopes to be the next majority leader in the Senate, Chuck Schumer, on the steps of the Supreme Court, calling out new justices based off of what they were anticipating, the overturning of Roe v. Wade. This is Bite 19 with Chuck Schumer giving this very distinct threat.
18: I want to tell you, Gorsuch, I want to tell you, Kavanaugh, you have released the whirlwind and you will pay the price. You won't know what hit you if you go forward with these awful decisions.
8: Yeah, again, the exact moment where they are specifically told, don't go forward with the decisions that you feel like are correct, you feel like will uphold the law of the United States of America. If you don't go with us, you will unleash the whirlwind. Of course, let's ask him, Chuck Schumer, how do you feel about term limits, Chuck Schumer? How do you feel about age limits, Chuck Schumer? You're in your mid-70s. You've been around for quite some time. Of course, if the shoe was on the other foot, you'd have the exact opposite of a reaction, because that's how Washington rolls. It doesn't matter as long as it's pushing your agenda forward. It doesn't matter if people's lives are threatened. It doesn't matter if kids are having to be put under protection because, you know, you have decided to essentially rile up a base. And I'm very proud of Justice Alito for going on these news sources and talking so openly. It is what we need more of in the United States of America. I think we do need to hear from these Supreme Court justices. If they don't need to be shadowy figures anymore. You know, they don't need to be ones where, you know, the idea that you can't have cameras in the court, that kind of thing, I can get that some ways. If we're going to start live streaming the audio, why can't we see it? Why haven't we gone that far? I think the American people deserve it. If you're going to be doing this, if you're going to already take these first steps, there's no reason why we can't have a couple camera people in there showing what's happening. There's no reason why we can't have a better response to when people complain about the Supreme Court of the United States. And again, we're pushing forward. We're pushing forward when it comes to the way technology is going to be involved. They've already changed how the court runs and operates right now. So the idea of adding extra justices, though it's a scary thought, and I know what the thought process is from the other side, don't like laugh it off. It will be something that's going to come up depending on what, you know, who you have controlling the government in the next couple months and then in the next couple of years.
10: Well, right. And I think that that is part of this first step for those that want to, as they say, reform the court. And in reality, it's make it in their own image.
8: They will say pack the court, though. No,
10: oh, right. Without that's what I'm
8: even,
10: saying.
8: Without even like, I mean, that sounds like something that you would only do if you were manipulating a system. If
10: right.
8: you were trying to create a fraudulent government, you would say words like pack the court. But they openly do.
10: That's right. And when you know that that is their goal, you know the types of candidates that they're running that are all on board with this idea. You're even hearing, you know, Kamala Harris, who's going around campaigning for individuals, saying that as well. And you know that she's looking at running for president again. So all of these things factor in that this midterm election is their first step at that goal. And I think this is one of their biggest goals. They talk about, you know, President Trump's made it the affordability crisis and all these things in their campaign speeches. But I think when you get to the heart of it, many people, this is their goal, is to change the Supreme Court. So then anything else they do, they can get through with ease, and that there will be no real check on their legislative and executive power. When they always try to say, you know, the president's trying to be a king, or all these things that you see Congress doing when it's the Republican majority, it always seems like they want to do what they accuse their opponents of doing. And I think that's what you'd see here if they win in November with a majority in the House and the Senate, which is looking like it could be a sweep for the Democrats in both. Now,
8: even Vice President Vance kind of said that this weekend, sort right? of a, hey, you know, it's not looking good. Numbers are not trending well.
10: But that puts them in a really good position for the next presidential cycle when they could get all of that done. It's the long game, but not that long. 4 years total, where not even that, 2 more years from this cycle is when they could start getting that done. If they are able to take back both houses of Congress and then win the presidency in 2028. So it's a wild time, and to even hear the Supreme Court Justice himself speaking about that, that is where it does. It seems like these politicians are trying to intimidate the court of saying, we are going to completely get rid of you and change the way that this is done if you don't go along with us.
8: And look, we're going to get into the next segment, how the ACLJ is involved, because look, the Supreme Court of the United States, the term starts today. It's always the first, you know, Monday in October. Here we are. We have 11 cases currently pending. I got a list of them before the Supreme Court, before the justices. I'm going to break down those when we get back. Some of the most important ones, obviously all are important, but some of the ones that are more vital, what's happening right now, because the ACLJ, we're always in front of the Supreme Court of the United States in many different ways, and I need you to support the work. You know, we're a lot of organizations come in here, complain. They'll come and they'll talk about what's going on. But we actually get the work done, and we're in front of the Supreme Court of the United States every year, but this time, we got 11 potential cases in front of the Supreme Court of the United States this term. So I want you to be a part of it today, because these stakes couldn't be higher. 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
8: Welcome back to Secular. Phone lines are open, 1-800-684-3110. Again, the United States Supreme Court is where the ACLJ always shines, and we have 11 current situations, pending cases, where we have filed in. Some are our cases, some we're also associated with. Again, 11. So when the Supreme Court term starts today, understand how important it is for our team here, because they are actively working. Our offices in Washington, D.C. are directly across from the Supreme Court of the United States. I mean, that is where the work is getting done. We have a couple different major offices and major hubs. Of course, that is where our legal headquarters is and will be in Washington, D.C. Phone lines are open for you at 1-800-684-3110. I want to take actually one of these calls, and then we're going to go through some of these cases. Let's go to Cliff, who's an ACLJ champion. Don't want him to wait too long. Cliff, you're on the air.
19: Well, thanks for taking my call. Listen, I'll be brief, but like I had told the screener, I believe that what you're hitting at is having it more transparent for the Supremes and having it televised. I agree wholeheartedly. I think that would bring more integrity back and honesty, but it can't be censored like the poll, the pool. With traveling with the president or not being able to show his speech when he's addressing the nation to be censored or not even shown or having somebody commenting over what's actually being done. I think a live feed and just listening would bring more integrity and openness and people can see actually what's happening of making the sausage in a way.
8: Yeah, hey, Cliff, I think a lot of people don't even know this, that as of the Justice Court, basically after COVID, I believe, they went to live streaming the audio of what's happening inside the Supreme Court of the United States. No video yet. Again, baby steps. It feels like, in the IRS asks you to fax in your information. It's baby steps here, but I do think that was a big move. It was a controversial move. But you do have the news occasionally now playing clips. Now, you were always able to get the audio recordings later on.
20: They
8: were
20: that afternoon, typically.
8: They're usually not live streamed. So I don't know what the technological barrier would be to then just throwing up a camera and why that wouldn't matter at this point, except for the way maybe the Supreme Court justices want to look and the way that the lawyers look. There may be some ethical reasons you don't want that. However, we already are making that step forward. So, yeah, if there's going to be transparency, if the Supreme Court justices are going to be doing media rounds, if they're going to be doing all of this, and you're wanting to protect the integrity of that court, maybe in some ways to protect the integrity of the court, you need to showcase that there is integrity in the court. People need to be able to see it. Now, again, you are right. We're going to have to make sure that mainly people are pushed towards a full uncensored live stream because they will take bits and pieces. Now, Supreme Court justices are all pretty smart. Typically, when they're speaking, they are asking a lot of questions. They're not necessarily arguing the merits during that moment. They're doing that behind closed doors. So you'll have some gotcha moments, but it's a little bit more rare in terms of gotcha on the Supreme Court justice and more on the lawyer arguing the case.
20: That's right. And I think, one, that's something that especially you and I, we like more media accessibility for things, and not just like media as in a news outlet, but the actual physical thing, the media, the film, the video that we could be able to see and to explain. I think it would also give people a better sense of what actually goes on there. Not typically, the only way you know what an oral argument looks like from the Supreme Court in reality is to go attend.
8: Yeah. Not a reenactment or some sort of a television show, like a real, there aren't video presentations of this. Most people, again, probably have an idea of what it could look like, but maybe not even.
20: And even like photography of the inside is very rare. There are some
8: not during a case.
20: Definitely not. I mean, just of what the inside of the courtroom looks like. It's not constantly being updated photographs that you see, oh, there's a new one, that's a new angle, but
8: I mean, I don't know if a lot of changes are going on. I don't know if it's like an Apple store.
20: That's fair. Who's to say? Yeah. When was the last time you went?
8: To the Apple store?
20: No, not to the Apple store, to the Supreme Court.
8: Oh, a couple years.
20: Right, they could have made it, for all we know, it looks like The Hague now.
8: Yeah.
20: Right? Because we don't see it. But
8: we can watch it in Apple Vision Pro, though, now. We can watch it in virtual reality.
20: And just sit in
8: the
20: front row.
8: Riveting.
20: Right.
8: Now, I have to say, a lot of people do watch court procedurals on YouTube. It's a huge topic on YouTube.
20: Right.
8: People watch this, so it's not like it would not have an audience. It certainly would have an audience. So, you know what? I think let's move forward with that. Why not? If you're going to, again, sit with some of these Supreme Court justices, and we're going to spend more time with them, we might as well open this up a little bit more. Now, again, is it tradition? No, but neither is packing the court. And that is what is wanted here.
20: And I think, remember, also, that was a failed effort by FDR to pack the court to get his way. And it's been widely criticized throughout American history, modern American history.
8: Until now, though. You had
20: Ruth Bader Ginsburg even saying that was a terrible idea, that the number of nine she thinks is the right one. But it also shows you how ideologically someone that was a figurehead of the left, of the leftist jurisprudence, Ruth Bader Ginsburg, was someone who was saying we need to keep this number. And you would think that she would be widely criticized
8: because
20: if she said that
8: today. Because they were the real deal. I mean, it's a different. It was a different time. You could completely disagree with what Ginsburg did. You could completely disagree with what a lot of these justices did, but they were legitimate scholars of their time, even if you disagreed with them. And they weren't into the political nonsense that is now just corrupted everything.
20: That's right. And I think also, as you mentioned earlier, we are still hard at work with this court.
8: Yeah, we need to go through these.
20: And one thing is that we have 11 that we have filed that are amicus briefs, plus two pending that we hope are taken by the court of our clients as well. You've heard us talk about them, John Eastman's case, where he has been disbarred in California, as well as the Calvary Chapel case. And one important one that we have also filed in is St. Mary's Catholic Parish versus Roy. That will be heard in December of this term, this case. And why it's so important that we filed here is that on the face of it, if you read what the case is about, it doesn't seem very connected to, like, say, the Calvary Chapel case, where the, you know, COVID fines are still trying to be enforced against them. But when it gets down to the real legal arguments of it, there are parts of this case that could very much affect the Calvary Chapel case. And we see people all the time saying, hey, where's the Calvary Chapel case? Yeah. What's going on? It's we can only speculate because we don't know. But the fact that they did not either grant or deny cert at the end of that term, last term, and held it over, gives us a reasonable assumption or belief that there's something else that they want to see or decide before getting to that. And it very much could be this St. Mary's Catholic Parish.
8: Yeah.
20: Now, obviously, this is speculation. This is not something from the court that they've said, here's why we've held it over.
8: But it's an interesting case.
20: So that's why we also had to file in this one to make sure that we are still pushing those arguments forward.
8: Yeah, in that case specifically, it's essentially in Colorado saying that if they want to particularly, you know, decide that they would like to have someone who is, I don't know, matches their religious beliefs of the school, that they could not go above that. They could not decide that that was a deciding factor. They actually removed congregational preferences, though they could still have something like your siblings went there, that kind of thing, but it became your beliefs. They decided that was something you couldn't do, again, for a religious school, a religious institution. So it's interesting how the ACLJ can get involved in that. There's a lot more, too. Look, we only have 57 seconds, so we're not going to get to all these right now, but we'll do it when we get back from the break. And if you don't catch us on the full hour on your local station, what are you doing? 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Watch on YouTube or on Rumble, on Facebook. It's way more fun. You get to see us. You get to talk to us. You get involved in the chat. We do it each day, every day, live from 12 to 1 p.m. Eastern time. Maybe you join us later on, tape delayed, or, you know, whatever it may be in your local market, because some areas air us later, you know, with time zones. Maybe they put us on in the afternoon slot, and we are recording this, you know, again, 12 to 1 p.m. Eastern time is when we are doing this show. I want you to be a part of the live broadcast each and every day. 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Back in less than a minute.
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21: Keeping you informed and engaged. Now more than ever. This is Seculo. And now your host, Logan Seculo.
8: Welcome back. Second half hour of Seculo. Rick Rennell's going to be joining us in just a few minutes. You're not going to want to miss that. And phone lines are open for you at 1-800-684-3110. We're also going to be talking about the U.S. pulling away all the bombers from that base in the U.K. as there have been more terror plots found and discovered. So we're going to talk about that, where things exist. We'll talk about that with Rick when we get back. But of course, we are talking about the first Monday in October. It is the first Supreme Court hearings, of course, this year. The new term begins today, and the ACLJ, we're involved in 11 current pending Supreme Court cases right now. We're going to talk about those as we go up, and of course, we were also discussing Justice Alito making the press rounds and really laying out the fact of talking about his retirement. It's something that people have been pushing for, and look, when people ask about that, of course, there's a lot of conversation around term limits, and a lot of conversation around age limits. I think with the Supreme Court of the United States, I don't think that should be ever considered. I think there are other, you could talk about it in the Congress and Senate. You could talk about that. I think those are elected offices. That's a little bit different. Lifetime appointments, I do think, are actually necessary to keep some sort of checks and balances on what's happening in this world. Now, sometimes that does favor one side over the other. But as we know, President Trump has been none too thrilled with some of his picks because Supreme Court justices don't seem to care, as I think that's okay, with necessarily who decided they were going to be in office. They are going to vote with what they think upholds the Constitution. And you may disagree with them on that, but again, you're not picking somebody to always vote your way.
20: That's right. And once again, it's not like the Constitution is necessarily silent on the term length. Obviously, they could add to it, but it says that federal judges hold their offices during good behavior. So it's not just Supreme Court justices, but as well. And the inference from that is if they're, you know, they could lose that through
8: upholding the
20: process
8: law.
20: If they're, you know, not performing. If the justice themselves are criminals, right?
8: Yeah.
20: They can be removed from that seat. But it is not because of age or term. That is where we get the actual lifetime appointment philosophy is from the Constitution. It's not something that was made up later and just applied to judges. So I think even in that, the questions that are bubbling up around this as they continue to push this is something that you'd think people may want to think about the depth that it would have to go.
8: And Justice Alito talked about, you know, the vultures swirling around him and how that's not necessarily a pleasant thing to wake up to in the morning. But he did discuss this directly when asked, you know, have you thought about it? Let's hear Bite 13.
11: Something I think that somebody at my age has to think about every term, but I thought that I could still make a valuable contribution, which is why I became a justice and a judge in the first place.
22: Positions that you took years ago are now the law today. Did that factor into your decision on retirement, your influence?
11: It's hard to give up the opportunity to do something that will, I think, will be good for the Constitution and good for the country as long as I'm able to do it.
8: Yeah, I mean, that's a pretty clear answer. As long as he's able to do it, you think it's good for the Constitution and good for the country. Putting aside CBS, I don't know what was going on with those camera angles. I have to say, that was a very odd editorial decision to have your host on like a nice wide shot and then the most extreme close-up of a Supreme Court justice. You know that there's always...
20: Logan, you're starting to criticize the editorial decisions of CBS News. Makes me think that maybe the chat, when they call you a liberal, are right about something.
8: I'm more talking about the editorial team. Whoever made that, I think that that's a odd decision.
20: Oh, you
8: that
20: mean
8: was made
20: editing
8: with
20: editorial, not like news editorial.
8: Yeah, I think that the camera angles are made with intention.
20: Uh huh.
8: And putting a host in a nice clean shot and then to make an extreme close-up to try to show the sweat beads coming down a Supreme Court justice. And his, how old is he?
20: I believe he's 74.
8: 74?
20: I believe so.
8: He's not that old. Chuck Schumer would be mad at that. It's a nice, young, spry man.
20: 76, sorry.
8: 76, a little bit older than Schumer.
20: Yeah, got to correct myself there.
8: About a year older. All right, phone lines are open for you. Rick Grinnell's going to be joining us in the next segment. And I want to hear from you as well, though. 1-800-684-3110. If you want to be on with Rick, you can call too, and then we'll get to your calls and comments to wrap up the show here towards the end. We'll be right back.
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8: Simple. Welcome back to Secula. We will be taking your calls and comments in the next segment, so go ahead and get online. 1-800-684-3110. We started talking about the Supreme Court of the United States. We're going to move this topic a little bit. As we saw also over the weekend, U.S. Air Force bombers in the U.K. return to their home bases in the United States following another suspected terror plot. We know this has been a kind of ongoing issue that has happened in the UK. But Rick Grinnell is joining us right now. But Will, maybe you can get a little bit more into the details here. About a dozen bombers that needed to be removed.
20: Right. This is where the B-1 bombers were stationed that were assisting in the operations against Iran. We saw the scare that happened last week with the truck that had individuals that were being investigated for terrorism in the middle of the night headed towards the air base. Fortunately, nothing took place. There was no terror attack that was able to be accomplished by the suspected terrorist. But it clearly sent a message to the U.S. military. And I think, Rick, having you on, you start to look at the diplomatic angle of this as well. The fact that the United States did not feel that they could securely keep our bombers at one of our very close allies' military bases in their home country.
4: Look, I think this is a win for our intelligence community and for the fact that our national security team is really watching these issues in great detail. We're going to respond as quickly as we can. This is, I think, the hallmark of President Trump, is that he's watching in real time. He adjusts the policy constantly. Sometimes the reporters, you know, are reporting on a different policy from week to week. And that's because the president is seamlessly going through and using military action as well as diplomacy. Now, what I know personally from President Trump is that he wants diplomacy to work, but he's not going to be convinced to do it just through words. And so when we see individual situations that threaten our national security, our team is going to respond. And that is because President Trump is watching constantly and evaluating and changing the policy. So in this particular situation, if we're in a situation where our hardware, our military hardware, is being risked because we find intelligence that suggests something might happen, that we have to respond quickly, and that means sometimes our allies are not responding as quickly as we want to, and we have to take matters into our own.

0: how to honor your father when he's treated you bad your whole life. Does that pretty much say it?
1: And then this, in the scripture, you know, it says honor your father. I'm 67. He's 95. And my body physically reacts even hearing his name when I'm around him. It takes me a week to get over it. And I'm just trying to live. I'm still here. My mom and my sister are gone. And I have a lot of guilt over that scripture.
0: Shelley, are you having to be in the caretaker role with your dad?
1: I've been blessed. My niece does a lot of it. She tells me it's okay. She'll do it. And then I have guilt over that. So it's like my brain is on overload.
0: Well, sure. And I can hear it in your sadness. And this is, you know, we hear this question a lot. How do we honor our fathers and mothers when there's been rupture in the relationship? Over the years, we've answered this a lot of different ways, but here's the thing. If there is guilt on your part, you know, you make repair. You know, don't feel guilt that doesn't belong to you. The relationship, if it was very difficult and like you're having these bodily reactions as you move away from any interaction with him, that tells me that something was really hard for you to deal with and he could have been terrible. The honor your father and mother actually speaks more to how you become, because you bring honor to them just by the person that you are, as opposed to any accolade that you might give to him. Mm-hmm. And then you decide how you want to be in relationship. I love that you have someone who can help care for him, but to deal with this false guilt, guilt indicates that you've done something wrong that you can repair. False guilt is when we just feel the feelings of guilt, or we might even feel shame.
2: Yeah.
0: And what I want you to lean into is, Shelley, you want to honor your dad. And the way that you're going to do that is you have your niece taking care of him. You take care of yourself. You move through whatever healing you need to release your father from the impact that he's having on you. And I know that sounds real easy. I know it doesn't sound easy, but I'm just saying the scripture is not condemning you to figure it out with your dad, because he may not even be willing to figure it out or able. But Chris, I could be botching that whole thing. You're the
2: wise one. I mean, I think you're right on, because it starts with the question of what does it mean to honor? Like, we really have to get down to the definition. And I ask this question, you know, honor your fathers and mothers. Okay, what is honorable? If we honor that which is dishonorable, we participate in the dishonor, not in the honor. So, you know, we even see fast forward all the way to Philippians, and that is, you know, whatever is honorable, think about such things, but we have to go with an accurate definition. I love what you said there, Becky, about we honor our fathers and mothers by becoming honorable people. The other aspect of this that you hit on, Becky, that I think is really important, is that every time you walk away from that experience and you feel worse about you, that is a strong indication that you're not dealing with guilt. That's a strong indication you're dealing with shame. Mm-hmm. Guilt is usually an indicator that I've done. Healthy guilt is such a gift. It tells us when we're off, and it always offers a solution. We can repair, we can ask for forgiveness, we can, you know, say in a world of ruptures, we can repair. That's what guilt points us to. Shame doesn't say we've done a bad thing. It says we are a bad person. Mm. Most likely in your relationship with your dad, Shelley, you feel like you're not enough. And it doesn't matter what you do, you will always walk away feeling that you're not enough. Mm-hmm. You're not worthy of being the daughter that you're supposed to be. And that's the shame tries to fill in that gap of the reason of your feeling, but it's giving you a really, really bad reason. And so I believe that in honoring your father, this is going to sound very counterintuitive, but it's letting him go. Mm-hmm. Letting go of any responsibility you have of him for him to feel better about his own life. And the really difficult thing is to have him feel better about you. Mm-hmm. He can't be the provider of the honor or the definition of the honor, that has to be God himself. Right. And then, Shelley, you need people in your life that care well for you, that can help, that you can walk out this thing that's been put on you of not enough and replace it with that you are beloved. You're immeasurably valuable. You are more than worthy as God's child. And that's the best way you're going to honor your father and mother.
0: You know, when I think about our relationships with our parents, you know, there's a saying that Steve Arterburn used to say, if it's not one thing, it's your mother. And in this case, it's the father. But mm-hmm. there are a lot of messages that are inside of you, Shelley, of whatever his voice was.
2: Yeah.
0: I don't know if he condemned you, if he praised you, if he told you that you weren't enough or that you needed to do more. The voices of our parents are very powerful in our head, and we have to understand that they're alive and active. Mm-hmm. And I would suggest, if you haven't already worked with a counselor about this, and I know that sounds like the repeated answer, but it really is helpful to work through those kinds of voices that, you know, are not psychotic,
2: yeah.
0: but it's, you know, they're driving that internal worthiness and the shame. I use the acrostic, should have already mastered everything,
2: yeah.
0: for shame.
2: Yeah.
0: I should have been a better daughter, should have been a better worker, wife, you know, whatever mm-hmm. the should is. And what it does is it keeps you from being able to fully love someone that may not be lovable. And I know I'm going to get cards and letters on this, but Jesus calls us to love, and love is not always comfortable, mm-hmm. but it can be safe. And when you understand that you are honoring your father by making sure that there's, you know, that connection, then you can love from a distance.
2: Well, and loving requires boundaries, because yes. a boundary exists to protect that which is valuable. If you're not being treated as valuable, you need to put a boundary around that mm-hmm. to protect your own value. Mm-hmm. And it's not being mean or controlling to the other person. The other aspect of that boundary is it starts with reality. And so a lot of times, especially we do this with our parents, we want something from them that we're longing for that they can't give. Mm. And sooner or later, you're just going to have to believe them.
0: Yeah,
2: they don't have it to give. Right. That requires a grief and letting go process.
0: That's right.
2: But it returns to the sense that I'm not going to give away my deepest longings right. for someone who could never fulfill it.
0: Right. I would say, Shelley, you have felt bad long enough. Mm-hmm. Let's move into the feeling better. And it's going to be with, you know, working through whatever the voices are that you have, and to be free to let your father be who he is. Yeah.
3: 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But God bless you all. 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
14: This is Tracy Weber. Welcome to Prayer Life. Our prayer focus this week is personal purity, and we want to begin by understanding the basis of our personal purity. In 2 Corinthians chapter 5, the Apostle Paul writes, God made him, referring to Jesus, to be sin, who knew no sin, so that in him we might become the righteousness of God. Men and women, it is so crucial for you and I to understand that we are righteous in God's eyes, not because of our own track record, but because of Christ's track record. Our sin has been given to him. His righteousness has been given to us. And with the righteousness of Christ now being ours, we are called to live out the presence and the character of the Lord Jesus Christ. So, Father God, we want to rise to that calling. Lord, we want to abandon the ways of the world and behaviors and thoughts that are so degrading and so contrary to your holiness. Lord, help us to grasp who you've made us to be and help us to live out the reality of who we are. And we pray it in Jesus' pure name. Amen. This is Tracy Weaver of Risen Life Ministries, encouraging you to pray about your personal purity. Join me again tomorrow for Prayer Life.
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21: With SRN News, I'm Bob Agnew in Washington. A big day for the U.S. Supreme Court as it reconvenes its new session today, set to last for another 9 months. Coming up first, the High Court set to hear arguments in a case out of Colorado, centering on whether lawsuits seeking to hold fossil fuel companies responsible for climate change can move forward in state courts. The Coast Guard is suspending its search for six people on board a medical plane that vanished in the waters off New England over the weekend. The Boston-bound plane disappeared on Saturday morning while flying from Bermuda, and crews later found some debris about 20 miles off the coast of Nantucket, but no bodies have been accounted for so far. The USS Abraham Lincoln expected to arrive home this Thursday. About 40 of the helicopter strike squadron flew off the ship and returned to San Diego last Friday. Taking a look at Wall Street, has been a strong session so far. Right now, the Dow is up 187 points. This is SRN News.
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30: I second that, boss. Warm me up before you emotionally body slam me.
28: I don't think so, Bobby. Gotta lead with the bad news.
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29: Oh, I'll appreciate it. 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
30: And I'll be the most appreciative person you've ever met in the history of appreciation.
28: Guys, I'm afraid I must insist. You're getting the bad news first.
29: Boss, I've got to ask you. Who hurt you?
30: Was it HR? It was HR, wasn't it?
31: The reason the gospel is such good news is because of the bad news that comes first. Hello, and welcome to another great week here on Cornerstone Connection with Pastor Gary Hamrick. Well, today is day one of what promises to be an exciting journey through the book of Romans. This letter from the Apostle Paul outlines the beauty of salvation in Christ, but not before it leads with the ugliness of mankind's sin and rebellion. Today, Pastor Gary helps you understand why Paul starts off with that bad news. But first, he shares a brief introduction to give you some background and context for this wonderful book of the New Testament. From Cornerstone Chapel in Leesburg, Virginia, here's Pastor Gary Hamrick to kick off a brand new series from the book of Romans, with today's Cornerstone Connection titled, First, the Bad News.
32: Take your Bibles and go to the book of Romans, if you would, please. If you don't have a Bible, I'm sure you can pull it up on your phone, the book of Romans. We're going to be looking at chapter 1, and as I always do, whenever we start a new book study, I'm going to give a brief introduction to the book so you can understand a little bit about the background and who wrote it and why it was written. If you were here for our study in the book of Acts, you might remember that the book of Acts ended with Paul in Rome, standing trial before Emperor Caesar Nero. there's no detail in the Bible about how that trial went. All we can assume is that it went in Paul's favor because he obviously got released. He did a little bit more in terms of missionary travels after that. So even though we don't have the details, it must have gone favorably for Paul. And you would think that because Acts ends with Paul being in Rome, that the next book in our Bible is Romans, and it would make sense that Paul, the author of Romans, is writing from Rome, seeing as how he's there at the close of the book of Acts. But in fact, the book of Romans does not chronologically follow the book of Acts. Yes, Acts ends with Paul being in Rome, but the book of Romans actually fits chronologically back in the book of Acts in chapter 18, when Paul was in Corinth, because it was there in Corinth that Paul, by inspiration of the Holy Spirit, penned this letter to the church at Rome around 57 to 58 AD, which was actually 3 years before he had ever gotten to Rome. So even though it follows the book of Acts, it chronologically would fit back in Acts 18 when Paul was in Corinth in Greece, and he wrote the book from that location. Paul did not plant this particular church here in Rome. He had never met the people to whom he is writing, although he is well acquainted with many of them because he lists 26 names at the end of this book, so he knows them at least from a distance. This church was not planted by Paul, as I said, which is typically the case. Whenever Paul would go on his missionary journeys, he would often plant a church, spend a little bit of time there, and then send a letter back to that church to see how they're doing. He didn't plant this church. It is believed that this church in Rome was planted because there were some Jews who traveled to Jerusalem for the Feast of Pentecost. The Pentecost recorded in Acts chapter 2. And having gotten saved there, because there was this great harvest of souls in Acts chapter 2, that there were Jews who became believers in Jesus and Yeshua as Messiah. And so after the Feast of Pentecost, they go back to Rome and they plant this church there now as Jewish believers in Jesus. And thus the makeup of the Church of Rome was both Jewish believers and Gentile believers. And sometimes in Romans, Gentiles are just known as Greeks. So you have the Jews and you have the Greeks who make up this church here in Rome, which makes for a somewhat difficult in terms of cultural differences blending together, because you have Jews who come from the standpoint of God's law. They had a familiarity with God, and those Jewish believers just had a foundation of knowing God and then receiving Christ as their Savior. Whereas the Greeks slash Gentiles, they have no knowledge of God, no knowledge of God's word. They are a part of a polytheistic society in the Greco-Roman culture, but they're believing in Jesus. And so you have these two very different cultures that are coming together in the church at Rome under the lordship of Jesus Christ, which even though it creates a little cultural confusion, this is exactly the way the church should be, because Jesus died for all, for every nationality, for every ethnicity, for every person of every background to come together under the lordship and the banner of Jesus Christ. So while the church at Rome had this potentially cultural challenge, it also was consistent with what Jesus came to do by uniting all people from different backgrounds under his lordship. Now, most of Paul's letters that he writes in the New Testament, and Paul wrote 2/3 of our New Testament, most of the letters that Paul wrote to the various churches in the first century dealt with some church problem or some church issue. But Romans is different. Paul doesn't address any kind of a church issue. The book of Romans really focuses more on God and his great plan of redemption for mankind. All right, one last bullet point as a background to this book, and this part is very important. There are several key words that are found more often in the book of Romans than any other book. And these key words lay some key doctrines in the book of Romans. So if you're there in Romans chapter 1, look for a moment at verse 1. And we're going to see one of the words that is found more in the book of Romans than any other New Testament book. Verse 1 of chapter 1, Paul, a bondservant of Jesus Christ, called to be an apostle, separated to the gospel of God. So circle the word gospel in your Bibles or highlight it in your electronic Bibles. And if you're taking notes, the word gospel is mentioned 12 times in the book of Romans. As I said, that's more than any other New Testament book. It is the Greek word, because Greek was the original language of the New Testament. It's the Greek word euangelion, and it translates good news. Or good message. That's what gospel means. So whenever you're going to read the word gospel in the book of Romans, or whenever you hear that word thrown out, the gospel of Matthew, the gospel of Mark, gospel of Luke or John, it just means the good news or the good message. So that's one important word. Because the gospel is the good news that no matter what you've ever done in your life, salvation is available and the forgiveness of sins to all who believe in Jesus Christ. So that's the good news of this book. If you keep reading with me here in chapter 1, look at verse 2. Separated to the gospel of God, which he promised before through his prophets in the Holy Scriptures, talking about the Old Testament, concerning his son Jesus Christ our Lord, who was born of the seed of David according to the flesh, and declared to be the Son of God with power according to the Spirit of holiness, by the resurrection from the dead. Through him, we have received grace, there's the other word, grace and apostleship for obedience to the faith among all nations for his name, among whom you also are the called of Jesus Christ. Verse 7, to all who are in Rome, beloved of God, called to be saints, grace, here it is again, grace to you and peace from God our Father and the Lord Jesus Christ. So this is the other word that is repeated more in Romans than any other New Testament book. It is the word grace, found 26 times in Romans. It is the Greek word charis. And you translate charis, it sometimes is translated love, it's sometimes translated mercy, but it basically means God's undeserved favor toward unworthy people. Do we have any unworthy people here today? And are you happy for God's grace? Yes and amen? Amen? I am. And so grace is an important word for us to understand. Again, it's mentioned more times in Romans than any other book, so we're gonna study it carefully. I just want to point out before I move on, verse 7 again, where it says, Paul writes, to all who are in Rome, beloved of God, called to be saints. You know, sometimes we have this more modern notion that a saint is someone who's been, you know, venerated and somebody who has died and they did a lot of wonderful things while they lived. And so, you know, especially with those of you with Roman Catholic backgrounds, you understand there's a whole list of saints, people who have received sainthood. I just want you to know, okay, that's a more modern way of looking at people who have gone before us. But the reality is that we're not to venerate people, we're not to worship people, but that the Bible speaks of everyone who's a believer is a saint. The word in the Greek is hagios. It means one who has been separated unto the Lord. So in the truest biblical sense, every believer in Jesus is a saint. That's why Paul writes that way, to all the saints. We're all saints. So try it out. You can call me Saint Gary. It wears well on me, and I don't mind. Actually, I do. Don't do that. But it's but just out of fun. So you're a saint. I'm a saint. We're all saints if you know Jesus. Okay.
0: As the saying goes, every saint has a past. Every sinner has a future. Well, we're up against a break, but I hope you'll stay with us. Pastor Gary Hamrick will be right back with the second half of today's Cornerstone Connection message. As I'm sure you know by now, anytime Pastor Gary airs a series, whether it's from a book of the Bible as long as the Psalms or a New Testament letter as short as Jude, we always offer you a free study guide to help you gain a deeper understanding of the content. 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That's the word Romans, and that number again is 84828. You can also download this free guide at our website, cornerstoneconnection.cc. The book of Romans places a heavy emphasis on the words gospel, faith, and grace. But the word grace is especially prominent. Pastor G explains more as we get back to the rest of today's Cornerstone Connection.
32: Then there are some key verses here. This is all the introduction. It's at no charge, friends. All right. Some key verses here. Chapter 1, look at verses 16 and 17. Paul writes here, inspired by the Spirit, "For I am not ashamed of the gospel of Christ, for it is the power of God to salvation for everyone who believes, first for the Jew and also for the Greek." By the way, that doesn't mean that the Jew is more special. In fact, Paul will later say that the Jew is first in priority, but also first in penalty, he's going to say in chapter 2. They're going to be more accountable because the Jewish race has been entrusted with this wonderful Savior. Jesus has come through the Jewish people. So there is this opportunity for them to trust first because Jesus has come among them. And sadly, though, Jesus, it says he came among his own, but his own received him not. Most of them. So they are first in privilege in that sense, but they are also first in penalty because they're most accountable. He'll talk about that in chapter 2. But he writes there, he says, this is the gospel. It's the power of God for salvation. Everyone who believes, first for the Jew, then also for the Greek. Verse 17, for in it the righteousness of God is revealed from faith to faith. As it is written, the just shall live by faith. It's the third word that you find more in the book of Romans than any other book of the Bible. Faith. It is found 39 times in this book. It is the Greek word pistis, and it translates belief, trust, and reliance on God, who he is, and what he promises. So these are some important words that we're going to see repeated often. So I just wanted to remind you or set the stage up front. Gospel, grace, and faith. We need to learn a lot about all three of these words, but especially grace. Especially grace. Those of you with Catholic backgrounds, you're going to struggle with embracing grace. Because you have been taught that the way to God is through your good efforts and your hard work and do what you can to make God happy so that he's not upset with you. And the whole concept of grace is foreign really to all of us, but particularly those of you with Catholic backgrounds. And I pray that by the end of the book of Romans, we will all have embraced grace in its right and proper context in a healthy way to really understand the liberty we have in Christ. Not liberty for sinfulness, but the liberty that we have knowing that this is not dependent on me. This is all on Christ and what he's done for us. I just get to respond to what Christ has done. So it's a very freeing thing if you come to embrace and understand this. Let me just briefly quote a few of the early church fathers who wrote about the impact of the book of Romans on them personally. Augustine would write in 386 AD. He said, quote, "A clear light flooded my heart, and all the darkness of doubt vanished away," end quote, when he read the book of Romans. Martin Luther would write this in 1515. Now, Martin Luther was an Augustinian monk. He was Catholic. And again, the Catholic doctrine basically puts the emphasis on man to be good and do good works in order to get to God. And Martin Luther was burdened by this. Because it's this sense of like, how can I be good enough for God? Until he read the book of Romans and realized it was not about what he does for God, it's what God has done for him. And so it really launched the Protestant Reformation. Now, there are some Jewish believers in our congregation, but for the most part, we're Protestants, and we're here because of a stream that came out of this revelation. Martin Luther realized Romans is about grace and faith in what God has done. It launches the Protestant Reformation. We're here in large part because the book of Romans moved in that man's heart to launch this Reformation, here's what Martin Luther wrote in 1515. He said, quote, "I greatly longed to understand Paul's epistle to the Romans, and nothing stood in the way but that one expression, quote, the righteousness of God. Because I took it to mean that righteousness whereby God is righteous and deals righteously in punishing the unrighteous. And night and day I pondered until I grasped the truth that the righteousness of God is that righteousness whereby through grace and sheer mercy he justifies us by faith. Thereupon I felt myself to be reborn and to have gone through open doors into paradise. This passage of Paul became to me a gateway to heaven," end quote. And so he posts his 95 Theses on the Wittenberg church door, and he's like, "I'm no longer going to identify with the Catholic Church in the sense that I can't work my way to heaven." And the emphasis on works, he came to understand, is a wrong emphasis. That it should be an emphasis on grace and faith. John Wesley, in 1738, quoting one more, he said, quote, "I felt my heart strangely warmed," when he read the book of Romans. He said, "I felt I did trust in Christ, Christ alone, for my salvation, and an assurance was given me that he had taken my sins away, even mine, and saved me from the law of sin and death," end quote. Let's pause there and pray. Father in heaven, we thank you for this book we're about to read. We thank you, Lord, for your word, for all of it. And we pray, God, with open eyes and ears and hearts, we would read and study and receive what you would say to us through the pages of the book of Romans. And particularly on this topic of grace, thank you, Lord, that you are a gracious and merciful God. And we pray that we would come to understand especially what grace is all about. And we love you, Lord, and we thank you that you first loved us and died on a cross for our sins. We give you this study now. Help us to learn, help us to receive, help us to grow in our faith. And we praise you in Jesus' name. And everybody said, amen. Well, I heard the story about a man who was very curious about what life would be like in heaven. And so he kept praying to God, you know, what will life be like in heaven? And his one main prayer request was whether or not there would be baseball in heaven. This guy was a lifelong baseball fan. He just wanted to know, God, is there going to be baseball in heaven? That was his prayer. Finally, one day, an angel appeared to this guy. The angel said, "I've been sent in response to your prayer." And the guy said, "You mean in response to the prayer whether or not there's baseball in heaven?" The angel said, "Indeed. And I've come to tell you." And the guy said, "All right, tell me." And the angel said, "Well, I've got some good news and I got some bad news." He said, "The good news is there is baseball in heaven." He says, "You know, there's no evening in heaven. It's day all the time because of the glory of God. So, and there's no bad weather either. So every day is a beautiful day, meaning there's baseball every day 24/7 in heaven." And this guy's just like, "Wow, this is amazing. It's an answer to my lifelong prayer. I'm so excited to know that there's baseball in heaven." And the guy said to the angel, "Well, what's the bad news then?" And the angel said, "Well, you're pitching on Thursday." Now, there's some good news and there's some bad news as it relates to the book of Romans. The good news that I'll mention just briefly is that it is faith in Jesus Christ and what he has done for us that saves a person. Not faith in what we can do for God by being a good person. Because there is nothing that we can do to compensate for the sin problem that we all have except to respond to what Christ has done by dying on a cross for the sin problem that we all have. So that's the good news. The gospel of Jesus Christ is the message that Jesus died on a cross for your sins and my sins. And that if you believe in him, and if you accept what he did for you by faith, you can be forgiven and saved. Now the question becomes, saved from what? And here comes the bad news. But listen, Paul spends the first three chapters talking about the bad news. And here's why it's important to understand and hear and grasp the bad news. If you don't hear and understand the bad news, you will, A, not understand the good news, certainly not appreciate it, and B, you won't even see your need for the good news. We have to hear the bad news. Nobody likes to go to the doctor and hear bad news. But if you don't hear the bad news, you can't hear what the remedy is. There's medicine, there's a cure. But I got to tell you the bad news first so that you can appreciate the good news and see your need for the good news. So we got a lot of bad news to get through today and the next couple of weeks. And keep coming because we're going to see who the real Christians are. It's like, well, he told us last week there's going to be more bad news. I'm not going. I can sit home, watch online. I don't have to even be there. Okay. All right. I'm just telling you. You got to be here for the bad news too. And the bad news has to do with what we're saved from.
0: It is true, you know. Once we have a full understanding of God's wrath, we'll have a greater appreciation for His grace and mercy. It is that contrast, that bad news before the good news, that not only increases our understanding, but ramps up our joy. 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
21: With SRN News, I'm Bob Agnew in Washington. A big day for the U.S. Supreme Court as it reconvenes its new session today, set to last for another 9 months. Coming up first, the High Court set to hear arguments in a case out of Colorado, centering on whether lawsuits seeking to hold fossil fuel companies responsible for climate change can move forward in state courts. The Coast Guard is suspending its search for six people on board a medical plane that vanished in the waters off New England over the weekend. The Boston-bound plane disappeared on Saturday morning while flying from Bermuda, and crews later found some debris about 20 miles off the coast of Nantucket, but no bodies have been accounted for so far. The USS Abraham Lincoln expected to arrive home this Thursday. About 40 of the helicopter strike squadron flew off the ship and returned to San Diego last Friday. Taking a look at Wall Street, has been a strong session so far. Right now, the Dow is up 187 points. This is SRN News.
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0: Jesus did not ever teach on a Christian married to a non-Christian and what that Christian should do. He never taught on that. Jesus did not need to address the issue of a Christian married to a non-Christian. He didn't need to address it because it wasn't a thing during his earthly ministry. It became a thing once the gospel spread throughout the Roman Empire and went to places like Corinth, where you have all these, you know, pagan idol worshipers, and then they start getting saved, and you've got some people that were formerly pagan idol worshipers. They're married to a pagan idol worshiper. They get saved. Their spouse is still a pagan idol worshiper. Well, what do I do? Like, do I stay in this marriage? Can I divorce my spouse because he's an idol worshiper? I'm sure this question came up quite a bit in places like Corinth. And so Paul is now addressing this issue. And it's an issue, again, that Jesus never directly addressed during his ministry. That's what Paul is getting at here when he says, "But to the rest I, not the Lord, say." The Lord didn't speak on this subject, so I am. Now look down at verse 25 for me. In verse 25, he says, "Now concerning virgins," or unmarried girls, "I have no commandment from the Lord, yet I give judgment as one whom the Lord in his mercy has made trustworthy." Paul is not giving his personal opinion here when he states these things. He's giving us instructions as an apostle under apostolic authority. And he says in verse 25 that the Lord has made him trustworthy. What Paul says on these matters is absolutely trustworthy, even though it's something that Jesus himself did not directly teach on. Paul was, in a sense, an authorized spokesperson for Jesus Christ. And his words are inspired words from the Lord. And they are just as authoritative as the words that are in red in the gospel. Because what Paul writes here is also part of the inspired word of God. So it's not less inspired. It's not less authoritative. It's equally as authoritative as the words of Jesus, because it's the word of God. If you're taking notes, you can jot down 2 Peter chapter 3. 2 Peter chapter 3. And in the first few verses of chapter 3, Peter speaks of the wisdom of God that was given to Paul, that Paul then wrote in his epistles. So Peter acknowledges that what Paul wrote, he received from God. And then in that same passage in 2 Peter chapter 3, Peter compares Paul's letters to the, quote, other scriptures. And that's a technical term that he uses there. The scriptures was a name for the inspired word of God. And he says that Paul's letters are scripture too, just like the, quote, other scriptures. And this is before the canon of the New Testament is even complete. And already there's this internal evidence within the canon of Scripture. Before the canon of Scripture of the New Testament is complete, Paul's writings were already considered Holy Scripture, already considered God's Word and not Paul's Word. And so what Paul says here is authoritative. And another verse for you on this, if you're taking notes, 1 Corinthians chapter 14, verse 37. There Paul says, "The things which I write to you are the commandments of the Lord." The things I write to you are the commandments of the Lord. And so Paul addresses something here that Jesus never addressed in his earthly ministry. Jesus never taught on this subject. But Paul's teachings are the word of God. His teachings are equally as authoritative. They're not less authoritative. They're equally authoritative. Now, why do I take us down this rabbit trail? Here's why. Because an objection that you will sometimes hear, especially in recent years, especially from progressives, is, well, Jesus never specifically condemned X, so Christians shouldn't either. Have you ever heard something like that? Or Jesus never said that that was wrong. Or did Jesus ever condemn that? Well, then I don't think Christians should either. Jesus didn't make a big deal out of that behavior. So why is the church making a big deal out of it? Well, there's actually a lot of things that Jesus never actually addressed directly. But Jesus did commission the apostles to teach with his authority. And what the apostles wrote, like Paul, is equally as authoritative. So the argument that, well, Jesus never condemned this, therefore Christians shouldn't either. Well, the New Testament does condemn it. And the New Testament writers are equally as authoritative. They're writing the words of God. They're equally as authoritative in what they wrote. So, verse 12. But to the rest I, not the Lord, say, if any brother has a wife who does not believe, and she is willing to live with him, let him not divorce her. And a woman who has a husband who does not believe, if he is willing to live with her, let her not divorce him. Again, you know, this is a pagan culture. They're idol worshipers. Someone gets saved after they're married already, but their spouse remains an unbeliever, a non-Christian. If that unbelieving spouse is willing to stay married to the Christian, well, then that Christian should stay in the marriage. If the unbelieving spouse says, sure, babe, if you want to go to church, that's fine. If you want to be a Christian, I don't care, that's fine. If you want to read your Bible today, that's fine with me. I'm not interested in that, but if you enjoy that, I'm happy for you. Go ahead, you can be a Christian. And if they're willing to stay in the marriage, well, then that Christian should stay in the marriage then. Now look at verse 14. Paul goes on and says, for the unbelieving husband is sanctified by the wife, and the unbelieving wife is sanctified by the husband. Otherwise, your children would be unclean, but now they are holy. The believing spouse sanctifies their unbelieving spouse. Now, that does not mean the unbelieving spouse is saved, automatically saved because they're married to a believer. That unbeliever needs to repent of their sins and trust in Christ to be saved like anyone else. But he says they're sanctified. They're sanctified by the believing spouse. What does that mean? That means they will experience God's grace and God's blessings that God is pouring out on their believing spouse. They will also enjoy some of the blessings that God is pouring out upon their believing spouse. And so that unbeliever is benefiting from being married to a believer. They're getting some of that blessing on them as well. I mean, it's kind of like secondhand smoke, you know, sort of. Maybe not, but, you know. Now, I'll give you an Old Testament example of this. In the Old Testament, Potiphar's home was blessed because Joseph managed his household. In fact, it says Genesis chapter 39, verse 5. Genesis 39, 5, the Lord blessed Potiphar's house for Joseph's sake, because Joseph was there. And so Potiphar was blessed because of the presence of Joseph in his home. God's favor extended to Potiphar's entire household because of Joseph's presence in his home. That's the idea here in 1 Corinthians 7, 14. God's favor will extend to the entire household because of the believer's presence in that home. And so that unbelieving spouse and the kids are also going to experience some of God's blessings because of the believer that is living in that home. And then he says of the children in verse 14, this is really important, especially if you're here today and you are a believer and you're married to an unbeliever and you have children. I want you to really see what he says here in verse 14. The children, he says, will not be unclean, but holy because of the presence of the believing parent in the home. The presence of one believing parent in the home will provide a spiritual covering over the children. You know, often when a believer is married to an unbeliever and they have children together, often the believer is concerned about the ungodly influence of the unbelieving spouse. They fear the presence of the unbeliever in the home will bring some kind of spiritual harm or corruption to the children because the unbeliever doesn't have the same standards and morals. The unbelieving spouse doesn't have the same discernment and may expose the children to things that are just spiritually unhealthy, spiritually harmful. And so that believing parent is concerned for their children and what they're going to get exposed to because of the unbelieving spouse. But God promises here that the presence of the believing parent in the home will sanctify the children and will protect them from any spiritual harm the unbelieving parent might bring into the home. And if that's your situation, I hope you take comfort in that.
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0: It's as if God says, I see the situation you're in. I understand your anxiety and your concern, and I want you to know, because you are in that home, your children will be sanctified. Your children will have a covering over them. Now, what if a believer is married to an unbeliever, and the unbeliever doesn't want to stay married to them because they've become a Christian? Well, that's what he addresses next in verse 15. But if the unbeliever departs, the unbeliever wants a divorce, let him depart. A brother or a sister is not under bondage in such cases, but God has called us to peace. You know, some people have such a strong hatred of Jesus Christ that if their spouse becomes a Christian, they will divorce their spouse. They're not going to stay in that marriage and will divorce their spouse over their spouse's Christian faith. They'd rather get a divorce than stay married to a Christian. Their spouse could get involved in anything else, right? Their spouse could even get involved in some other religion. Their spouse could become addicted to something, addicted to drugs, and that spouse will stay with them, right, and help them through that addiction. But if the spouse becomes a Christian, I'm out. I'm not going to be married to some holy roller Jesus freak who's going to be thumping me with their Bible. I'm out. And that happens sometimes. And what Paul says here to the Christian, in that situation, if the non-believing spouse divorces over your Christian faith, they don't want to stay married to you because now you're a Christian. Well, the Christian is not under bondage, he says, in such cases. You're free from your marriage obligation if the non-believer chooses to divorce over your Christian faith. You're free from that marriage, and you can remarry as long as you remarry a believer. You know, you must marry in the Lord. And so this would be a second condition in which a Christian is permitted to divorce and remarry. So there's only two conditions when a Christian is permitted to divorce and remarry another believer. Again, they're not commanded to divorce, but they're permitted to divorce and remarry. The first condition would be when their spouse has committed sexual sin against them, like committing adultery against them or some other sexual immorality against them, or when their spouse is a non-believer and their non-believing spouse divorces them because they're a Christian now. In those two cases, divorce and remarriage are permissible. If they divorce someone for some other reason other than sexual sin, well, Paul tells us here, well, you can do that, but you have to remain unmarried or reconcile to your ex-spouse. If a Christian is married to a non-Christian and the non-Christian is willing to stay in the marriage, well, then the Christian should stay in the marriage also. So Paul's really laying this out for us here regarding marriage and divorce for the Christian. Again, way different from the culture. But we don't follow the culture. We follow the Word of God. Now watch what he says in verse 16. For how do you know, O wife, whether you will save your husband? Or how do you know, O husband, whether you will save your wife? Now, verse 16, when you first read it, and I have to admit, this is how I read it up until yesterday. When I was studying this, when you first read this, it sounds like a very like hope-filled exhortation to the believer, saying to the believer, hey, your non-believing spouse just might get saved because they're married to you, and you don't know. Oh, wife, your husband might get saved because you're staying in this marriage. Or you don't know, oh, husband, your wife might get saved because you're staying in the marriage and your witness in the marriage is going to lead them to Christ. And that's certainly a possibility. And Peter talks about that, that the conduct of the wife can win the husband to Christ. So that's certainly a possibility that your witness in the home before your spouse, your non-believing spouse, the way you walk with Christ, the way that you honor them, love them, serve them, is a witness to them, and that can win them to Christ. But I don't think that's what he's saying here. And I thought that's what the interpretation of it until I was just studying yesterday. And I don't think that interpretation really fits with the flow of the passage. I think what Paul is doing here in a very gentle pastoral way in verse 16, I think Paul is giving straight talk to the believer who is married to a non-believer, and that non-believer doesn't want to stay in the marriage. And I think that Paul is giving straight talk to the believer who's married to the non-believer. The non-believer doesn't want to stay in the marriage. They've got no interest in staying in the marriage. They want to get divorced. They've already left in their heart. They've already left in their mind. They just have no interest in even trying to salvage the marriage and make it work out. In fact, if you look back at verse 15, Paul just said, if that unbeliever wants to depart, let him depart. A brother or sister in Christ is not under bondage in such cases. He uses the word bondage there. That's talking about enslavement there. You're not enslaved to that marriage when your unbelieving spouse wants to divorce you. You're not bound to that. You're not chained to that. If they want to leave and divorce you, God has called us to peace. For that believer, they may feel reluctant to allow the marriage to end and to allow that unbelieving spouse to just go and depart. They may feel reluctant to allow the unbelieving spouse to depart the marriage. They may want to try to just, you know, keep it together, keep the marriage together, keep working on it when the unbeliever has no desire to work on it and they are already gone. They may think their spouse's salvation depends in some way on them staying together. Therefore, I've got to hold this marriage together. And what he's saying now in verses 15 and 16, because they go together, he's talking about the unbelieving spouse departing and letting him depart. He says, if your unbelieving spouse wants to depart the marriage and they don't want to stay married to you, verse 16, he's saying, there's no guarantee that they're going to be saved through your marriage. So he's not really saying like, well, how do you know? Maybe they will get saved. He's saying there's no assurance that you holding on to that marriage and trying to keep it together by whatever threads are left is somehow going to bring that spouse to salvation in Christ. So if they want a divorce and end the marriage, let them depart. Don't put yourself into bondage to a marriage that unbeliever doesn't want to stay in, doesn't want to work on, has no interest in. Let them depart and you live at peace. Instead of living at strife, and turmoil in that marriage that you are no longer bound to because they want to leave. Their salvation is not dependent upon you. Salvation belongs to the Lord. That unbelieving spouse's salvation does not depend on the believing spouse. And so if they want to go, as hard as it is and how much you desire and long to hopefully, you know, piece things back together, if they want to leave and they want a divorce and they're over it, you can let them go. It's okay to let them go. And you're not bound to that. And you can just live in peace after they depart. Because their salvation is not dependent on you staying in that marriage long past the time that it's over. And so Paul here gives us some real kind of nuts and bolts instructions about marriage and about divorce. And Lord, we thank you for your word today. We thank you, Lord, that your word is just very clear and very plain. Lord, help us, Lord, to honor you in our marriages, Lord. We thank you that our marriages are a reflection of your relationship with your church. Lord, we thank you for just the wisdom that you give us, Lord, and how to navigate some very oftentimes complex things, Lord. We just thank you for your word. Thank you for the clarity of your word. And it's in Jesus' name we pray. Amen. He asked me how I know, and I say it rings true.
1: 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It's our prayer that the resources provided online can be stepping stones as you persevere in your own walk with Jesus Christ. We're so glad you've taken the time to join us today for this study in the book of 1 Corinthians. 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Be sure to join Pastor Dan for the next edition of Ring of Truth.

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7: With XRN News, I'm Bob Agnew in Washington. President Trump heads to Nebraska today with midterm elections just a month away. He's slated to speak to supporters at a rally in Grand Island, where he'll appear alongside Republican Senator Pete Ricketts as he campaigns for re-election. The Coast Guard search for six people on board a medical plane that went down off the coast of New England is now being suspended. The Boston-bound plane disappeared on Saturday while flying from Bermuda, and crews later found debris about 20 miles off the coastline, but no sign of the people on board. Krista Pike's attorney says that Tennessee's governor should commute Pike's death sentence now to a life sentence after the failed execution attempt last week. Stephen Farrell made the call on CNN's State of the Union, saying that she has now endured what he called a torturous attempt at executing her. Pike was sent to be executed by lethal injection last week, but survived two botched attempts. This is SRN News.
8: I'm Dan Loney with Your Money Now. A change of leadership in the sports programming realm. Luis Silberwasser, chairman and CEO of TNT Sports, is leaving the company upon completion of the Paramount-Warner Brothers merger. According to CNBC, the new leader will be CBS Sports President and CEO David Burson, and he will oversee all networks and platforms. CBS Sports, TNT Sports, and Warner Brothers Discovery Sports will combine. Purchasing managers' data for the services sector continued to expand in September, but at a bit of a slower pace. The Institute for Supply Management data showed a reading of 54.9 in the month, down from 55.4 in August, but anything over 50 suggests economic growth. Stocks are surging in the back half of the Monday session. The Dow Jones Industrial Average is up more than 150 points. The NASDAQ is up by more than 300. Oil prices are lower. West Texas crude down 2% at $89 a barrel. And that's Your Money Now.
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10: He knows everything. 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
11: 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In today's episode, Pastor Brian shares a lesson from John chapter 3. Dr. Chappell investigates the darkness of this world that is described in the Gospel of John and the hope that we have in the light of Christ. You can find this lesson and many others when you visit unlimitedgrace.com. And while you're there, look for Pastor Brian's book, The Multi-Generational Church Crisis. This compelling book asks the question of the church, what could be accomplished in the name of Christ if we could better understand each other? Let's hear now from Dr. Brian Chappell as he shares the lesson, Drawn to the Light.
10: This time, he would not take my air. The words of a young pastor speaking at the funeral of his younger brother. The younger brother had pursued a life apart from God and in many ways had sought satisfaction, happiness in the things of the world, but things had not turned out as he had expected. His children were disabled and struggled greatly. After some years of that struggle, his marriage began to fracture. And the career was not all that he expected it to be, nor as satisfying as he had wanted. So financial pressures increased as well. And for a while, he fought it all off, the darkness that seemed to come closer and closer by first career immersion and then unwise relationships and finally with drugs. But the darkness did not dispel. It just got deeper and deeper. The pastor brother, of course, recognized what was trying to go on and spoke to him over time in this long path into darkness, but it did not seem to make any difference. And at the funeral of this young man who had taken his life, the brother pastor compared their experience to a time long ago when they were younger. He said, there was a time that we were scuba diving together and we got down deep into the darkness below the surface. And when we were down so very deep, my brother's regulator failed and he could not get air out of his tanks. The light at the surface was far too far away for him to swim to the surface and survive. And so I shared my air with him. He took my regulator, and we shared air and made it to the light. But this time, said the pastor, he would not take my air. The gospel has already revealed to us the light that is in Jesus Christ. But there is a recognition that in order to get to that light from the darkness of many lives' existence, it is a long journey. And what the apostle wants to do this day is to say, you need the air of Jesus as well to make it to the light of your hope. And just to make us recognize the seriousness of that, the importance of seizing his words, his air, to make it to the light, the apostle will describe for us in detail the nature of the darkness that instead may grab us. so that we will not fear the darkness too much. The apostle starts with the light. You recognize it. It's verse 17, the explanation of the wonderful John 3:16 that preceded, explaining what it would mean that God so loved the world that he gave his only son. The apostle John says in verse 17, "For God did not send his son into the world to condemn the world, but in order that the world might be saved through him." Here is the great statement of the purpose of God and the provision that is for us. The purpose that God has for his son is first stated in a wonderful negative. God did not send his son into the world to condemn the world. The word "send" there is the word apostello, which is the word we get apostle from. There was his son, God sent on a mission as an apostle to the world itself. And this mission, surprisingly enough, was not to condemn. I mean, it might be our very expectation if you just get a little background of this son coming into the world. Do you remember from the very first chapter we read what happened? In this Jesus, we are told in John chapter 1 and verse 4, in him was life, and the life was the light of men, and the light shines in darkness, but the darkness has not overcome it. Some of your Bibles will say would not comprehend it. The language is of darkness trying to seize the light, try to grasp it as in an attack mode. It's a word of hostility and antagonism. That here was the light of God coming to the darkness, but the darkness would have no part of that. In fact, you may remember a little bit later in that chapter would say even of Jesus, he came unto his own and his own received him not. And yet, out of this context of the light of God coming into the world, into this darkness, and the darkness reacting against it and not receiving it, is this wonderful statement, but he did not condemn the world even yet. You could expect it. You would expect it. Particularly in light of what John 3:14 reminds us. John 3:14 says, when he came into the world, it came on this mission. Jesus himself speaks in John 3:14, as Moses lifted up the serpent in the wilderness, so must the Son of Man be lifted up. He was not just rejected. Ultimately, he was lifted up. A phrase used three times in the Gospel of John, and the very last time given the greatest explanation. When Jesus said to those who were antagonistic to him, the Son of Man must be lifted up. And there John comments, in this way he revealed the manner in which he would die. He will be crucified. The light would come into the world and the world would crucify him. And yet the great statement of the gospel is God did not send him to condemn the world that would not receive him but rejected him and crucified him. God, knowing it all, did not send his son to condemn, but exactly the opposite. What? In order that the world might be saved through him. He did not come to condemn, but to save. Listen. It is the totally unexpected response. If the principal comes into the classroom and it's dark and there's a riot going on, you expect a few detentions. But here is the Son of God coming to the world, rejected of men who will then crucify him, and his purpose is not to condemn, but to save. It's the great statement of both sacrifice and righteousness and goodness, which we so deeply appreciate whenever we see it expressed, even in humanity. I think of the tragedies of our own culture as we think about Don Hochsprung, the principal at the school in Connecticut, where a gunman broke in. And she, having worked 2 years, according to those who knew her, to establish security in the school, hearing the early shots, sprang from the conference room that she was in, hit the intercom to warn other teachers, saved most of the 700 children, but then ran right at the gunman to try to stop him. She could have said, "Wait a second. I've given so much to establish security. I've given so much to save, and now it just seemed like it were anything. I mean, I could just save

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1: Knowing it all, he did not come to condemn, but to save. And the consequence of that is John 3:18. Look at it with me, if you will, in your Bibles. John 3:18. Whoever believes in him is not condemned. He did not come to condemn. He came to save. And whoever believes in him is not condemned. It is so important that you hear that. I want you to read it with me. Do you have your Bibles open? I want you just to read that first phrase of John 3:18. Would you read it with me? Whoever believes in him is not condemned. Would you read that again? Whoever believes in him is not condemned. Let it sink in. Whoever believes in him is not condemned. Why do you have to believe that? Because our hearts war against the notion. We say, is it really true that just by faith in him, that what is not right in my life could be put away, removed as far as the east is from the west, that my sin could rest upon Jesus upon the cross, the penalty be paid, and I would not be condemned because I believe in him? I mean, you recognize our hearts say it can't possibly be this true, this good, and so you almost have to take the verse in every one of its parts and say, what wonder is here that the apostle wants to sink into our hearts? Just if you take the very end of that phrase at the beginning of Romans 18, whoever believes in him is not condemned. Paul takes it and makes so much of it. Remember at the beginning of Romans 8, there is therefore now, what? No condemnation to those who are in Christ Jesus. And we hear those words and we think, but if you knew my life, my failures, my secrets, you would not be so ready to say these words. And that's why it's so important that this same apostle John, as he later in his life writes to the church, says these very words. Whenever our hearts condemn us, God is greater than our heart, and he knows everything. And he knows everything. What is obvious, what is hidden, what's been revealed, what is still secret, he knows everything and says, and yet if your heart condemns you about that, if you have put your faith in him, he is greater than your heart. So many of us, even though we believe in the work of Jesus Christ, we keep that record book in our hearts, so that somehow when there is new sin, new shame, new guilt, we pull out the record book and we say, look, there it is again. And our hearts condemn us as though the work of the cross is insufficient. And what the apostle is saying is, you must hear me. There is no condemnation. It is put away. And he knows everything and still says there is no condemnation.

0: They got your back. Put one on the right, one on the left. Huh? He said, they're going to be baptized with the baptism I'm going to be baptized with. See, they thought it was splendor, power, authority. They're going to rule. Verse 18, he asks the question, what is the kingdom of God like? Verse 19, he gives us the answer. A mustard seed. The tiny, tiny, tiny seed. He chose that instead of a grain or barley or any other. It's the smallest. The small seed grows into the largest garden plant. The smallest seed grows sometimes up to 15 feet high. But what's really more important, that smaller seed grows to give shelter to many birds so they can nest in it. That is the kingdom of God where you and I belong to. Jesus wanted his disciples to understand that his kingdom, viewed from an external and visible perspective, is so small. But eventually it will expand to include every language, every tribe, and every nation. His kingdom, not very impressive at all in the beginning. And yet, the time is coming when hundreds of millions will follow Jesus. This handful of disciples, they were so insignificant, and yet it was said of them, they've turned Rome upside down. The obscure beginning of his kingdom gave way to a global force for God and for good. They're not so distinguished by power and majesty and splendor and public display of glory. It is now global. You would not even imagine back then that millions of people would be glad to die for Jesus. I met some of them. Every time the persecution heats up in China, the numbers of Christians multiplies. The more persecution in many a country, the more the numbers of the believers multiply. This is a prophecy by our Lord here, that the rule in the hearts of men and women will grow and grow and grow and grow and grow out of all proportion to its beginning. So much so that when the Lord returns in glory, the Bible said he'll return with multitudes, unnumbered numbers. For the Bible said, the kingdom of this world become forever the kingdom of our Lord and of his Christ, and he will reign forever and ever and ever. In spite of its humble beginning, the kingdom of God will be enlarged to become a mighty force, just as the prophets have prophesied and envisioned. And remember, in the end, God will establish his Son as the King of kings and the Lord of all lords. It will shatter the nations. His rule will shatter the nations, and he will rule over them with a rod of iron. His righteous reign will flourish, and there will be true peace. And I don't know about you, I can't wait. Isaiah predicted in Isaiah 53, his reign was spread abroad. Look at verses 20 and 21 with me, please, Luke 13. And again Jesus said, what shall I compare the kingdom of God? It's like a leaven, which a woman took and hid in three measures of flour until it was all leavened. I've seen that with my eyes when my mother puts that little leaven inside the dough, small dough, you know, next morning it's way, way overflowing in the jar. Now while the previous parable that Jesus gives us about the mustard seed emphasized the external growth of the kingdom, this parable of the leaven emphasized the internal influence of the kingdom of God. This tells me no matter how powerful the influence of evil may appear now, no matter how visible the influence of evil may appear now, no matter how mighty the influence of evil appears now, no matter how daunting the influence of evil appear now, the positive influence of the kingdom of God is much greater. Oh, it might not be apparent, might not be visible, might not be clear to some, it might not grab the headline news. Even it may be mocked and scorned, it may be rejected and attacked, it may be falsely accused and named names, but make no mistake about it. Soon you will see with your eyes the power of the kingdom of God manifested. Soon you will see that same Jesus who is now mocked in the media and by Hollywood will soon reign and rule with an iron scepter. You will soon see how he's going to appear with power and great glory. You will one day soon, every eye is going to see him, and those who pierced him will mourn that one day soon they will bow to his majesty. One day soon they will confess him Lord of all. One day soon they will see him judging his enemies and make them to be his footstool. And that day may be sooner than any of us think. And that is why I never miss the opportunity of saying to anyone, come to him now while the door of opportunity is open. Come to him now and face him as your Savior in the end, not as your judge. Today is the day. Now is the hour.
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9: With SRN News, I'm Ken Lorman in Washington. President Trump is in Nebraska this evening making his case to voters and encouraging Republicans to turn out for next month's midterm elections.
10: It's the first visit for the president during his second term in office, as he'll be rallying support for U.S. Senator Pete Ricketts in his race against independent Dan Osborne. The event today is at the Pinnacle Bank Expo Center at the Nebraska State Fairgrounds in Grand Island. I'm Chris Turner.
9: The United States has removed all of its B-1 bombers from an airbase in the United Kingdom following security concerns over a suspected terror plot. Reporter Ollie Barrett says the action is noteworthy.
11: Certainly, RAF effort has been significant in the military campaign against Iran. It is one of the preferred forward locations, as it's described, for launching those attacks that we have been seeing against Iran.
9: The move follows the arrest of six men accused of plotting an attack on the base, with UK officials saying there are strong indications Iran was involved. Meantime, following a record overseas deployment, the USS Abraham Lincoln is expected to arrive home Thursday.
12: There are about 5,000 sailors on board. The Navy says the crew played a critical role during its deployment in the Middle East, which lasted more than 286 days without a port stop. There are rumors that President Trump will be in San Diego for the return of the vessel, but that is not yet confirmed by the White House.
9: That's Rich Thomason reporting. Wall Street closing higher to start the week. Stocks led by a rally in tech shares as the Nasdaq had a new record despite rising treasury yields. The Dow gained 90, S&P plus 51, Nasdaq climbed 286. This is SRN News.
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17: 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Cultural trends and events can cause a disruption in our lives that we may not be entirely comfortable with. Well, today, Dr. Evans takes a look at the life of the prophet Elijah and shows us how God can work through unsettling circumstances to accomplish his purpose in our lives. Let's turn to 1 Kings chapter 17 as he begins.
16: Many of you will remember the story. The boy who loved to give his father expensive, unique gifts for his birthday. And on this particular year, he thought, well, my dad loves birds, so let me see if I can find a unique bird. So he went around and he discovered a very exotic bird that was extremely talented. This bird could speak 5 different languages. It's a talking bird. It could do acrobatics on one leg while singing the Yellow Rose of Texas. This bird was a beast. So he packaged the bird up and had it sent to his father, who lived in another city. And excitedly, he wanted to call Dad to see what he thought about this unique, exciting, exotic gift. Dad, how did you like my gift? His dad said it was delicious. Dad missed the point. Something that was to be a long-term benefit, he limited for a short-term gain. We are looking at the life of Elijah to discover the supernatural. And today, we're going to be introduced to him and learn about a lesson about God's supernatural provision. He appears in 1 Kings chapter 17. We're told in verse 1, now Elijah the Tishbite, who was of the settlers of Gilead. His name means Yahweh is my God. That tells us a little bit about his mother and father who named him. They were obviously people of faith that they would name him that way. Prophets, as Elijah was, showed up because there was a spiritual issue among God's people that needed to be addressed. Prophets were there to bring God's message in the midst, typically, of spiritual decline. Well, the scenario that brings Elijah on the scene is summarized for us in chapter 16, verses 32 and 33. So he erected an altar, that is, King Ahab, erected an altar for Baal in the house of Baal, which he built in Samaria. Ahab also made the Asherah. This Ahab did more to provoke the Lord God of Israel than all the kings of Israel who were before him. So the context that brings Elijah on the scene is idolatry. Ahab the king has begun worshiping Baal, and he brings the rest of Israel to worship Baal with him. He not only worships Baal, he worships Baal's girlfriend, Asherah. Because Baal and Asherah, kind of like boyfriend and girlfriend, work together to bring fertility to Israel. They look to this idol to bring fertility to Israel. Now, you and I over here, we don't worship those kind of idols. We worship American idols. We worship people and popularity and power and prestige and possessions because we look to it to meet a need. When you look to an unauthorized noun, or when you look to an authorized noun in an unauthorized way, you have an idol. You don't need a tree. They could be an actor, an actress, an entertainer. It could be your bank account. It could be your house. It could be the people living in your house. When you look to them in an unprescribed way from God, you just created an idol. So before we go any further, are there any idolaters in the house?

0: these unauthorized things to meet their needs. So he calls on Elijah and he tells Elijah, I want you to go and speak to the king and to the nation. So Elijah comes in verse 1 and he says to Ahab the king, as the Lord, the God of Israel lives before whom I stand, surely there shall be neither dew nor rain these years except by my word. Ahab, God told me to tell you heaven's going to close. No dew, no rain, and it's not going to be for a day, a month, or a year. It's going to be for years. There's going to be a downturn in the agricultural economy. Okay, who's your daddy now? Who's your God now? Let's see what Baal can do now. Let's see what Asherah can do now. God attacks Israel at the place of their idolatry because they were looking for Baal and Asherah to bring about fertility even in the land. God says, I'm going to attack your idol and I'm going to attack your looking at them to take care of you. Because when I shut heaven down, I don't care how much you pray to Baal and Asherah. They're not going to be able to grow your crops, give you your food. You see, in an agricultural environment, if there is no rain, there is no growth. If there is no growth, there is no food. If there is no food, you're going to be hungry. So you best be looking at the right source. So to let you know who the real God is and who the God is that you should be worshiping, I'm going to no longer provide. Because rain and dew made the provisions in an agricultural environment. So he makes this prediction. So before we go on, let's get this straight. The idols in your life will be attacked by God. So that whatever you are worshiping, because it's unauthorized or it's authorized and you're worshiping it in an unauthorized way, don't be surprised when God shuts it down to let you know that is an idol. So he removes the provision. Now the word of the Lord comes to Elijah in verse 2 saying, go away from here and turn eastward and hide yourself at the brook of Cherith, which is in the east of Jordan. It shall be that you will drink of the brook and I have commanded the ravens to provide for you there. There's that word provide. He says, go to Cherith. Let me tell you, the Hebrew word for Cherith means to cut off or cut away. So he says, I want you to leave the crowd, cut away from the masses, cut away from where everybody else is, and I want you to go to this private, secluded, solitude location, and I'm going to take care of you there. So watch this. There is going to be a downturn in the economy, but I got you. I know the job situation looks bad, but I got you. I know that the economics are not in favor of the nation, but Elijah, I got you. But in order for me to have you, you got to go to the place that I tell you to go. And that means you're going to have to be cut off from the environment you're used to being in. So Elijah, go over here and I'm going to take care of you. And I'm going to take care of you in two ways. I'm going to, first of all, take care of you naturally, because there's going to be at Cherith a brook of water that's going to stream down, and you're going to go down and you're going to cup that water. You're going to put that water in your mouth and you're going to drink fresh water in a dry season from a private source that only you know about, because I'm only sending you there as I break you away from the crowd. So I'm going to use the natural provision of a brook. But I'm going to provide for you another way, supernaturally, because I'm going to call on the Raven Catering Service to supply you food morning and evening. They're going to give you bread and meat. That's called a sandwich. They're going to give you bread and meat morning and evening. Now, that ain't normal. A brook that you can drink from, that's normal. But having birds fly in with a sandwich twice a day, every day, in a drop, that ain't normal. Oh, but it's worse than that. You see, in Deuteronomy chapter 14, verses 11 to 14, God tells his people, don't mess with ravens, they are unclean birds. Deuteronomy 14, 11 to 14, ravens are unclean. You may not eat them, you don't mess with them, because they're unclean. But we got God calling on unclean birds to tweedle-dee-dee-dee, fly in, to bring in bread and meat twice a day, but they're unclean birds that Elijah and the rest of Israel were prohibited from dealing with. Well, what does that tell you about God's provision? That ought to tell you that God can use hell to bring heaven to you. See, you never want to box God in, because while God does not sin and God does not tell you to sin, he often uses sin and uses sinful people to provide for his people.
1: We'll return with more examples of how God uses bad to do good in just a moment. First, though, what you're hearing today is from Dr. Evans' enlightening sermon series on the life of Elijah. There weren't many biblical characters more deeply connected with God than this powerful prophet. But that didn't stop him from struggling with discouragement and depression, or facing obstacles and opposition when the deck was stacked against him. 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I'll repeat that contact information for you after part two of today's lesson and this.
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0: All throughout the Bible, God will use a Pharaoh to get his people to where he wants them to be. God used Satan tempting Judas to get Jesus to the cross so he could die for our sins. All through the Bible, you will find God not sinning, telling you not to sin, yet using evil to fulfill his purposes. So God can use an evil employer to put you in the place he wants you to be. He can use an evil corporation to get you where he wants you to be. So the beautiful thing about God's provision is that you never want to box him in, and you don't want to be so spiritual that you miss him using ravens to address the need in your life. Those are unclean birds. They were prohibited birds. But God is so God that even the devil has to be under his rule. He says, I want you to go to the brook because I got some birds that got your back. I got some birds that are going to cover you at this place called Cherith. Now, this ought to free you up a little bit, because that means the sky's the limit, the world's the limit. Now, who could have predicted, how could Elijah think that God was going to meet his need this weird way? But he was only going to do it at Cherith, which means if you're out of the will of God, you miss the ravens. He had to go to Cherith first, because that's where the catering service was located. Don't miss God's will because you're out of God's will, Because he has separated you in a place you don't want to be, you'd rather not be, it's isolated. No, if he's got you in that isolated place, that's because that's where his provision is going to be located for your current situation. In order to have a supernatural raven feeding you and to have birds listening to God to feed you, that means that God must be your only source. Your job is not your source. Your bank is not your source. Your employer is not your source. God is your only source. Everything else is a resource, a mechanism that God uses, and you must free him up to use whatever resource he wants to use, even if it comes from something you wouldn't normally understand it coming from. So he's there at Cherith, eating two meals a day, drinking some fresh water. I mean, he's doing okay in a bad situation. Ah, but now we come to verse 7. It happened after a while that the brook dried up because there was no rain in the land. Things went dry on him. Just because God is providing today doesn't mean you can't lose your job tomorrow. Sometimes things dry up. Economics dry up. Income dries up. The Dow goes down. I mean, he said things went dry on him. But wait a minute. Why did they go dry? Because it wasn't raining. But why wasn't it raining? Because he told Ahab that it's not going to rain for 3.5 years. So the only reason it's not raining is because he had a word from God. But now what's happening in society is affecting him. Because the brook dried up because there's no rain. And there's no rain because there was judgment on the land. And he's the one who pronounced the judgment. So now he becomes a recipient of the very judgment everybody else is experiencing. When he first gave it, God provided supernaturally. But now the economy is affecting him. The circumstances in the land are affecting him. The downturn is affecting him. And things dry up. So don't have anybody tell you, serve the Lord and things don't get dry. Serve the Lord and you don't lose your job. Serve the Lord and your bank account doesn't get drained. Serve the Lord and things don't break down and dip into the savings that you didn't plan to use for that. Don't let anybody tell you that if you're in God's will, he was in God's will, that things don't still dry up. So the brook dried up because that was judgment on the land and he lived in the atmosphere of the judgment. So he was affected too. Some of you have been laid off because the company cut back and you thought, well, I belong to Jesus. I ain't gonna get laid off. And you got laid off. You got a pink slip like everybody else. You went through the same thing that the non-believers went through, the people who don't pray, the people who don't go to church. You went through the same thing because things dried up. So dried up. Verse 8. The word of the Lord came to him and told him where to go for the catering service, the raven catering service. So he's, you know, eating sandwiches every day, twice a day. He's drinking his water. All of a sudden, what's happening in society is now affecting him. And now the word of the Lord comes to him again. Okay, let me explain something. When God allows things to dry up in your life, it is because he's moving you to a different provider. When God allows things to dry up in your life, it is because he has a different plan. And because your job is not your source, your boss is not your source, when they let you go back to your source and let your source tell you where to go next. Because he's taking you to a different place because he lets where you are dry up. So he lets it dry up, even though it's in a context of everybody drying up, because he has another place to provide. Don't get all shook up when it's dried up. All God is doing is moving you up to another location. Oh, but you got to be close enough to him to hear the word. Yeah. Said he heard the word again, see? Because he was in God's will in a dried up situation. So God says to him, go to Zarephath. Arise, verse 9. Go to Zarephath, which belongs to Sidon, and stay there. Behold, I have commanded a widow there to provide for you. So wait a minute now. You want me to go to this secular environment, work for these secular people who don't, who, that's where you want me to go? Yeah, Elijah, I want you to go there, because there I got a widow. And she's going to be your new provider. Okay, I got a problem with that too. She more broke than me. Okay? I mean, she has nothing to offer me. Widows were the poorest people in the land. So how are you going to lead me to somebody less than me that doesn't have what I have to help me? God will often test your faith by sending you places you don't prefer to go, because it doesn't make sense. How's a widow who's down to her last meal, as you're going to see, well, help me. She can't help herself. But God said, I commanded the widow, and she's going to be your new provider. So he arose, because Elijah's a man of faith, so he's not going to just listen to God to say amen. He got up. He arose and went to Zarephath. And when he came to the gate of the city, behold, a woman was there gathering sticks. And he called out to her and said, please get me a little water in a jar that I may drink. And she was going to get it. He called and said, please bring me a piece of bread in your hand. But she said, as the Lord your God lives, I have no bread, only a handful of flour in the bowl and a little oil in the jar. And behold, I'm gathering a few sticks that I may go in and prepare for me and my son that we may eat it and die. This woman is down to her last meal. So this woman needs a miracle too, because she's planning on dying. So what he's got to do is get her to move in faith. He was challenging her to faith, because all he had was a promise from a preacher. But his job was to get her to act in faith for her, because she was going to be the beneficiary of her faith. He was going to be two, because she was going to make a bread cake for him. My primary job, the job of our leadership, is to provoke your faith. Because until you move in faith, you will not see the supernatural open up. This woman had every reason not to believe, because she's down to her last meal. But because the word of God through the prophet of God was delivered to her, she now has the choice. Do I settle for my last meal, or do I believe the word of God?
1: 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But that's not the end of the story. And tomorrow, Dr. Evans reveals some possibilities we may have been missing. 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
2: With SRN News, I'm Ken Lorman in Washington. President Trump is pointing at Arizona as the latest example of what he calls cheating with mail-in ballots. Before departing the White House today, the president spoke about a ballot error in Maricopa County, the state's largest county, which includes Phoenix. Over 3,100 ballots were mailed out early due to a vendor error. The county recorder's office claims they're safe and valid. The Fly Dubai co-pilot accused of stabbing his captain was reportedly planning to crash the passenger jet at Tel Aviv's main airport. President Trump's red state midterm blitz continues. It takes him to Nebraska today. He's slated to speak to supporters in Grand Island as Republican Senator Pete Ricketts campaigns for re-election with him. This is SRN News.
3: Acronyms appear every day in our conversations. For example, when texting, LOL means laugh out loud, and BFF means best friends forever. Here's an acronym that might help you when praying. ASK. A stands for asking. Jesus said, ask and it will be given to you. S stands for seeking. Jesus said, seek and you will find. K stands for knocking. Jesus said, knock and it will be opened to you. Is prayer really as easy as Jesus makes it sound? It is if you ask and keep on asking, seek and keep on seeking, knock and keep on knocking. And so the next time you ASK, expect Jesus to RSVP.
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3: Acronyms appear every day in our conversations. For example, when texting, LOL means laugh out loud, and BFF means best friends forever. Here's an acronym that might help you when praying. ASK. A stands for asking. Jesus said, ask and it will be given to you. S stands for seeking. Jesus said, seek and you will find. K stands for knocking. Jesus said, knock and it will be opened to you. Is prayer really as easy as Jesus makes it sound? It is if you ask and keep on asking, seek and keep on seeking, knock and keep on knocking. And so the next time you ASK, expect Jesus to RSVP.
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6: There were more than
5: than 400,000 children trafficked across our border in the previous administration. There were more people sold into slavery in our nation in the last decade than any point in American history. 400,000 children, over about, the numbers vary a little bit, more than 140,000 of those children have been identified and rescued to some extent. If you would allow me, I would submit to you that children deserve more from us than to be considered objects of fulfillment for our dreams and ambitions. Amen. And that we have to have compassion, not just for our children, but for the children.
6: 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Before today's message, here's an invitation to join us in praying for America. 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That's 855-577-2255. We're so glad you're here to listen. Today's program is part one of Pastor Allen's message called Choosing to Believe in an Age of Unbelief. Tune in tomorrow to hear part two.
5: There were a number of momentous points in this week, and I didn't want it to slip past without acknowledging it because it shapes our lives. And I believe to understand what's happening in our world from a biblical perspective, through a biblical worldview, is a part of our assignment as the people of God. To not look at our world simply with a secular worldview that's given to us by those who report current events. We need a biblical perspective. This week was the 25th anniversary of 9/11. Which was certainly a day that changed the unfolding story of our nation. I was fascinated. I did a little work on it. A third of the current Americans were not alive on 9/11, which means that for more than a third of our nation, 9/11 is about as relevant as the Civil War. It's something they know from a historical perspective, but they don't really have an imagination of a personal impact from that. It was a day when 19 radical Islamic terrorists were involved in flying planes to create the most possible damage for our nation, and more than 3,000 of us died. There's been some debate raging this week whether or not we should say that radical Islamic terrorists were involved in 9/11. That seems to be about as odd as saying that World War II was caused by a minor disagreement in Europe. We know the parties that were involved. The most remarkable memory I have of that window of time was the first responders running towards danger. There was so much that wasn't understood in real time about what was happening, and we saw these videos of first responders running to those towers before they collapsed, many of them running into those towers before they collapsed, with really very little thought for their own personal safety and well-being. And there was a whole new generation of heroes that were born out of 9/11. It was a remarkable, remarkable time. And it seems impossible to me that 25 years later, we have people that are being elected to some of the most powerful offices in our nation on the platform of defunding or abolishing the police. It's hard to believe that in a 25-year period of time, we could have such a dramatic shift, or that New York City would be governed by a mayor who is both Muslim and socialist. Pretty significant changes around us. I would say there's some remarkable things the Lord has done. For decades, we have lived under the specter of Iranian nuclear ambition. And the mullah is saying that the moment they had the capability to do that technologically, they would destroy us. And they should be considered credible because they funded hundreds of billions of dollars into their terror proxies. And today, Iran does not pose a nuclear threat. Thank God. I was invited to, with a small group of people, to a gathering with someone who's imagined could be the leader of Iran in the not too distant future. And I listened to them explain the goal, that Iran would be a place welcoming to multiple faiths. It's unimaginable to think that that could even be a discussion of people that have the ability, the power to do that. But God is moving. Hezbollah and Hamas, terrorist proxies from Hamas, brutal, brutal organizations committed to murdering men, women, and children, innocent civilians, have been not completely eliminated, but greatly, greatly diminished. It's remarkable what's happened since 9/11. U.S. energy independence. We're not dependent upon OPEC, which, if you don't remember those days, but we were held hostage. The price of gasoline wasn't determined by American business interest. It was determined by others. And today we're energy independent. We're not dependent upon oil coming through the Strait of Hormuz. Our engagement there is for a global concern. This week was also the one-year anniversary of Charlie Kirk's death. Charlie was a friend. I mean, we weren't close. It wasn't like we fished together, but we had shared platforms together and had conversations together and done dialogue together. Charlie, if you weren't familiar with him, he was a young man. He was not a politician. He wasn't a preacher. He really came to some prominence through social media because he would go to college campuses and have a dialogue with students around current cultural events. He would share his opinion on college campuses peacefully and respectfully. And for those things, Charlie Kirk was hunted and murdered. That's the awkward truth. We have a Christian martyr in America in the 21st century. It's a very awkward thing. And when we watched his memorial service, I thought we witnessed something that was history shaping, not because of the numbers of people who watched, but it was a very tense week. It wasn't clear how the nation was going to respond to the public murder of Charlie Kirk and assassination. And when they had the memorial service and his widow, Erica, walked to the platform and said, "I forgive," we got to witness a demonstration of a core fundamental Christian principle. You see, forgiveness is not an emotion. It's a decision of the will. When there's a wrong committed, the idea is that I have been injured. There's some sort of an injury that has taken place, and I have a marker. I'm going to hold the marker and demand payment. And forgiveness says, "I'm tearing up my marker." And when Erica Kirk stood on that platform and said, "I forgive," the individual who is at least charged, accused of murdering my husband, it gave our nation an opportunity to forgive. Had she chosen another path, campuses would have burned. And I was very grateful for that, the opportunity we had to witness the profound power. If you practice biblical truth, we will remember Charlie. We'll celebrate his life. But the cause that he served is alive and well. The kingdom of God is going forward in the earth. We had another event in recent days that I think bears just a moment. We've been struggling as a nation for a good deal of time with this notion of the sanctity of human life. For decades, we were nationally proponents. In fact, we were the primary international proponent for abortion. American dollars funded abortions around the world. In our nation, the number grew to over 3,000 children a day. And when Roe v. Wade was reversed by the Dobbs decision and the Supreme Court said there is not a constitutional protection or right to murder our children, which was a relief, it was left up to the states' issues. It wasn't banned or abolished. In fact, abortions have grown since the Dobbs decision. I don't say that to celebrate. It's a reality. The number of abortions are growing. We have 10 states that have chosen to pass a law that says an abortion can be processed up until the moment of delivery. So a full-term child can be aborted for no other reason than the choice of the mother. We've been witnesses to a trial of late for a woman who was accused. No, she wasn't accused. She acknowledged that she strangled her three young sons. There's no question about that. She acknowledges it. Her attorney acknowledges it. All involved acknowledge it. She said that she was suffering mental illness and therefore shouldn't be held accountable. And the trial took several weeks and the jury deliberated for several days. And at the end, it was dismissed as a hung jury. There was one juror who said he just couldn't get around the fact that a mother had strangled her three young children. And for that, she's been vilified. Or they've been vilified. I think it's a step forward in our lack of concern for human life. I did a little work on the numbers. There's 61 million Americans who struggle with mental illness. Acknowledge, that's 1 in 4. 1 in 4. There's over 15 million who have serious mental illnesses. That's 1 in 18. If acknowledgement of mental illness gives you the right to do something as heinous as strangling your children, no one is safe. I would submit to you, we can have compassion for people who are not well, but we have to be willing to protect those amongst us who are vulnerable. There were more than 400,000 children trafficked across our border in the previous administration. 400,000 children trafficked across our border. There were more people sold into slavery in our nation in the last decade than any point in American history. 400,000 children, the numbers vary a little bit. More than 140,000 of those children have been identified and rescued to some extent, which means over 200,000 of them are still just in the wind. We don't know where they are, what's happened to them. If you would allow me, I would submit to you that children deserve more from us than to be considered objects of fulfillment for our dreams and ambitions. Amen. And that we have to have compassion, not just for our children, but for the children.

0: By government policies. And where government money comes, government policies will come. If you need a frame of reference, think of public education. I think we're all advocates for public education. The government has no money, they have our money. But when they redistribute our money, they attach to it their policies. And while you might agree with the individual's worldview that is suggesting the policy in the moment, their term in office is short, and somebody will come behind them that will write a new policy. And the last place we want the government involved is in our homes, between the authority of parents and children. You can let us keep some of our money. That would be wonderful. Maybe just like stop the fraud.
1: Before we return to today's message, Pastor Allen wants to share a new book to help you pray for America.
0: I've got a new book, Let's Pray for America. It's 30 prayers to shape our future. It's an election year, lots of voices, a lot of clutter. We always focus on what we can do. Well, I want you to vote, but more importantly, I want you to pray. So we prepared this book to give you 30 prayers to shape these next few weeks, and I believe invite God to shape our future. Take a copy, share it with your friends, order some others. If we'll pray, we'll see God's outcomes this year in real time. God's moving in the earth. Let's join Him.
1: 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That's 855-577-2255. Now, let's get back to Pastor Allen with his message called Choosing to Believe in an Age of Unbelief. Tune in tomorrow to hear part two.
0: I say all of those things because across that litany of things, there's a tapestry. God has kept us through horrific attacks from people who intended our destruction to enable us to respond to the incredible heartbreak and disappointment of public murder with forgiveness and compassion, to the recognition that life is sacred and it cannot be treated as some object for our manipulation. It's very clear that the Spirit of God is grappling with us as a people. And I don't want you to watch the news and be angered or filled with belligerence or hate, or certainly not violence. But we need to recognize the struggle and not just step back into the first century and talk about the Pharisees and the Sadducees. I spent a good bit of my academic life trying to understand first century culture, and I'm grateful for that. But the point of all that training and learning was so that I might understand how to respond with a biblical perspective to the 21st century. And we're called to be salt and light. So I want to commission, you have permission. In fact, I think it's important to talk about what's happening. Again, not with anger and belligerence, but to help be a part of the dialogue. Celebrate the good things. Caution against the ones that are dangerous. Your voice in your home, in your family, in your neighborhood, in your classrooms, it is incredibly important. God is moving in the earth. I started a series in the previous session I want to continue that's really focused on belief. And this topic for this session is choosing to believe in an age of unbelief. It's probably more chic right now to not be a believer. Certainly it's more chic to not be an attender. You know, you can say, oh, I have a faith, but I'm not a part of organized religion. And somehow that's like a merit badge. Well, somehow I'm a little intellectually superior. I'm not trapped in those lot where I'm told what to believe. Well, I would submit to you that belief is not out of fashion in the kingdom of heaven. And I want to give you a very formal, personal invitation to choose to be a believer, even if unbelief seems to be a bit more chic in the moment. That's not a fashion trend I would encourage you to follow. God presents us with opportunities, every one of us. And we make decisions as to whether or not we will respond to God with belief, or the alternative, we'll respond to God with unbelief. in the

0: language of the New Testament, the New Testament was written in Greek. There are some words that share a common core that's not quite as apparent in English. Faith and faithful, believe and unbelief. And it's very obvious in the Greek language that they are very much related. In fact, to be a person of faith is to be a faithful person. You can't be a person of faith unless you're a faithful person. And if you're a believer, it's demonstrated in your faithfulness. So understanding these opportunities that God puts before us in terms of whether we believe or we respond with unbelief become the defining junctures of our lives. I believe whether you believe or don't is more important than the circumstances of your birth or your race or your biological sex or your IQ or your physical gifts. Because I believe if you will accept God and choose to put your faith in Him, God will write a story for you. I have lived long enough to not only experience that myself, I have seen it repeated in thousands and thousands of lives. So believing in God is the greatest opportunity ever presented to you. In Acts chapter 6, 26, we have the privilege of listening into the Apostle Paul. He's on trial for his life, not a place any of us would want to be. He's appearing before a Roman governmental official, and he's appeared before several of them because his case is political. Those who have listened to him find no reason for him to be condemned to death. And yet there is a very determined group of religious leaders in Jerusalem that Paul should be executed. So it's a politically sticky wicket. And so the Roman officials keep handing the case around. They're looking for a way to offload the responsibility. And in Acts 26, Paul has appeared before Agrippa, who has some knowledge of Jewish customs and Jewish religious laws. And when Paul is given the opportunity to defend himself, he gives his testimony. He tells about how he was a Pharisee and a dedicated opponent of Jesus of Nazareth. He said, I took men, women, and children to prison because they said Jesus was Messiah. And I was so effective at it and so applauded for it that they sent me to distant cities to do those things. And while on one of those journeys, Jesus interrupted me. And he said, I repented and I had a change of life. Repentance in the scripture carries two meanings, a change of thought and a change of behavior. And Paul changed how he thought. He no longer believed Jesus was a charlatan, and he changed his behavior. He stopped opposing him and he became a great advocate. When you and I repent, we change how we've thought and how we've behaved. Amen. And so he's giving his story to Agrippa, which is really bizarre. He's on trial for his life. He could be defending himself on the points of Jewish law. He's an expert, but he isn't. He's trying to influence the heart of Agrippa and his wife Bernice to yield to Jesus. And Agrippa makes this most remarkable statement. It's in your notes. It's Acts 26, 28. Agrippa said to Paul, you almost persuade me to become a Christian. Paul, you almost got me. Almost. That was a really good argument, dude. You had me leaning. There for a minute, I thought, there might be something to this Jesus character. Almost. I think of the mercy of God to take the Apostle Paul and arrange circumstances where Agrippa had a private audience to hear Paul's personal story of transformation. There's no record in Scripture that Agrippa ever revisited that choice. There's nothing that I'm aware of in church history or church tradition that says so. God gave him an opportunity. He made a choice. He was almost persuaded. In Mark's Gospel, chapter 10, it's repeated in other Gospels, but in Mark's Gospel, Jesus encounters a young man, very religious man. We would call him an outstanding young man, certainly celebrated. He runs up to Jesus. He fell on his knees and said, good teacher, what must I do to inherit eternal life? He's humbling himself before Jesus. Kneeling before someone has a similar meaning today as it would have in the first century. And Jesus said, why do you call me good? No one's good except God alone. You know the commandments. And he recites a summary of the commandments for the young man. Don't murder, commit adultery, steal, give false testimony, honor your father and mother. And the young man said something, it's a bit bizarre. He said, teacher, I have kept all of these since I was a boy. Jesus, gracefully, he didn't laugh. I've kept all the rules. There's over 600 rules in Judaism. I kept them all, checked all the boxes. The next statement is the most telling to me in verse 21. Jesus looked at this young man and it says he loved him. He wasn't angered by him. He wasn't agitated. His heart went out to him. And Jesus said to this young man, there's just one thing you lack. Go and sell everything you have and give to the poor. You'll have treasure in heaven. Then you can come follow me. It's the same invitation he gave to Peter or James or John. I mean, it's framed a little differently, but it's the same thing. They walked away from their businesses and their families and all their familiar connections. He's saying the same thing to this young man. Come follow me. It says of those fellows that immediately they left their businesses and all the stuff and they followed Jesus. But about this young man, it says something differently. It said the young man's face fell and he went away sad because he had great wealth. I don't believe it's a condemnation of wealth. I don't believe it's saying that you have to liquidate in order to be a disciple. Jesus wasn't obtuse. If that was the lesson, he would have told us. There's a cost to discipleship. There's a laying down of things to follow Jesus. But the point of this story, at least for our sakes today, is that young man was given an opportunity. Jesus said, you could come follow me. He could have taken his place with Peter and James and John and Matthew and Paul and the crew. But he didn't believe. If he'd really believed Jesus was the Messiah, you'd lay down anything. He didn't believe. He called him a good teacher. He was willing to humble himself before him in public. So on the table for us today is the 21st century version of this. And I'm not talking principally about salvation or conversion. I believe in that. But what I want to invite you to think about a little more intentionally is this dynamic of belief. Because belief in my life and in your life, it isn't static. It's not like something that punctiliar, that you did at one point in time, and then I don't ever have to think about belief again. I believed. No, it's a very dynamic thing. We are constantly either expanding our belief in God or it's being diminished. And there's an enormous cultural pressure to diminish belief in God. Jesus missed his opportunity to pray for Lazarus. And Jesus' response, it's interesting. He said, did I not tell you that if you believed, you would see the glory of God? See, I believe God presents us with opportunities and invites us to be men and women who choose to believe.
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5: 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For example, when texting, LOL means laugh out loud, and BFF means best friends forever. Here's an acronym that might help you when praying. ASK. A stands for asking. Jesus said, ask and it will be given to you. S stands for seeking. Jesus said, seek and you will find. K stands for knocking. Jesus said, knock and it will be opened to you. Is prayer really as easy as Jesus makes it sound? It is if you ask and keep on asking, seek and keep on seeking, knock and keep on knocking. And so the next time you ask, expect Jesus to RSVP.
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7: With SRN News, I'm Ken Lorman in Washington. President Trump is pointing to Arizona as he renews concerns about mail-in ballots. More than 3,100 Maricopa County ballots went out early because of a vending error County officials claim the ballots are safe and valid. The president made his comments as he heads to Nebraska for a rally tonight. Meantime, Vice President J.D. Vance on his way to Alaska to campaign.
4: The vice president heading to a Republican rally in Fairbanks, Alaska in this final stretch ahead of the midterms. He tells reporters,
8: I think it's just a reality of the politics of the state. They obviously have the kind of weird ranked choice voting system that I don't fully understand. But, you know, I think that whether this was going to be a blue wave or a red wave year, you're going to have a competitive Senate race in Alaska. That's been true historically, and I suspect it's going to be true this year, too.
4: Laura Winters reporting.
7: Conservatives say President Trump was right, and the media are doing an about-face on the Strait of Hormuz.
9: They argue that media outlets initially portrayed Iran as gaining control over the Strait of Hormuz during the ongoing war, criticizing President Trump's strategy, but recent reports show oil exports from the Persian Gulf have rebounded to pre-war levels, while Iran's exports have plummeted to zero due to U.S. blockades. This shift validates the commander-in-chief's approach, crippling Iran's economy and leverage, prompting a quiet media reversal without direct credit to the president. Ron Taylor reporting.
7: That Fly Dubai co-pilot accused of stabbing his captain was reportedly planning to crash the passenger jet at Tel Aviv's main airport. On Wall Street, it was a good day. Closing higher to begin the week, stocks led by a rally in tech shares. NASDAQ hits a new record despite rising treasury yields. This is SRN News.
5: Acronyms appear every day in our conversations. For example, when texting, LOL means laugh out loud, and BFF means best friends forever. Here's an acronym that might help you when praying. ASK. A stands for asking. Jesus said, ask and it will be given to you. S stands for seeking. Jesus said, seek and you will find. K stands for knocking. Jesus said, knock and it will be open to you. Is prayer really as easy as Jesus makes it sound? It is if you ask and keep on asking, seek and keep on seeking, knock and keep on knocking. And so the next time you ASK, expect Jesus to RSVP.
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0: This is the Live Big broadcast with Derek Greer. The Word of God is full of life-changing power. So our prayer is that this broadcast equips you to live a life so big that it impacts everyone and everything around you. 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
1: We're going to be in Esther chapter 2 and verse 10. We are in the third part of our series in the book of Esther. We've been largely talking about marriage, but the truths here are for single people, people that will be married, and really for anyone that wants to be applied or wants to understand the scriptures better, because ultimately we are the bride of Christ and we are in the covenant of marriage with our Savior. Esther 2 and 10. Esther had not revealed her people or family, for Mordecai had charged her not to reveal it. Now we know from our prior Sundays that Esther was a Jewess, but unlike many of us, she did not wear her ethnicity on her sleeve. Too many of us today are more African American, more white, more Hispanic, more African, more East or Southern Asian than we are Christian. When forced to choose between your people according to the flesh and the Christ who redeemed your spirit, who do you choose? You see, our identity in Christ is real when we stop being who we have been and start becoming who we were created to be. And every day, Mordecai paced in front of the court of the women's quarters to learn of Esther's welfare and what was happening to her. We covered this last week. And in that passage, we discovered the power of submission. Because Esther obeyed the voice of her uncle felt responsible for her results. You see, obedience is our job. The outcome is God's job. And then we have to learn to stay in our lane by not worrying about it. Each young woman's turn came to go into King Ahasuerus after she had completed 12 months of preparation. And this was according to the regulation for the women. So there was 6 months of soaking in oil, 6 months of soaking in perfumes. Just as Moses spent 40 years in the wilderness to prepare himself for 40 years of leading the children of Israel. Just like Jesus spent 30 years of living in preparation for only 3.5 years of ministry. A famous logger said this. He said, "If my life depended on cutting down a tree in 5 minutes, I would spend the first 3 minutes sharpening my axe." Preparation time is never wasted time. For thus were the days of their preparation, apportioned 6 months with the oil of myrrh, and then he talks about the perfume. But myrrh is the main ingredient added to the olive oil in the making of the holy anointing that was used to consecrate the temple, the priests, and the kings. Also, about 75 pounds of myrrh was used in the burial of our Savior. But also, because myrrh is an antibacterial, it's an antiseptic, the ancients also used this very, very expensive oil to treat wounds from the battlefield. So what we see here from the scripture is that her bathing in myrrh was, number one, about consecration. Number two, since it was used at the master's own burial, it also represents dying to self. So Esther had to put on the altar who she had been so she could become who God wanted her to become. But number three, that myrrh was used for the healing of old bruises and wounds. Healing often takes time, and that's okay. 6 months. Most of us, when someone to lay hands on us or to have an experience where God just kind of zaps us and he erases all the effects of our past and changes our future in an instant. But what we see in these verses is some stains are so deep that they require soaking before they come out. There are some issues in our lives so deep, one word on a Sunday won't fix it. It takes months of, as Jesus said, remain in me and let my word remain in you. Then you'll ask what you will and it'll be given you. But there has to be a remaining, a soaking, a meditating on, letting it get in you and under your skin. Some stains are just so deep, it requires time in his presence, in his word with the Spirit, in order for that issue to be resolved. Many of us, because we don't have a quick fix, we think it wasn't God. But God was like, listen, all I did was start it, and you ran off to the next thing before I can finish it. You see, for every complex problem, there's a quick solution that's easy, convenient, and wrong. Mind the temptation. 6 months with the oil of myrrh and 6 months with perfumes. Myrrh was the foundation of her care. And in Iran, or the area that they were in at that time, desert temperatures often exceeded 110 degrees. Sometimes it would go up, you know, well into the 120s. I remember I was in the Middle East, and for some reason, we had to walk down off the plane and then walk back up to get into the airport. I thought I would melt when I felt that heat. And I was like, you know what, this must be what hell feels like. I'm not. But because of the heat, perspiration was a very regular part of living in life. I had some contractors install a concrete walk outside of my home. And the contractor was smart. Instead of just painting the surface of the cement, he mixed the color into the cement. So when the walk chips, it chips down to the color and doesn't need to be repainted. The reason we're so busy managing surface stink is because we didn't let the change sink in deep enough. Sometimes a dab won't do. It requires a soaking. It requires some time to get the stain out. Even with our washing machines, for high soil, the cycles are a little bit longer. And many of us, we're so in a rush, we want to quickly get out, but we never get clean. I'm going to talk to this side of the room. But Esther was willing to go through the process. So 6 months with oil of myrrh, which was our foundation, and then 6 months with other perfumes and preparations for the beautifying of women. Ladies, one of the most beautiful things you could ever wear is confidence. Every woman is beautiful. It just takes the right man to see it. You guys are a little more supportive than the first service. Thank you. Thus prepared each young woman, and she went into the king. Now, it took about a year of beauty treatments, but this was by design because they also wanted to ensure that the woman that went into these private quarters that were protected by mans with these scimitars, these big old swords and all the rest, they wanted to make sure that she was not already with a child that was not the king. Because the king did not want to raise a child that was not his own. How often have we tried to make God responsible for things we conceive without him? Thank God for his mercy. Thank God for his kindness. And each woman was given whatever she desired to take with her from the woman's quarter to the king's palace. And the evening she went, and in the morning she returned to the second house of the women. So there was one house for the virgins, and then we see there's a second house. And she went into the custody, meaning these women were protected like property by the king. She went into the custody of Shaq, I'm just going to call it that way, the king's eunuch who kept the concubines. So the second house was for the king's concubines. And this was a pagan king, but at least he accepted responsibility for the women in his life. She would not go into the king again, pay attention to the text, unless the king delighted in her and called for her by name. This was a very high stakes game that Esther was playing. You know, on the surface, a year of spa treatments, you know, massages and a finishing school might sound exciting. But if she was not the one chosen, and she happened to be one of the 399, as I told you last week, Josephus said that there were over 400 women that competed for the king's favor. But if she did not win, she would be treated like a widow for the rest of her life. She could not marry another man. She'd be under guard, and she would live in the confines of the palace. But how many of you know that faith is spelled R-I-S-K, risk? So Esther had to take this risk. All we can do is our part in excellence and leave the rest to God. Verse 15, now watch this. Now when the turn came for Esther, success comes when opportunity, watch this, and preparation meet. If you have the opportunity but don't have the preparation, it's no good. If you have the preparation without the opportunity, it's no good. Suddenly, both of these things come together. She's prepared for months, at least a month. The king beckons. You know, we spend 12 years earning our diploma. Then some of us go on 4 years to earn our undergraduate degree, and a degree we seldom use, by the way. But we invest no time in preparing for the relationship we want to last a lifetime. Series like these matter more than you realize. Now when Esther's turn came, you got to seize your chance while you have the chance. When it's your turn, own it, step into it, because after it, we die. Now when the turn came for Esther, her turn came, and a lot of people get excited about people whose time has arrived, but you don't realize how long they had to soak. And sometimes the soaking got tedious. Sometimes it got a little bit boring. Sometimes you even ask, what for? But preparation comes before the opportunity. And the wonderful thing about the future is it comes one day at a time and one choice at a time. Now, when the term came for Esther, the daughter of Abihail, the uncle of Mordecai, who had taken her as his daughter. So, again, we have this unlikely orphan girl. We discovered in earlier verses that her parents had died and the uncle adopted her. This young lady was familiar with childhood loss and pain and probably didn't always feel like she fit in and probably kind of felt like life could have been different for her if she was just handed a better hand. But no power on earth can stop you when God has said your time has come. See, you can tell me if you want to what I can't do, but you're too late. I started from the bottom. Now we're here. She requested nothing. You see something of the character of this woman. A woman, I'm a little bit ahead of myself, that probably had a lot of reason to be bitter. But we find a very submissive and yielding young lady. First, she submitted to her uncle, but here it says, she requested nothing but what Haggai, the king's eunuch, the custodian of the woman, watch this, advised. This young lady was beautiful, but get rid of the stereotype because she was not stupid. Proverbs 12 and 15 says this, the way of the fool is right in his own eyes. The fool is always right in his imagination, always has an excuse for what he did or why it didn't work out. But watch the last clause. But a person who listens, you can't hear unless you listen. But a person who listens to advice is what? Wise. Sometimes our foolishness is simply because we won't listen. Yes, sir. Proverbs 11:14 says this, victory is won, watch this, with many, not just one, advisors. You know, I've walked with the Lord a lot of years, but I spend time with older men grayer than me, who have been where I am. Yeah, a different generation. Yeah, they sung different songs. They did a lot of things differently. But life is life. And they had babies like I did. They had children like, and I've learned to listen. I don't go into the room to try to impress them. I go in the room to listen and to hear. And that has been one of the strengths of my life and ministry. It says, victory is won through many advisors. Proverbs 9:8 says this, do not correct or advise scoffers. Some people you just need to leave alone. Lest they hate you. All they do is criticize what you say, talk about your motive. They don't have enough wisdom to hear. And they'll flip it and turn it against you. So I've learned, listen, I didn't know this as a young man, but I've learned in my older age, don't give advice until asked. But watch the next clause. Okay, I keep that maybe 25% of the time. So it says, rebuke a wise man. This is why I don't correct everybody. The foolish person will hate me, but the wise person will appreciate and love me. This is important. Stop taking advice from your lonely and bitter friends and family members. Love them, please. But take advice from people who are successful in the area that you want to be successful in. And please don't take everybody's advice. I've had people come to my office. This is what the book said. Did you know the author's been divorced 7 times and he's writing about marriage? Pay attention to the fruit. People who do not accept wise counsel will only have foolish people in their lives with nothing to say. Yeah, that went over well. And Esther obtained favor. There's that word again. She found favor in the sight of all who saw her. Esther's ultimate gift was not her beauty. It was her favor. You see, your luck can run out, but God's favor could change your life and situation forever if you look for it. So Esther was taken to King Ahasuerus. You see that word taken because it's the second time it's mentioned. Let's go back to Esther 2:8. Just a quick notice and we'll get right back. This is when they decided to have this beauty contest. And so it was when the king's command and decree was heard, again, this beauty contest, and they wanted all the women to be to come before the king and for him to select who he liked. And when many young women were gathered at Shushan, the citadel, under the custody of Haggai, that Esther was, watch this, was taken to the king's palace. Now, watch this. The other women, according to scripture, were gathered. Is that what it said? It said they gathered, right? Gathered. But Esther was what? Taken. The other women volunteered, but Esther went under constraint. Esther was a virgin Jew. She did not want to be wed to an uncircumcised pagan king. The others gathered, but what was happening to her happened forcibly. I want you to think about some of the unspeakable things that have happened in your life. And I want you to know that God's providential care can still be at work even in the most degrading situations. The cross proves that. The worst that man could do, Jesus took it and turned it into our victory and our salvation. Don't tell me what God's providence cannot accomplish. But please don't mishear me. God did not make Xerxes or Ahasuerus get drunk. He didn't do that. He didn't make him try to humiliate his wife. But I need you to understand, no deed, good or bad, is ever wasted in God's plan. Esther 2:17. So Esther was taken to the king, into his royal palace in the 10th month, which is the month of Tebeth, in the 7th year of his reign. The Bible's using dates here and the reigns, locations, personal names, and it's doing this to let us know this is not myth. Likewise, God has given us so much history in our lives that we shouldn't start doubting him now. What God has done is fact. And this is the value of walking with him for more than just one season. You'll get to the place that there's just too much history to doubt him now. Verse 17, the king loved Esther more than, watch this, all. all the other women. Now listen, powerful men are generally not attracted to bitter women. That went over like the first service. Now, a powerful man might make a woman bitter, but the relationship seldom starts out that way. Now, I have been with couples, you know, over 30 years in counseling sessions, etc., in the worst possible situations, but I've noticed a simple smile can reduce 50% of the tension in a marriage. Yeah. I've learned half the problem is attitude, the other half are skills that we can learn. You can learn all the skills you want, but if you maintain the wrong attitude, but also you can have a great attitude, but if y'all don't learn some skills. So here's my advice to any couple that's struggling, live streamers, you're here for a reason. I want you to try for 7 days. Here's the doctor's medicine. Smile more, complain less, stop taking advice from bitter people, and watch what happens. Listen, I know you've been hurt. I know some things that happen are not fair, but watch this. Your attitude, your choice. Okay, I gotta hug myself again before. I'm almost there. And Esther obtained grace in what? Favor. There's that word, favor, again. When God favors you, what was meant to break you, God uses to only make you stronger. Every scar in my life I survived is proof that I was able to beat what was meant to kill me. You say you're scarred, I say you are blessed. Because it wasn't meant to leave a scar, it was meant to kill you and destroy you. It was meant to stop you. But I've learned what people have done to stop me, I use it for fuel to push on and to move harder and even grind more. You know, if you're like me, and I know you are, you've already survived 100% of your worst days. And today will be no different. Come on, catch this spirit, catch this spirit. I said you have survived 100% of your worst days. The doctor came in with the diagnosis. You survived it. The child came in with that announcement. You survived it. Your spouse came in talking that craziness. You survived it. Today will be no different. Come on, I'm preaching good there. Hallelujah. Hallelujah. She obtained grace and favor in his sight more than all the virgins. When you have God's favor, what's true for others doesn't have to be true for you. So he set the royal crown upon her, watch this, and made Esther the queen instead of Vashti. This is important. There's only one person that will ever be born with your fingerprint. There'll only be one person with the eye that looks just like yours. That's what all the biometrics are about now. You can go through the airport without a passport because, you know, your eyes and all that, that, it identifies you. No one's exactly like you. So God doesn't replace us. But he will let someone take your position if you keep playing. When virgins were gathered together a second time, now Esther's already been crowned king according to the scriptures. And no one really knows exactly what was happening with this second go around. Maybe it was a reunion for all of the beauty queens. I'm not quite sure. But it says here something important because in this culture and at this time in history, only the important people, the movers and shakers, sat at the gate. So like when you see Lot sitting at the gate, that meant he didn't just enter the city. He was leading in a major mover and shaker in the city. So Mordecai sat within the king's what? Gate. So though he was a Jew, he sat at the king's gate where all the leaders met.
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3: Acronyms appear every day in our conversations. For example, when texting, LOL means laugh out loud, and BFF means best friends forever. Here's an acronym that might help you when praying. ASK. A stands for asking. Jesus said, ask and it will be given to you. S stands for seeking. Jesus said, seek and you will find. K stands for knocking. Jesus said, knock and it will be opened to you. Is prayer really as easy as Jesus makes it sound? It is if you ask and keep on asking, seek and keep on seeking, knock and keep on knocking. And so the next time you ASK, expect Jesus to RSVP.
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5: With SRN News, I'm Ken Lorman in Washington. President Trump says the U.S. is prepared to aid Russia after a lab worker died of possible exposure to plague. Russian officials at first had said that the woman at an anti-plague research institute died from an unspecified form of the disease, then later said she had died from pneumonia. Some reports say that nearly 200 people have been quarantined due to possible exposure. Arizona, being named by President Trump as the latest example of what he calls cheating with mail ballots. Before departing the White House today, Mr. Trump spoke about a ballot error in Maricopa County, the state's largest county, which includes Phoenix. Over 3,100 ballots were mailed out early due to a vending error. The county claims they're safe and valid. This is SRN News.
3: Acronyms appear every day in our conversations. For example, when texting, LOL means laugh out loud, and BFF means best friends forever. Here's an acronym that might help you when praying. ASK. A stands for asking. Jesus said, ask and it will be given to you. S stands for seeking. Jesus said, seek and you will find. K stands for knocking. Jesus said, knock and it will be opened to you. Is prayer really as easy as Jesus makes it sound? It is if you ask and keep on asking, seek and keep on seeking, knock and keep on knocking. And so the next time you ASK, expect Jesus to RSVP.
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3: Acronyms appear every day in our conversations. For example, when texting, LOL means laugh out loud, and BFF means best friends forever. Here's an acronym that might help you when praying. ASK. A stands for asking. Jesus said, ask and it will be given to you. S stands for seeking. Jesus said, seek and you will find. K stands for knocking. Jesus said, knock and it will be opened to you. Is prayer really as easy as Jesus makes it sound? It is if you ask and keep on asking, seek and keep on seeking, knock and keep on knocking. And so the next time you ASK, expect Jesus to RSVP.
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7: A number of years ago, when Mark Hatfield was the senator of Oregon, he visited Mother Teresa in Calcutta, and he spent a day with her at the House of the Dying. He noticed the long lines of people, impoverished, poverty-stricken, sick, decrepit, many of them on the verge of death. One after another came to be treated by Mother Teresa and the Sisters of Mercy there. And toward the end of the day, Mark Hatfield looked at Mother Teresa and he said, "I just have one question to ask you. How can you bear up under the heavy burden of all these people coming? How can you possibly do that?" And she said to him, "My dear Senator, I'm not called to be successful. I'm called to be faithful. The Word of God does not call us to a life of popularity, power, or prestige. The Word of God calls us to faithfulness, faithfulness to Christ, faithfulness to the teachings of Christ, faithfulness to the Church of Christ, and faithfulness to the mission of Christ. And there is a very close relationship between this theme of faithfulness, the outpouring of the Holy Spirit, and revival. And that's what I want to talk to you about tonight. The relationship between faithfulness to Christ and revival. The relationship between faithfulness to the teachings of Christ and revival. Faithfulness to the Church of Christ and revival. And faithfulness to the mission of Christ. Begin by briefly looking at the life of one who was faithful, Daniel. The year was 605 BC. Nebuchadnezzar attacked Jerusalem. We look at the story in Daniel, the first chapter. So if you have your Bible, I invite you to take it and turn to Daniel chapter 1. When Daniel was taken captive, Nebuchadnezzar's thought was to immerse Daniel and his friends in the philosophy, the culture, and the religious practices of Babylon. His goal was to totally eradicate their Jewish identity. So he gave them names. Now, when a Jewish mother named her children, the Jewish mother typically gave her children names that represented something about the gracious character of God. Daniel's name, for example, meant God is my judge, or God is the one that vindicates me. God is the one who sets all things right. His name was changed to Belteshazzar, the keeper of the hid treasures of Bel, because, of course, Bel-Marduk was the chief god of 13 gods of Babylon. And so Nebuchadnezzar's goal was to totally eradicate Jewish identity and totally have Daniel and his friends accommodated to the culture of Babylon. God begins the book of Daniel with the story of Daniel, a captive in a corrupt, godless society. His mind could easily have been shaped by that society. He was under almost incomprehensible pressure to conform. But we read in Daniel chapter 1, verse 8, these words. And take a look at Daniel 1, verse 8. The scripture says, "But Daniel purposed in his heart that he would not defile himself with the portion of the king's delicacies, nor with the wine which he drank. So that meat and wine was offered to Babylonian gods. It was not in harmony with the health principles of Israel. Neither was it in harmony with Daniel's commitment to serve the one God. The scripture says that Daniel purposed in his heart. The word purpose means he determined, he decided, he chose. In the Bible, particularly in the Old Testament, the heart is used in a special sense to refer to both the seat of the intellect and the emotions. And so the book of Daniel begins with the story of a young man who is pressured to conform to his culture, who has this almost incomprehensible pressure to conform. But yet, rather than being adapted by to the culture around him, he was faithful to God. And the challenge that Daniel faced is the challenge that we face in this generation. The real battle just before the coming of Christ is a battle of faithfulness. It's the battle for the mind. The devil will do everything he can through this godless, secular society to influence our thought processes. Because the mind is the seat of our thoughts. The mind is the spring of our actions. Satan did everything possible to influence Daniel's mind and emotions through the enticements of a pagan culture around him. Now, in the book Prophets and Kings, page 479, we read this amazing statement, and I quote, "Among the children of Israel who were carried captive to Babylon at the beginning of the 70 years captivity were Christian patriots, men, and I add women, who were as true as steel to principle, who would not be corrupted by selfishness, but who would honor God at the loss of all things." Men, women, who were true to principle, as steel. They were hardened. They would not budge. Now, the experience of Daniel and the Hebrew captives in Babylon powerfully reveals that it's possible to be faithful to God in the most challenging circumstances. God's call to faithfulness in a corrupt, immoral, godless world in the last days of Earth's history is a call to let His love shine out of our lives. As time comes to a screeching halt, God's call is once again to understand our identity in Christ, once again to be God's man, to be God's woman in this generation, once again not to yield to the culture around us, once again, like Daniel, to be filled with the Holy Spirit and be transformers of culture, not to be transformed by culture, to be shapers of culture, not to be shaped by culture. Now, there are four aspects of this faithfulness that we want to study this evening. First, the Holy Spirit will never be poured out corporately unless it is poured out on your heart and mine individually. So the outpouring of the Holy Spirit is not something that is merely a corporate outpouring on a general population. The church is revived because men and women are revived. Faithfulness to Christ is always the basis, always the foundation for witness for Christ. That's why our theme is revived to witness. Take your Bible, please, and turn to Revelation chapter 2. In Revelation, the second chapter, we read about a church that was doctrinally pure. We read about a people that exhausted their lives in labor. But we read about a people in the church at Ephesus who lost their first love, who lost their connection with Christ. In Revelation, the second chapter, I read in verse 4, after Christ commends them in verse 2 for knowing their labor and their patience and how they have tested the apostles and tested those who claimed they were apostles but found them liars, they were doctrinally introducing error. After in verse 3 of Revelation 2, writing to the church at Ephesus, he talks about how they have persevered, how they've had patience. But notice verse 4, nevertheless, I have this against you, you've left your first love. I was interested there in two things. First, verse 2, where it says, I know your works and labor. The word labor in that passage comes from an ancient Greek word which means you labored to the point of exhaustion. Now here's a church that labors to the point of exhaustion. Here's a church that defends doctrine. But here's a church that ultimately becomes powerless because its heart is empty and void and it's lost its first love. Chuck Swindoll, in his book Intimacy with God, makes this remarkable comment. He says, noise and words and frenzy's hectic schedules dull our senses, closing our ears to the still small voice and making us numb to his touch. Somebody said superficiality is the curse of our age. The doctrine of instant satisfaction is a primary spiritual problem. Our greatest need is not for more intelligent people. Our greatest need is not for more gifted people. Our greatest need is for more

on the amazing grace of Christ. And it is the life-transforming power of the Holy Spirit that enables us to be revived to witness. I'm impressed with this statement in the book of Ministry of Healing, page 58. Amidst the hurrying throng and the strain of life's intense activities, he who is refreshed, that is, by the Spirit of God, will be surrounded with an atmosphere of light and peace. He will receive a new endowment of both physical and mental strength. His life will breathe out a fragrance and will reveal a divine power that will reach men's hearts. The truth of the matter is, you and I are powerless to reach men and women unless the living Christ is dwelling in our hearts. And in the quietness, God longs to speak. In our challenges, God longs to speak. In the difficulties of life, God longs to speak. In our problems, God longs to speak. In our perplexities, God longs to speak. In our weakness, God longs to speak. In the resounding successes of our life, and in our flat-out failures, God longs to speak. Will you give God time to speak to your heart? Will you fall on your knees and say, Jesus, all I want is to know your will in every given situation. Speak, Lord. Give me the wisdom to know your will, the strength to do your will, and the courage to accomplish the purpose I was born for. If we are not faithful in our devotional life, if we do not know Christ personally, if we do not experience his presence daily, if our lives are not transformed by his word, our religious experience will be shallow, superficial, and hollow in our devotional life. Makes all the difference. Again, I repeat, the Holy Spirit will never be poured out on a church corporately unless it's poured out upon you and me individually. It is the infilling of the Holy Spirit individually. When men and women are on their knees, repenting of their sin, confessing their weakness to God, meditating upon the amazing grace of Christ, allowing his life to mold and shape their lives, it is that experience with God that enables the Holy Spirit to do something for us so he can do something with us. The Holy Spirit can never do something through me until he does something to me. So faithfulness to Christ is a prerequisite to receiving the Spirit of God. The second aspect of faithfulness, in addition to faithfulness to Christ, is faithfulness to the teachings of Christ. The Holy Spirit will be poured out on those who stand uncompromisingly for truth. Remember, it was Jesus who said, "Sanctify them through thy word is truth." Now, for some, doctrine has almost become something to be avoided. It's not only neglected, but it's treated with skeptical contempt in some circles. Now, the word doctrine simply means teachings. Where would we be as Christians without the teachings of Christ? His teachings on the second coming of Christ, his teachings on salvation, his teachings on the Sabbath, his teachings on the sanctuary, his teaching on the state of the dead. You see, you cannot separate Christ from his teachings. When we talk about accepting Jesus, we're not talking about accepting some mythical Christ, some ethereal Christ. We're talking about teaching the accepting the Christ of the Bible. And if you look at Acts chapter 2, verse 41 and 42, for example, in the book of Acts, when the disciples baptized 3,000 on the day of Pentecost, they did not accept some ethereal, mystical Christ. They accepted the Christ of the New Testament and the teachings of Christ.

0: evidence for that is found in Acts chapter 2, verse 41 and 42. Notice it. Then those who gladly received his word were baptized. Now notice they gladly received the word of God. And that day, about 3,000 souls were added to them. They continued steadfastly in the apostles' doctrine and fellowship in the breaking of bread and prayers. Now, you can't continue steadfastly in something that you don't know. So the two expressions that I'm interested in are this. Those that gladly received God's word, and secondly, they stood steadfastly in the apostles' doctrine. You cannot separate Jesus from his word because Jesus is the living word. And you cannot separate Jesus from his truth because Jesus is the embodiment of truth. And you cannot separate Jesus from his teachings because Jesus is the author of all true doctrine. Revival will not come to a church that downplays doctrinal truth, that compromises biblical teachings, and that lives in violation of scriptural standards. God is longing for a people who are totally committed to Jesus, and they're totally committed to his word, not allowing the culture around them to shape their religious experience. They're not embarrassed with the doctrines of Christ because Jesus gave them, and he is the embodiment of truth. For Jesus himself said, when the Spirit of truth is come, he will guide you into all truth. John 16:13. And Jesus added in John 6, verse 63, the words that I speak unto you, they are spirit and they are truth. So it's the Holy Spirit that works through the Word of God and the teachings of Christ that transforms our lives. Now here is a very insightful statement in the book Christ Triumphant, page 85. Those who think it matters not what they believe in doctrine, so long as they believe in Christ, are on dangerous ground. What kind of ground are they on, everybody? What kind of ground? Do you want to be on dangerous ground? Is that the place you want to stand? You want to stand on a solid foundation of the Word of God. Revival will come when the Christ of the Word burns in our hearts through his Holy Spirit, making his teachings real in our lives. Of this we can be certain. Of this we can be certain. Bible prophecy predicts an end-time people who love Jesus, who love his truth, and proclaim it to the ends of the earth. The light of his word will illuminate the world. The teachings of Christ will stand in sharp contrast to the false doctrines of the apostate system Revelation calls Babylon. His people, filled with the love of Christ, changed by the grace of Christ, empowered by the Spirit of Christ, will proclaim the truth of Christ to a last day generation. Habakkuk, that ancient prophet in the Old Testament, makes this amazing prophecy about God's end time people. Habakkuk chapter 2, verse 14. For the earth will be filled with the knowledge of the glory of the Lord as the waters cover the sea. His truth will triumph at last, ridiculed, mocked, scorned, crushed, marginalized. The all-powerful word of God will defeat its foes. As James Russell Lowell, the poet, put it so well, truth forever on the scaffold, wrong forever on the throne. Yet that scaffold sways the future. And beyond the dim unknown stands God, keeping watch above his own. Genuine revival never compromises biblical doctrine for the sake of a feel-good religion based on a superficial emotional experience. The Holy Spirit leads us to deep repentance, heartfelt confession, obedience to the Word as the basis of all true revival, and the reception of the Spirit in the fullness of power. So the Holy Spirit comes on individual hearts who are faithful to Christ. The Holy Spirit comes to men and women whose minds have been captivated by the word of the living God. And the Holy Spirit comes to men and women who are faithful to the prophetic movement that God has raised up in the last days of Earth's history. Throughout the Gospels, Jesus gives us the assurance that his church will triumph at last. The New Testament writers echo this theme.
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0: The church is God's fortress, his city of refuge, which he holds in a revolted world. Any betrayal of the church is treachery to him who has bought mankind with the blood of his only begotten Son. Christ holds the church in his hands. It is his fortress, his city of refuge. It is his oasis in a planet in rebellion. It is a light in darkness, a beacon in the night, shining brightly on the dim lit path ahead. Christ in his church will triumph. I love that old hymn, Onward Christian Soldiers. I love the phrase, crowns and thrones have perished. Kingdoms rise and wane, but the church of Jesus constant will remain. Gates of hell can never against the church prevail. We have Christ's own promise that can never fail. All the demons in hell will not defeat God's purposes for the church. Christ's church will triumph at last. Christ's church will rise to its destiny. There will be a people of some generation at some time on their knees seeking God. The Holy Spirit will be poured out upon them. There will be a people faithful to the word of God. There will be a church that rises clear as the sun, mighty as an army with banners. There will be a church that fulfills the prayer of Christ.

0: 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Count them one by one to see what God has done. A reminder from WAVA.
1: Some people would call him a loser. He ran for state office. He was beaten. He started a business. He failed. He ran for Congress. He lost. He was nominated for vice president. He lost again. But he knew only those who never tried are the real losers. And Abraham Lincoln was no loser. Persistence. 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
2: With SRN News, I'm Ken Lorman in Washington. Months to go until the midterms, President Trump hitting the campaign trail with multiple stops across the country this week.
3: This week, the president will be campaigning for Republican candidates across the country. President Trump scheduled to visit the Nebraska State Fairgrounds in Grand Island, Nebraska today for a rally for Senator Pete Ricketts. On Wednesday, the president is scheduled to return to Texas to campaign again for Ken Paxton for Senate, this stop in San Antonio. The president also scheduled to return to Alabama for the SEC game Saturday night in Tuscaloosa against the Georgia Bulldogs. Laura Winters reporting.
2: The Supreme Court is poised to hear what some are calling the most important case of the Trump presidency.
4: The justices are set to review a pivotal immigration case challenging the Trump administration's policy of mandatory detention without bond hearings for illegal immigrants during deportation proceedings. The outcome could significantly impact the president's deportation agenda with MAGA support.